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2: Amid the gloom that settled upon the earth during the long period of papal supremacy, the light of truth could not be wholly extinguished. In every age there were witnesses for God, men who cherished faith in Christ as the only mediator between God and man, who held the Bible as the only rule of life, and who hallowed the true Sabbath. How much the world owes to these men, posterity will never know. They were branded as heretics, their motives impugned, their characters maligned, their writings suppressed, misrepresented, or mutilated. Yet they stood firm and from age to age maintained their faith in its purity as a sacred heritage for the generations to come. The history of God's people during the ages of darkness that followed upon Rome's supremacy is written in heaven, but they have little place in human records. Few traces of their existence can be found, except in the accusations of their persecutors. It was the policy of Rome to obliterate every trace of dissent from her doctrines or decrees. Everything heretical, whether persons or writings, she sought to destroy. Expressions of doubt or questions as to the authority of the papal dogmas were enough to forfeit the life of rich or poor, high or low. Rome endeavored also to destroy every record of her cruelty toward dissenters. Papal councils decreed that books and writings containing such records should be committed to the flames. Before the invention of printing, books were few in number, and in a form not favorable for preservation. Therefore, there was little to prevent the Romanists from carrying out their purpose. No church within the limits of Romish jurisdiction was long left undisturbed in the enjoyment of freedom of conscience. No sooner had the papacy obtained power than she stretched out her arms to crush all that refused to acknowledge her sway, and one after another, the churches submitted to her dominion. In Great Britain, primitive Christianity had very early taken root. The gospel received by the Britons in the first centuries was then uncorrupted by Romish apostasy. Persecution from pagan emperors, which extended even to these far-off shores, was the only gift that the first churches of Britain received from Rome. Many of the Christians, fleeing from persecution in England, found refuge in Scotland. Thence the truth was carried to Ireland, and in all these countries it was received with gladness. When the Saxons invaded Britain, heathenism gained control. The conquerors disdained to be instructed by their slaves, and the Christians were forced to retreat to the mountains and the wild moors. Yet the light, hidden for a time, continued to burn. In Scotland, a century later, it shone out with a brightness that extended to far distant lands. From Ireland came the pious Columba and his co-laborers who, gathering about them the scattered believers on the lonely island of Iona, made this the center of their missionary labors. Among these evangelists was an observer of the Bible Sabbath, and thus this truth was introduced among the people. A school was established at Iona, from which missionaries went out, not only to Scotland and England, but to Germany, Switzerland, and even Italy. But Rome had fixed her eyes on Britain, and resolved to bring it under her supremacy. In the 6th century, her missionaries undertook the conversion of the heathen Saxons. They were received with favor by the proud barbarians, and they induced many thousands

0: to profess the Romish faith. As the work progressed, the papal leaders and their converts encountered the primitive Christians. A striking contrast was presented. The latter were simple, humble, and scriptural in character, doctrine, and manners, while the former manifested the superstition, pomp, and arrogance of popery. The emissary of Rome demanded that these Christian churches acknowledge the supremacy of the sovereign pontiff. The Britons meekly replied that they desired to love all men, but that the Pope was not entitled to supremacy in the church, and they could render to him only that submission which was due to every follower of Christ. Repeated attempts were made to secure their allegiance to Rome, but these humble Christians, amazed at the pride displayed by her emissaries, steadfastly replied that they knew no other master than Christ. Now the true spirit of the papacy was revealed. Said the Romish leader, "If you will not receive brethren who bring you peace, you shall receive enemies who will bring you war. If you will not unite with us in showing the Saxons the way of life, you shall receive from them the stroke of death." This is a quote by J.H. Merle d'Aubigné, History of the Reformation of the 16th Century, Book 17, Chapter 2. These were no idle threats. War, intrigue, and deception were employed against these witnesses for a Bible faith until the churches of Britain were destroyed or forced to submit to the authority of the Pope. In lands beyond the jurisdiction of Rome, there existed for many centuries bodies of Christians who remained almost wholly free from papal corruption. They were surrounded by heathenism, and in the lapse of ages were affected by its errors. But they continued to regard the Bible as the only rule of faith and adhered to many of its truths. These Christians believed in the perpetuity of the law of God and observed the Sabbath of the fourth commandment. Churches that held to this faith and practice existed in Central Africa and among the Armenians of Asia. But of those who resisted the encroachments of the papal power, the Waldenses stood foremost. In the very land where popery had fixed its seat, there its falsehood and corruption were most steadfastly resisted. For centuries, the churches of Piedmont maintained their independence, but the time came at last when Rome insisted upon their submission. After ineffectual struggles against her tyranny, the leaders of these churches reluctantly acknowledged the supremacy of the power to which the whole world seemed to pay homage. There were some, however, who refused to yield to the authority of pope or prelate. They were determined to maintain their allegiance to God and to preserve the purity and simplicity of their faith. A separation took place. Those who adhered to the ancient faith now withdrew. Some, forsaking their native Alps, raised the banner of truth in foreign lands. Others retreated to the secluded glens and rocky fastnesses of the mountains, and there preserved their freedom to worship God. The faith which for centuries was held and taught by the Waldensian Christians was in marked contrast to the false doctrines put forth from Rome. Their religious belief was founded upon the written word of God, the true system of Christianity. But those humble peasants, in their obscure retreats, shut away from the world and bound to daily toil among their flocks and their vineyards, had not by themselves arrived at the truth in opposition to the dogmas and heresies of the apostate church. Theirs was not a faith newly received. Their religious belief was their inheritance from their fathers. They contended for the faith of the apostolic church, the faith which was once delivered unto the saints. Jude 3. The church in the wilderness, and not the proud hierarchy enthroned in the world's great capital, was the true church of Christ, the guardian of the treasures of truth which God has committed to his people to be given to the world. Among the leading causes that had led to the separation of the true church from Rome was the hatred of the latter toward the Bible Sabbath. As foretold by prophecy, the papal power cast down the truth to the ground. The law of God was trampled in the dust, while the traditions and customs of men were exalted. The churches that were under the rule of the papacy were early compelled to honor the Sunday as a holy day. Amid the prevailing error and superstition, many, even of the true people of God, became so bewildered that while they observed the Sabbath, they refrained from labor also on the Sunday. But this did not satisfy the papal leaders. They demanded not only that Sunday be allowed, but that the Sabbath be profaned. and they denounced in the strongest language those who dared to show it honor. It was only by fleeing from the power of Rome that any could obey God's law in peace. The Waldenses were among the first of the peoples of Europe to obtain a translation of the Holy Scriptures. Hundreds of years before the Reformation, they possessed the Bible in manuscript in their native tongue. They had the truth unadulterated, and this rendered them the special objects of hatred and persecution. They declared the Church of Rome to be the apostate Babylon of the Apocalypse, and at the peril of their lives, they stood up to resist her corruptions. While under the pressure of long-continued persecution, some compromised their faith, little by little, yielding its distinctive principles. Others held fast the truth. Through ages of darkness and apostasy, there were Waldenses who denied the supremacy of Rome, who rejected image worship as idolatry, and who kept the true Sabbath. Under the fiercest tempests of opposition, they maintained their faith. Though gashed by the Savoyard spear and scorched by the Romish faggot, they stood unflinchingly for God's word and his honor. Behind the lofty bulwarks of the mountains, in all ages the refuge of the persecuted and oppressed, the Waldenses found a hiding place. Here the light of truth was kept burning amid the darkness of the Middle Ages. Here for 1,000 years, witnesses for the truth maintained the ancient faith. God had provided for his people a sanctuary of awful grandeur, befitting the mighty truths committed to their trust. To those faithful exiles, the mountains were an emblem of the immutable righteousness of Jehovah. They pointed their children to the heights towering above them in unchanging majesty, and spoke to them of him with whom there is no variableness, nor shadow of turning, whose word is as enduring as the everlasting hills. God had set fast the mountains and girded them with strength. No arm but that of infinite power could move them out of their place. In like manner, he had established his law, the foundation of his government in heaven and upon earth. The arm of man might reach his fellow men and destroy their lives, but that arm could as readily uproot the mountains from their foundations and hurl them into the sea, as it could change one precept of the law of Jehovah or blot out one of his promises to those who do his will. In their fidelity to his law, God's servants should be as firm as the unchanging hills. The mountains that girded their lowly valleys were a constant witness to God's creative power and a never-failing assurance of his protecting care. Those pilgrims learned to love the silent symbols of Jehovah's presence. They indulged no repining because of the hardships of their lot. They were never lonely amid the mountain solitudes. They thanked God that he had provided for them an asylum from the wrath and cruelty of men. They rejoiced in their freedom to worship before him. Often, when pursued by their enemies, the strength of the hills proved a sure defense. From many a lofty cliff they chanted the praise of God, and the armies of Rome could not silence their songs of thanksgiving. Pure, simple, and fervent was the piety of these followers of Christ. The principles of truth they valued above houses and lands, friends, kindred, even life itself. These principles they earnestly sought to impress upon the hearts of the young. From the earliest childhood, the youth were instructed in the Scriptures and taught to regard sacredly the claims of the law of God. Copies of the Bible were rare, therefore its precious words were committed to memory. Many were able to repeat large portions of both the Old and the New Testament. Thoughts of God were associated alike with the sublime scenery of nature and with the humble blessing of daily life. Little children learned to look with gratitude to God as the giver of every favor and every comfort. Parents, tender and affectionate as they were, loved their children too wisely to accustom them to self-indulgence. Before them was a life of trial and hardship, perhaps a martyr's death. They were educated from childhood to endure hardness, to submit to control, and yet to think and act for themselves. Very early they were taught to bear responsibilities, to be guarded in speech, and to understand the wisdom of silence. One indiscreet word let fall in the hearing of their enemies might imperil not only the life of the speaker, but the lives of hundreds of his brethren. For as wolves hunting their prey did the enemies of truth pursue those who dared to claim freedom of religious faith. The Waldenses had sacrificed their worldly prosperity for the truth's sake, and with persevering patience they toiled for their bread. Every spot of tillable land among the mountains was carefully improved. The valleys and the less fertile hillsides were made to yield their increase. Economy and severe self-denial formed a part of the education which the children received as their only legacy. They were taught that God designs life to be a discipline, and that their wants could be supplied only by personal labor, by forethought, care, and faith. The process was laborious and wearisome, but it was wholesome, just what man needs in his fallen state, the school which God has provided for his training and development. While the youth were inured to toil and hardship, the culture of the intellect was not neglected. They were taught that all their powers belonged to God and that all were to be improved and developed for his service. The Vaudois churches, in their purity and simplicity, resembled the church of apostolic times. Rejecting the supremacy of the pope and prelate, they held the Bible as the only supreme, infallible authority. Their pastors, unlike the lordly priests of Rome, followed the example of their master, who came not to be ministered unto, but to minister. They fed the flock of God, leading them to the green pastures and living fountains of his holy word. Far from the monuments of human pomp and pride, the people assembled, not in magnificent churches or grand cathedrals, but beneath the shadow of the mountains, in the alpine valleys, or, in time of danger, in some rocky stronghold, to listen to the words of truth from the servants of Christ. The pastors not only preached the gospel, but they visited the sick, catechized the children, admonished the erring, and labored to settle disputes and promote harmony and brotherly love. In times of peace, they were sustained by the free will offerings of the people. But, like Paul, the tent maker, each learned some trade or profession by which, if necessary, to provide for his own support. From their pastors, the youth received instruction. While attention was given to branches of general learning, the Bible was made the chief study. The Gospels of Matthew and John were committed to memory with many of the epistles. They were employed also in copying the scriptures. Some manuscripts contained the whole Bible, others only brief selections, to which some simple explanations of the text were added by those who were able to expound the scriptures. Thus were brought forth the treasures of truth so long concealed by those who sought to exalt themselves above God. By patient, untiring labor, sometimes in the deep, dark caverns of the earth, by the light of torches, the sacred scriptures were written out, verse by verse, chapter by chapter. Thus the work went on, the revealed will of God shining out like pure gold. How much brighter, clearer, and more powerful because of the trials undergone for its sake, only those could realize who were engaged in the work. Angels from heaven surrounded these faithful workers. Satan had urged on the papal priests and prelates to bury the word of truth beneath the rubbish of error, heresy, and superstition. But in a most wonderful manner it was preserved uncorrupted through all the ages of darkness. It bore not the stamp of man, but the impress of God. Men have been unwearied in their efforts to obscure the plain, simple meaning of the scriptures, and to make them contradict their own testimony. But, like the ark upon the billowy deep, the word of God outrides the storms that threaten it with destruction. As the mine has rich veins of gold and silver hidden beneath the surface, so that all must dig who would discover its precious stores, so the Holy Scriptures have treasures of truth that are revealed only to the earnest, humble, prayerful seeker. God designed the Bible to be a lesson book to all mankind, in childhood, youth, and manhood, and to be studied through all time. He gave his word to men as a revelation of himself. Every new truth discerned is a fresh disclosure of the character of its author. The study of the scriptures is the means divinely ordained to bring men into closer connection with their Creator and to give them a clearer knowledge of his will. It is the medium of communication between God and man. While the Waldenses regarded the fear of the Lord as the beginning of wisdom, they were not blind to the importance of a contact with the world, a knowledge of men, and of active life, in expanding the mind and quickening the perceptions. From their schools in the mountains, some of the youth were sent to institutions of learning in the cities of France or Italy, where was a more extended field for study, thought, and observation than in their native Alps. The youth thus sent forth were exposed to temptation. They witnessed vice. They encountered Satan's wily agents, who urged upon them the most subtle heresies and the most dangerous deceptions. But their education from childhood had been of a character to prepare them for all of this. In the schools, whither they went, they were not to make confidants of any. Their garments were so prepared as to conceal their greatest treasure, the precious manuscripts of the Scriptures. These, the fruit of months and years of toil, they carried with them, and whenever they could do so without exciting suspicion, they cautiously placed some portion in the way of those whose hearts seemed open to receive the truth. From their mother's knee, the Waldensian youth had been trained with this purpose in view. They understood their work, and faithfully performed it. Converts to the true faith were won in these institutions of learning, and frequently its principles were found to be permeating the entire school. Yet the papal leaders could not, by the closest inquiry, trace the so-called corrupting heresy to its source. The Spirit of Christ is a missionary spirit. The very first impulse of the renewed heart is to bring others also to the Savior. Such was the spirit of the Vaudois Christians. They felt that God required more of them than merely to preserve the truth in its purity in their own churches, that a solemn responsibility rested upon them to let their light shine forth to those who were in darkness. By the mighty power of God's word, they sought to break the bondage which Rome had imposed. The Vaudois ministers were trained as missionaries, every one who expected to enter the ministry being required first to gain an experience as an evangelist. Each was to serve 3 years in some mission field before taking charge of a church at home. This service, requiring at the outset self-denial and sacrifice, was a fitting introduction to the pastor's life in those times that tried men's souls. The youth who received ordination to the sacred office saw before them not the prospect of earthly wealth and glory, but a life of toil and danger, and possibly a martyr's fate. The missionaries went out two and two, as Jesus sent forth his disciples. With each young man was usually associated a man of age and experience, the youth being under the guidance of his companion, who was held responsible for his training and whose instruction he was required to heed. These co-laborers were not always together, but often met for prayer and counsel, thus strengthening each other in the faith. To have made known the object of their mission would have ensured its defeat. Therefore, they carefully concealed their real character. Every minister possessed a knowledge of some trade or profession, and the missionaries prosecuted their work under cover of a secular calling. Usually, they chose that of merchant or peddler. They carried silks, jewelry, and other articles, at that time not easily purchasable, save at distant marts, and they were welcomed as merchants where they would have been spurned as missionaries. This is a quote from Wiley, Book 1 and Chapter 7. All the while, their hearts were uplifted to God for wisdom to present a treasure more precious than gold or gems. They secretly carried about with them copies of the Bible in whole or in part, and whenever an opportunity was presented, they called the attention of their customers to these manuscripts. Often an interest to read God's Word was thus awakened, and some portion was gladly left with those who desired to receive it. The work of these missionaries began in the plains and valleys at the foot of their own mountains, but it extended far beyond these limits. With naked feet and in garments coarse and travel-stained, as were those of their master, they passed through great cities and penetrated to distant lands. Everywhere they scattered the precious seed. Churches sprang up in their path, and the blood of martyrs witnessed for the truth. The day of God will reveal a rich harvest of souls garnered by the laborers of these faithful men. Veiled and silent, the Word of God was making its way through Christendom and meeting a glad reception in the homes and hearts of men. To the Waldenses, the Scriptures were not merely a record of God's dealings with men in the past and a revelation of the responsibilities and duties of the present, but an unfolding of the perils and glories of the future. They believed that the end of all things was not far distant, and as they studied the Bible with prayer and tears, they were the more deeply impressed with its precious utterances and with their duty to make known to others its saving truths. They saw the plan of salvation clearly revealed in the sacred pages, and they found comfort, hope, and peace in believing in Jesus. As the light illuminated their understanding and made glad their hearts, they longed to shed its beams upon those who were in the darkness of papal error. They saw that under the guidance of Pope and priests, multitudes were vainly endeavoring to obtain pardon by afflicting their bodies for the sin of their souls. Taught to trust to their good works to save them, they were ever looking to themselves, their minds dwelling upon their sinful condition, seeing themselves exposed to the wrath of God, afflicting soul and body, yet finding no relief. Thus, conscientious souls were bound by the doctrines of Rome. Thousands abandoned friends and kindred and spent their lives in convent cells. By oft-repeated fasts and cruel scourgings, by midnight vigils, by prostration for weary hours upon the cold, damp stones of their dreary abode, by long pilgrimages, by humiliating penance and fearful torture, thousands vainly sought to obtain peace of conscience. Oppressed with a sense of sin and haunted with the fear of God's avenging wrath, many suffered on until exhausted nature gave way, and without one ray of light or hope, they sank into the tomb. The Waldenses longed to break to these starving souls the bread of life, to open to them the messages of peace and the promises of God, and to point them to Christ as their only hope of salvation. The doctrine that good works can atone for the transgression of God's law they held to be based upon falsehood. Reliance upon human merit intercepts the view of Christ's infinite love. Jesus died as a sacrifice for man because the fallen race can do nothing to recommend themselves to God. The merits of a crucified and risen Savior are the foundation of the Christian's faith. The dependence of the soul upon Christ is as real, and its connection with him must be as close as that of a limb to the body or of a branch to the vine. The teachings of popes and priests had led men to look upon the character of God and even of Christ as stern, gloomy, and forbidding. The Savior was represented as so far devoid of sympathy with man in his fallen state that the mediation of priests and saints must be invoked. Those whose minds had been enlightened by the Word of God longed to point these souls to Jesus as their compassionate, loving Savior, standing with outstretched arms, inviting all to come to him with their burden of sin, their care and weariness. They longed to clear away the obstructions which Satan had piled up that men might not see the promises and come directly to God, confessing their sins and obtaining pardon and peace. Eagerly did the Vaudois missionary unfold to the inquiring mind the precious truths of the gospel. Cautiously, he produced the carefully written portions of the Holy Scriptures. It was his greatest joy to give hope to the conscientious, sin-stricken soul who could see only a God of vengeance waiting to execute justice. With quivering lip and tearful eye did he, often on bended knees, open to his brethren the precious promises that reveal the sinner's only hope. Thus the light of truth penetrated many a darkened mind, rolling back the cloud of gloom until the Sun of Righteousness shone into the heart with healing in his beams. It was often the case that some portion of Scripture was read again and again, the hearer desiring it to be repeated, as if he would assure himself that he had heard aright. Especially was the repetition of these words eagerly desired: "The blood of Jesus Christ, his Son, cleanses us from all sin." 1 John 1:7. As Moses lifted up the serpent in the wilderness, even so must the Son of Man be lifted up, that whosoever believeth in him should not perish, but have eternal life. John 3:14-15. Many were undeceived in regard to the claims of Rome. They saw how vain is the mediation of men or angels in behalf of the sinner. As the true light dawned upon their minds, they exclaimed with rejoicing, "Christ is my priest, his blood is my sacrifice, his altar is my confessional." They cast themselves wholly upon the merits of Jesus, repeating the words, "Without faith it is impossible to please him." Hebrews 11:6. There is none other name under heaven given among men whereby we must be saved. Acts 4:12. The assurance of a Savior's love seemed too much for some of these poor, tempest-tossed souls to realize. So great was the relief which it brought, such a flood of light was shed upon them, that they seemed transported to heaven. Their hands were laid confidingly in the hand of Christ. Their feet were planted upon the rock of ages. All fear of death was banished. They could now covet the prison and the faggot, if they might thereby honor the name of their Redeemer. In secret places, the Word of God was thus brought forth and read, sometimes to a single soul, sometimes to a little company who were longing for light and truth. Often the entire night was spent in this manner. So great would be the wonder and admiration of the listeners that the messenger of mercy was not infrequently compelled to cease his reading until the understanding could grasp the tidings of salvation. Often would words like these be uttered, "Will God indeed accept my offering? Will he smile upon me? Will he pardon me?" The answer was read, "Come unto me, all ye that labor and are heavy laden, and I will give you rest." Matthew 11:28. Faith grasped the promise, and the glad response was heard, "No more long pilgrimages to make, no more painful journeys to holy shrines. I may come to Jesus just as I am, sinful and unholy, and he will not spurn the penitential prayer. Thy sins be forgiven thee. Mine, even mine, may be forgiven." A tide of sacred joy would fill the heart, and the name of Jesus would be magnified by praise and thanksgiving. Those happy souls returned to their homes to diffuse light, to repeat to others, as well as they could, their new experience, that they had found the true and living way. There was a strange and solemn power in the words of Scripture that spoke directly to the hearts of those who were longing for the truth. It was the voice of God, and it carried conviction to those who heard. The messenger of truth went on his way, but his appearance of humility, his sincerity, his earnestness and deep fervor were subjects of frequent remark. In many instances, his hearers had not asked him whence he came or whither he went. They had been so overwhelmed, at first with surprise, and afterward with gratitude and joy, that they had not thought to question him. When they had urged him to accompany them to their homes, he had replied that he must visit the lost sheep of the flock. Could he have been an angel from heaven? They queried. In many cases, the messenger of truth was seen no more. He had made his way to other lands, or he was wearing out his life in some unknown dungeon, or perhaps his bones were whitening on the spot where he had witnessed for the truth. But the words he had left behind could not be destroyed. They were doing their work in the hearts of men. The blessed results will be fully known only in the judgment. The Waldensian missionaries were invading the kingdom of Satan, and the powers of darkness aroused to greater vigilance. Every effort to advance the truth was watched by the Prince of Evil, and he excited the fears of his agents. The papal leaders saw a portent of danger to their cause from the labors of these humble itinerants. If the light of truth were allowed to shine unobstructed, it would sweep away the heavy clouds of error that enveloped the people. It would direct the minds of men to God alone and would eventually destroy the supremacy of Rome. The very existence of this people, holding the faith of the ancient church, was a constant testimony to Rome's apostasy and therefore excited the most bitter hatred and persecution. Their refusal to surrender the Scriptures was also an offense that Rome could not tolerate. She determined to blot them from the earth. Now began the most terrible crusades against God's people in their mountain homes. Inquisitors were put upon their track, and the scene of innocent Abel falling upon the murderous Cain was often repeated. Again and again were their fertile lands laid waste, their dwellings and chapels swept away, so that where once were flourishing fields and homes of innocent, industrious people, there remained only a desert. As the ravenous beast is rendered more furious by the taste of blood, so the rage of the papists was kindled to greater intensity by the sufferings of their victims. Many of these witnesses for a pure faith were pursued across the mountains and hunted down in the valleys where they were hidden, shut in by mighty forests and pinnacles of rock. No charge could be brought against the moral character of this proscribed class. Even their enemies declared them to be a peaceable, quiet, pious people. Their grand offense was that they would not worship God according to the will of the Pope. For this crime, every humiliation, insult, and torture that men or devils could invent was heaped upon them. When Rome at one time determined to exterminate the hated sect, a bull was issued by the Pope, condemning them as heretics and delivering them to slaughter. They were not accused as idlers or dishonest or disorderly, but it was declared that they had an appearance of piety and sanctity that seduced the sheep of the true fold. Therefore, the Pope ordered that malicious and abominable sect of malignants, if they refused to abjure, to be crushed like venomous snakes. Wiley's Book 16, Chapter 1. Did this haughty potentate expect to meet those words again? Did he know that they were registered in the books of heaven to confront him at the judgment? Inasmuch as ye have done it unto one of the least of these, my brethren, said Jesus, ye have done it unto me. Matthew 25:40. This bull called upon all members of the church to join the crusade against the heretics. As an incentive to engage in this cruel work, it absolved from all ecclesiastical pains and penalties, general and particular. It released all who joined the crusade from any oaths they might have taken. It legitimatized their title to any property they might have illegally acquired, and promised remission of all their sins to such as should kill any heretic. It annulled all contracts made in favor of Vaudois, ordered their domestics to abandon them, forbade all persons to give them any aid whatever, and empowered all persons to take possession of their property. Wiley's Book 16, Chapter 1. This document clearly reveals the master spirit behind the scenes. It is the roar of the dragon, and not the voice of Christ, that is heard therein. The papal leaders would not conform their characters to the great standard of God's law, but erected a standard to suit themselves, and determined to compel all to conform to this because Rome willed it. The most horrible tragedies were enacted. Corrupt and blasphemous priests and popes were doing the work which Satan appointed them. Mercy had no place in their natures. The same spirit that crucified Christ and slew the apostles, the same that moved the bloodthirsty Nero against the faithful in his day, was at work to rid the earth of those who were beloved of God. The persecutions visited for many centuries upon this God-fearing people were endured by them with a patience and constancy that honored their Redeemer. Notwithstanding the crusades against them and the inhuman butchery to which they were subjected, they continued to send out their missionaries to scatter the precious truth. They were hunted to the death, yet their blood watered the seed sown, and it failed not of yielding fruit. Thus the Waldenses witnessed for God centuries before the birth of Luther. Scattered over many lands, they planted the seeds of the Reformation that began in the time of Wycliffe, grew broad and deep in the days of Luther, and is to be carried forward to the close of time by those who also are willing to suffer all things for the Word of God and for the testimony of Jesus Christ. Revelation 1:9.
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2: And the study tonight is dealing with Back to Jerusalem. It's going to be talking about the keys to unlocking the mysteries of prophecy. A lot of people feel like the Bible is a mystery that cannot be understood. I'm here to tell you that there are symbols in the Bible, and some are difficult, but God does want you to understand. Well, let's get into our questions for tonight. Question number one. We got a lot of material to cover, and this is a great lesson, so I need to move along. How much of the Scripture are we commanded to believe? Answer, believe all that the prophets have spoken. And then we go to 2 Timothy 3:16. All Scripture is given by inspiration of God. The Bible, as we know it, it's a Latin word, biblios. It means the book. It is the book of books, so to speak. It's divided in the New and the Old Testament. Now, when I grew up here in New York City, my father and mother divorced when I was 3 years old, and my father complained that I was not getting any religious instruction. My mother, who was Jewish, said, okay, and she sent me to synagogue. And, of course, they believed in the Old Testament and some of those sacred writings. When I went to live with my father, he sent me to Catholic school. At least they kind of goad each other that way. And so I've had a very well-rounded religious instruction. But I thought it was very interesting that, I studied with one group and they said just the Old Testament. And then I went to some Protestant churches and they supplied just New Testaments in their churches. Most Protestants don't believe that, but some do. And I want you to know today, the whole thing comprises the Bible, the New and the Old Testament. You cannot understand the prophecies by throwing away the New Testament. Look here. Here's the book of Matthew. This is where the New Testament begins. This is the Old Testament. If you throw away your Old Testament, you're throwing away the better part of the keys that unlock the prophecies and three-quarters of the Scripture. 10% of everything Jesus said, he's quoting the Old Testament. And keep in mind, when Christ talked about the Scripture, when Christ used the Scriptures, there was no New Testament. The New Testament is the words of Jesus and the apostles that were recorded later. So it's very important that we recognize all Scripture is given by inspiration of God and that we utilize it in our study. We're going to do that. That's our approach during this program. Whom did Jesus say that the Scriptures and the prophecies reveal? Answer, Luke 24, verse 27. Beginning at Moses and all the prophets, he expounded unto them in all the Scriptures the things concerning himself. Now, remember, there's no New Testament. And here he's showing from the whole Old Testament the things concerning himself. He is all through the Bible in the New and the Old Testament. The next part of that answer is John 5:39. And it says, search the Scriptures, for they are they that testify of me. Now, you know, the stories in the Bible are all little miniature pictures of the coming Messiah. Let me give you a couple of examples. Joseph. How many brothers were there? 12 brothers. Joseph was one of them. Just like Jacob had 12 sons, Jesus had 12 apostles. Joseph was sold for the price of a slave. They took away his clothes. They dipped it in blood. They put him in a hole where there was no water, but he came out alive. Christ was sold by Judas for the price of a slave. They took away his clothes that were splattered with his blood from a beating. Yet he still forgave those who persecuted him, and Joseph forgave his brothers who sold him. And I could take that story for the rest of the night. You've got Abraham and Isaac going up the mountain together to sacrifice. The father offering the son, for God so loved the world, he gave his son. Isaac's got the wood on his back. Jesus had the cross on his back. And finally they find a ram with its horns caught in a thicket, a ram with a crown of thorns. There's so many parallels in the Old Testament that help us recognize when Jesus came, who he was. Thousands of examples. So the scriptures testify of him. The next part of this answer is the revelation of Jesus Christ, which God gave unto him to show his servants things which must shortly come to pass. And those things are transpiring right now. The Bible is a revelation of Jesus. All right, let's go to the next question. What is another name that is used in the Bible for Jesus? Answer, in the beginning was the Word, and the Word was God. I'm sorry, the Word was with God, and the Word was God. One of the titles for Christ is the Word. Next part of that is John 1:14, and the Word was made flesh and dwelt among us. God the Son, incarnate. That means in the flesh. He took on the form of a human. Now, there's three reasons that Christ came down. Came to show us what the Father's like. You remember at the end of his ministry, he says, if you've seen me, you've seen the Father. The world is in a great deal of darkness. There's a lot of misunderstanding about who God is. Who is the Father? A lot of people picture this big policeman up in the sky with a billy club waiting to zap us when we do something wrong. Jesus came to show us that the Father loves us. He came to demonstrate and reveal the Father. He said, if you've seen me, you've seen the Father. Second reason Jesus came, he came to show us how to treat each other and how to live, how to walk. He says, I've given you an example that you should do as I have done. So he lived as a man. He went through the same experiences we go through. And don't forget this. Jesus never used his own miraculous power for selfish purposes. He always used it to heal, to feed, to save others. Okay? He struggled with thirst just like you and I. He got tired and fell asleep in a boat. He lived among men. He showed us how to forgive and to love those who mistreat us. So as our example, third reason Jesus came is as our substitute. He took what we deserve and he offers us what he deserves. He takes our weakness and he gives us his strength. He takes our sin and he gives us his purity. He made this incredible transition with us. He traded places with us, our substitute. Those are the three reasons. Now, he is called the Word. Jesus was the Word of God incarnate. And that's why when people say, oh boy, you know, I wish I could see Jesus, if I could walk with Jesus, you've got the most important thing about what came to earth right here. The Word of God became flesh. Christ is recorded in these pages. He is the Word that became flesh. Okay, let's move along now to our next question. What kind of people did God use to write the Bible? Answer, say it with me. Holy men of God spoke as they were moved by the Holy Ghost. Some people say, well, you know, how can we trust that the Bible is not just made up? How do we know these folks didn't have too much lobster for dinner and then just have wild dreams and write it all down? Well, the Bible tells us these were people who had consecrated their lives to God. It was holy men and women. You know, there's the prayers of different women in the Bible recorded as well. The Bible not only was written by holy men, but the Bible makes holy men and holy women. It's like Dwight Moody used to say, either sin will keep you from the Bible or the Bible will keep you from sin. The reason this is called Santa Biblia, Holy Bible, it's a sacred book written by holy men. There have been attempts made through the ages to extinguish the scriptures and they failed. The Bible is an anvil that has worn out many hammers. Eternal life comes from knowing the Lord. John 17 verse 1 through 3, you read that. How was Jesus known? In the breaking of bread. Now, one of the phrases that's often used in the scripture for the Bible is, this is the bread of life. Some of you have heard that hymn, break thou the bread of life, O Lord, unto me. Jesus said, I am the bread that came down from heaven. You know, sometimes you might be thinking, I don't understand the Bible. It's complicated. How many of you remember the story where the disciples brought their bread to Jesus? They only had 5 loaves and a couple of fish. They gave it to Jesus. He blessed it. He broke it. He gave it back to them, and it multiplied in their hands. That's what will happen for you if you take it to the Lord. When you open your Bible, ask Him to guide you in your study. How important should Bible study be to the Christian? Job chapter 23, verse 12. I have esteemed the words of His mouth. What's the answer? More than my necessary food. Now, if you've got to hasten out the door and you've got a choice between your Bible reading and your Raisin Bran, fiber is very important, but it's not going to save your soul when temptation comes later in the day. We need to take advantage of the Word of God that He's made available. Psalms 119, 105. Thy Word is a lamp unto my feet and a light unto my path. God's Word will guide you in the direction that you need to go. It will give you purpose in life. Question number 7. Who helps us understand the Bible? John 16, verse 13. When He, the Spirit of truth, is come, He will guide you into all truth. So who do we need to understand the Bible? The Holy Spirit will guide us. That's the same as John 14, 26. But the Comforter, which is the Holy Ghost, He shall teach you all things. And then we have one more in this answer. 1 Corinthians chapter 2, verse 13. We speak not in the words which man's wisdom teaches, but which the Holy Ghost teacheth. The Holy Spirit will teach you. Now, will the Holy Spirit ever teach anything contrary to the Word of God? I've run into people before and they say, well, Doug, I know that you go by the Bible. That's the old letter. It's dead. That's old. I go by the Spirit. It's fresh. It's new. And they say that if the Spirit of God tells you something and it's conflicting with the Word of God says, you need to go with the Spirit. Oh, that's very dangerous because you could be led by all kinds of different things you call the Spirit. A lot of people say they're Spirit-led and they're really just being led by their own inclination. And the Bible tells us, Jesus said, the Holy Spirit will bring to your remembrance the things that I have said. The Holy Spirit is not going to conflict with the Word of God. Amen. They will be united. They are one, okay? So don't fall for that very popular deception that the Spirit's going to teach something contrary or diametrically opposed to the Word of God. There's a perfect unity there. Pray for God's Spirit as you study His Word. Next question should be number 8. What must I do to be certain the Holy Spirit is guiding me in my Bible study? Not only should we pray for the Spirit, Luke 11 verse 9 tells us, and I say unto you, ask, pray, ask, and it shall be given unto you. Furthermore, we read in Luke chapter 11 verse 13, if you then being evil know how to give good gifts unto your children, how much more will your heavenly Father give the Holy Spirit to them that ask Him? You know, a lot of people say, I don't understand the Bible, and they just walk away from it. Did you really hunger and thirst? You know, I've written several books, not just my testimony, and people often ask me to autograph my book. I usually scribble my name where it's not legible. And then I put my favorite scripture, Jeremiah 29, 13. It says, you will search for me, and you'll find me. When you search for me, who knows the rest of that? With all of your heart. You need to make an investment in knowing God. And I'll tell you, friends, if anything's important, knowing God and knowing the purpose of life, that's important. Amen? Amen. You know, I'm persuaded a person cannot be happy unless they understand 3 basic truths. We need to know something about where we've come from. We need to know something about what we're doing here and where we're going. That's why prophecy in the Bible is so essential, is because people cannot be secure. I know I grew up basically an atheist, and I was miserable because I didn't know where I came from. I was hearing all kinds of things, and I didn't know what I was doing here, and I had no idea where I was going. And I knew I was only here for a little while, and I had no idea why. A lot of unhappy people out there because they don't understand those 3 basic essentials. The Bible will give you all of those answers. That will give you a peace that passes understanding. It's worth praying for. It's worth searching for. Amen. All right. Number John 17. Got a third part of this answer here. If any man will do his will, he shall know of the doctrine, whether it be of God. So we need to ask. We need to be willing to do. Some people don't understand because they have no intention of doing what God wants them to do. One of the hardest things that Jesus wrestled with during his earthly life was in the Garden of Gethsemane, where he prayed to the point where he was perspiring with blood mixed in his perspiration. And you know what he said in that prayer? If it's possible, Lord, that this cup, this separation from you, this sacrifice, if there's any other way, let it pass. But if not, not my will, your will be done. The key to happiness and victory is for each of us to say, Lord, I am willing to do your will. Before the seminar is over, we'll teach you a little chorus that talks about being willing to do God's will. Number 9, how does prayerful study of the word help us? Psalm 119, verse 11. Thy word I have hid in my heart that I might not sin. I've told you that the word of God will keep you from sin, or sin will keep you from the word of God. There is a degree of conviction when you read the Bible. It might point out something in your life that's not healthy, that might make you uncomfortable, but if you cooperate with God, you'll have peace. So the word keeps you from sin, or sin keeps you from the word. Friends, if you knew that there was a red button, little secret weapon, red button, that you had to press once a day, and you knew if you pressed that button, you were going to live forever in paradise, would you make every effort to press that button once a day? Would you? Yes. Friends at home, would you make that effort? Yes. Want me to tell you what that secret weapon is? Now, I don't believe we're saved by works. I believe that we are saved by faith. But you know where faith comes from? Faith comes by hearing, and hearing by the word of God, Romans tells us, okay? That secret button is a relationship with the Lord from a personal devotion life, knowing how to read the Bible and getting to know God through it. Not only that, you'll understand the prophecies. The Bible tells us that we need to put on the whole armor of God. And what was one of the most important parts of that armor? It says, and the sword of the Spirit, which is the word of God. We do battle with the devil every day, and a lot of people are easily overcome. The only offensive weapon in the armor of God that you find there in Ephesians chapter 6 is the sword. What did Jesus use when the devil came to tempt him in the wilderness? I'm talking to some of you that know that story. 3 times the devil tried to tempt Christ, and all 3 times, what did Christ say? It is written. It is written. It is written. Quoted the Bible all 3 times, and you know he quoted all 3 times from the book of Deuteronomy. And so if the Old Testament was good enough for Jesus, then it's good enough for me too. What do you say? I've hid your word that I might not sin. Jeremiah 33, call unto me and I will answer thee and show thee great and mighty things. If you call, does God lie? He said, call and I will answer you. Ask, you will receive. And not only that, I will show you great and mighty things. God will give you profound, brilliant revelations that will explode in your mind with new light, that will just daze you with the things that he wants to share with you. Now I want to move on to Romans chapter 15, verse 4. And it says, whatsoever things were written aforetime were written for our learning, that we might have hope. God wants us to be educated. He wants us to know what's going on. He wants us to have hope. You know, the Bible tells us the fear of the Lord is the beginning of wisdom. The Bible will increase your intelligence, not diminish from it. James 1:5, if any of you lack what? Wisdom, let him ask of God, and it shall be given him. Now, I believe what God says. Do you? He says, ask me, I'll give you wisdom. This is how we must approach the prophecies if we're going to understand them. What is the method that we use for studying the Bible? Isaiah 28, verse 10. For precept must be upon precept, line upon line, here a little and there a little. And I want to go now to the next one, 1 Corinthians 2:13. But which the Holy Ghost teacheth, comparing spiritual things with spiritual things. When you study the Bible, it's important to compare Scripture with Scripture. Some people read one scripture and they build a whole church, a whole denomination on one scripture, and they get these kooky, eccentric doctrines because they're not using a multitude of scriptures and laying a good foundation. Jesus said, in the mouth of 2 or 3 witnesses, let something be established. And so what we're doing in this seminar is we're not going to try and get you to believe the conclusion of some prophecy on some ambiguous, nebulous scripture out there. We're going to give you lots of evidence for your conclusions. That's why we're inviting you to ask questions so that we can come to accurate conclusions. Do you think it's God's will?

0: where everything is relative, that's very dangerous, friends. That's not how God operates. Jesus said, I am the way, the truth, and the life. There is an absolute truth, and you know what's more? If you seek for it, you will find it. There's a promise, but you need to search. Are you aware that nowhere in the Bible are we told to read the Bible? But it does say in the Bible, search the Bible, study the Scriptures. It's not a novel. It's not something you go through once and say, that was interesting. It's on a continual basis we mine into the depths of the Word of God. I know a man who would read it through about 6 times a year, and he lived into his 90s, and he got new things out of it every time. Martin Luther said you should read the Bible something like the way you pick apples. Said, first you go to the trunk and shake the whole tree. So then you go and you shake the branches. Then you get out on the limbs and you shake the limbs. And then pretty soon you're looking behind the leaves and the twigs. Get the overview. Read the whole book. And then you could start breaking it down and looking at some of the other particulars. What will studying the Scriptures do for us? 2 Timothy 3:15, thou hast known the Holy Scriptures that are able to make you wise unto salvation, which is through faith, which is in Christ Jesus. The Scriptures will give you wisdom, and the Scriptures are the medium through which God gives us the information that can save us for eternity. I think that's good news. According to Jesus, where do we find the truth? What's the answer there? Jesus said unto him, I am the way, the truth, and the life. No man comes to the Father but by me. Where is the truth about Jesus revealed the most clearly? It's in the Word of God. And then John 17, verse 7, thy word is truth. People say, well, you know, obviously the Bible is such an old book, it's been changed, and we don't know what it really said originally. Not so. I used to use that same argument when I was an atheist. Back in 1947, down at the lowest point on the earth by the Dead Sea, 1,300 feet below sea level, a Bedouin shepherd boy was looking for some missing goats. He noticed these caves that were not very far. It's by a town called Qumran, not very far from a main highway. It'd been there for 2,000 years. Took a rock and threw it up in the cave, wondering if his goats had wandered in there or just doing what boys do. And he heard a clattering, breaking sound that did not sound like rock. He scampered up into the cave, and inside that cave, he found all of these ancient clay pots that had these leather scrolls. Inside were parts of the Bible. They discovered the Dead Sea Scrolls. Because of the dry climate, they had been preserved almost perfectly for over 2,000 years, some of them. Every part of the Old Testament, except the book of Esther, in part or in whole, was found. Archaeology continues to support the fact that the Bible is dependable. It's the most respected, didn't always be that way, but the more research, the more digging they've done, the more they've come to find that the Bible continues to be the source book for ancient history, and it is very dependable. The things that they still have not proven, I trust, will be proven. How shall we test all the religious teachings and doctrines of the Bible? How do we know what we're reading, if it's dependable, if it's true? It says they received the word with all readiness of mind, and they searched the Scriptures daily. You know, in the Lord's Prayer, give us this day our daily bread. It's not just talking about the bread that you eat. It's saying, give us our spiritual food, the bread of life, Jesus, on a daily basis that we might be nourished spiritually. They searched the Scriptures daily whether those things were so. So we need to do it for ourselves. You know, we live in a very religious country here in North America, but I think we have a problem. We depend on the priest and the rabbi and the pastor, and I'm including myself, I'm a pastor, to give us some dessert once a week, and we don't know how to feed ourselves. We want to be spoon-fed a little bit, we want to be entertained by the minister, but we've not learned to feed ourselves. And when the storm comes, and you know the Bible tells us there's a storm coming. Jesus said, the wise man builds on the rock, and when the storm comes, his house stands. What's the rock? He that hears these words of mine and does them. The fool builds on the sand, and when the storm comes, his house disintegrates. You notice something? The storm comes to the wise man, and the storm comes to the fool. The difference is, are we building on the rock? Are we listening to the Word of God? We must know the Word of God for ourselves.
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wishing to satisfy the multitude, Pilate released Barabbas for them. And after having Jesus scourged, he delivered him to be.

0: Mary, may I see you alone?
1: As soon as I feed the baby. Or is it important enough to delay that?
0: Feed the baby Jesus first.
1: Well, the baby is fed.
0: Sit down, Mary. Jesus is 6 weeks old now. We have very faithfully fulfilled every law and ritual applicable to Israelite babies.
1: Yes.
0: Do you, as his mother, see any difference, any appreciable difference between Jesus and any other 6-week-old baby?
1: No, unless it is that he is perfect physically, not a blemish on him anywhere.
0: Has anyone, except perhaps the shepherds, recognized or acknowledged that Jesus is the Messiah?
1: No. Are you beginning to doubt, Joseph?
0: Well, I'd hardly say that I doubt. It's just that I can't help but wonder a little.
1: What you are saying is that you don't understand why our priests and leaders do not recognize in Jesus the fulfillment of prophecies pointing to the Messiah. Is that it?
0: Do you?
1: No. I suppose I'd have to say that I don't understand it.
0: Well, Jesus is the Son of God. I have to believe that. Yet he was born in a stable among the beasts of the field. He was sent through the home of a poor family, the poorest of the poor. Why was the Son of God subjected to all these lowly, unglorious conditions? He, the Son of God, having to grow up in such an environment. These things, I just don't understand. Now it is time to take the baby Jesus to Jerusalem, to be presented to the Lord, and offer sacrifice, as all Israelites must do with firstborn male babies.
1: You are worried about something, Joseph?
0: Yes, very much so. When we take Jesus to Jerusalem, what should we do about him?
1: Do about him?
0: Should we present him to the temple priests as the Messiah, or just as another ordinary baby?
1: The priests wouldn't believe us, even if we did tell them the truth about Jesus. He is God's son. And if God wishes Israel to recognize the baby Jesus as the Messiah, God will bring it about in his own good way. I am sure we should say nothing about Jesus being the long-looked-for Messiah.
2: There lived in Jerusalem a kindly, lovable old man named Simeon. Now Simeon had diligently, prayerfully studied the Scripture and believed that the time for the Messiah to come had arrived. In fact, the Spirit of the Lord had revealed unto the devout Simeon that he would see the promised Messiah.
3: Well, I think, my dear, that I shall stroll over to the temple. It's about that time of day, you know, when firstborn male children are dedicated unto the Lord.
4: You are still looking for the Messiah?
3: And I shall find and see him before I die.
4: But Simeon, how do you expect to recognize him when you do see him?
3: Ah, when I see him, I shall know, for the Lord will reveal him to me. And I shall be back as soon as the last firstborn child has been dedicated.
2: Also in Jerusalem lived a very aged widow named Anna, who, like Simeon, had studied the Scripture and knew that the coming of the Messiah was at hand. She, too, went daily to the temple to pray and to watch the dedication of the firstborn. Anna and Simeon took their usual watching place out of the way of the dedication ceremonies, yet close enough to see clearly.
3: That family, the next in line, they are poor. And their offering consists of only 2 turtle doves. And the babe they hold, he could be the promised Messiah. The mother, her attitude, her expression, she radiates glory and inspiration. She's handing the babe to the priest. Why, he is the promised Savior, the King of Glory. That priest,
5: He holds the Son of God before the altar, just as he would hold an ordinary child. Little does he realize the babe he holds is the one greater than Moses, that he is the Son of God. He's handing the child back to his mother. I must see him closer, hold him in my arms, and present him to God. Pardon me, your babe. May I hold him?
1: Surely you may. Here.
5: Oh, blessed be thou, O God, and this thy son, Lord God of Israel. Now let me, thy servant, die in peace according to thy word. For mine eyes have seen thy salvation, which thou hast prepared before the face of the people, a light to lighten the Gentiles and the glory of thy people Israel.
1: What does he mean, to lighten the Gentiles?
5: As for thee, thou mother of the Savior, blessed be thou and thy husband. Behold, this thy child is set for the falling of and rising again of many in Israel, and for a sign which shall be spoken against. Yes, a sword shall pierce through thy own soul also, that the thoughts of many hearts may be revealed.
6: O Israel, give thanks unto the Lord, for this day is the plan of redemption revealed among us. I shall go out into the streets and by-places of Jerusalem and tell the people of this child, make known to them that their salvation is come. Glory to God in the highest, and on earth peace, goodwill toward men.
5: Again, blessed be thou, thou mother of the Savior. Favored art thou above all women of earth. I too must hasten forth and herald the coming of the greatest event this old world has ever known.
1: Can you explain to me, Joseph? Do you have any idea what they meant? The shepherd said that Jesus would be a blessing to all the world. And now that nice old man said that Jesus would be a light to lighten the Gentiles.
0: Well, perhaps it's just that we don't understand the full meaning of his mission to this world.
1: Surely he shall be king of Israel, occupy the throne of David.
0: Oh, yes, we can be sure of that. But his true mission could be more far-reaching than merely an earthly king.
1: Oh, I don't know, Joseph. I know only that my son is a sweet baby, that he is the Son of God and shall be a blessing to Israel. Beyond that, I don't know. Only time will tell.

0: Ananias.
1: Behold, Lord, I am here.
0: Arise and go into the street called Straight, and inquire in the house of Judas for one called Saul of Tarsus. For behold, he prayeth, and hath seen in a vision a man named Ananias coming in and putting his hand on him, that he might receive his sight.
1: Lord, many people have told me about this man, about all the terrible things he has done to thy people in Jerusalem. And he has come to Damascus with authority from the chief priests to arrest all who call on thy name.
0: Go, Ananias, for I have chosen him to serve me, to make my name known among the Gentiles and the people of Israel. I myself will show him all that he must suffer for my sake.
2: Who is it?
1: Ananias, thy brother in Christ. Greetings, Judas.
3: Enter, Ananias. Hurry.
1: You have a visitor, Judas. Saul of Tarsus.
3: He's locked in a room. I am fearful of him.
1: Let me in to see him. The Lord gave me a vision and told me to come and lay hands upon him. Then shall he receive his sight again.
3: Then he did speak truth when he told me that Jesus had appeared to him and told him to come here to my house. He's in there.
1: Brother Saul, the Lord, Jesus himself, whom you saw on the road as you were coming here, sent me that you might see again and be filled with the Holy Spirit. Jesus asked me to lay hands on you.
4: I can see. Oh, truly, Jesus is the Son of God.
1: Brother Saul, the God of our fathers has chosen you, that you should know his will and hear the voice of his mouth. For you shall be his witness unto all men of what you have seen and heard. And now why do you tarry? Arise and be baptized, and wash away your sins, calling on the name of the Lord. Saul of Tarsus, because you have confessed Jesus as your Savior, forsaken your sins, and desire to walk in newness of life, I now baptize you in the name of the Father, the Son, and the Holy Spirit.
4: I'm considerably strengthened now.
1: Are you going back to Jerusalem, Brother Saul?
4: Jesus told me that I would be told here what I'm to do.
1: We need help preaching the gospel. Your name and reputation alone would draw great crowds.
4: I doubt if the believers know I am here. Tell the brethren to whisper it abroad that I'm here and shall speak in the place of worship this very evening.
5: Jesus of Nazareth is the long-looked-for Messiah. He is the Son of God. Jesus of Nazareth died for our sins according to the Scripture. He was buried and rose again the third day, after which he was seen by many people. Last of all, he appeared to me as I was on my way here to Damascus. My change of faith is not prompted by impulse of fanaticism, but has been brought about by the overwhelming evidence that Jesus of Nazareth is the Savior of all who confess their sins and accept his saving grace. Jesus of Nazareth fulfills all prophecies concerning the Messiah. The foundation of my faith is the sure word of prophecy. I call all of you to repent and turn to God and do works that glorify his name.
6: Fellow Pharisees, Saul came here with authority from the priests to arrest all believers in Jesus. Now he is one himself, and he converts people by the hundreds. It is his turn to be persecuted and killed.
7: Saul, I come from heaven with a message. Opposition against you here in Damascus is growing so fierce, Jesus would have you leave for a season.
8: Saul went to Arabia, where he found a safe retreat. Here in the solitude of the desert, Saul had ample opportunity for quiet study and meditation. He calmly reviewed his past experiences and made sure of his repentance and the pardoning of his sins. From Arabia, Paul returned to Damascus and preached boldly in the name of Jesus.
6: We have got to kill him. We have no other choice. I have already taken steps to keep him from escaping. Guards are at the gates of the city day and night.
1: Brethren, we have prayed for wisdom to save Paul's life. God has answered our petition. He has brought to mind that we can let Paul over the wall and down to the ground in a basket.
4: It is wonderful, brethren, that we have a friend in heaven. He is our personal friend. He will do anything for our good that we ask him. With him at God's right hand, there is nothing in this world that holds any fear, even death. But now I must escape, and I leave you with this admonition. Let us be faithful always in telling this good news to all men.
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13: And Solomon loved the Lord, walking in the statutes of David his father. And the king went to Gibeon to sacrifice there, for that was the great high place. While he was in Gibeon, the Lord appeared unto Solomon in a dream by night, and said,
14: Solomon, ask what I shall give thee.
15: Ask of thee anything, O Lord?
14: Anything, Solomon, and I shall give it thee.
15: Thou hast shown great love to David, my father. Thou gavest him a throne to sit upon. This day thou hast made me to sit upon that throne, even though I be but a child, knowing not how to walk in or to go out. I am in the midst of thy people, a great people, so great they cannot be numbered or counted for multitude. Therefore, O Lord, give me an understanding mind to govern thy people, that I may discern between good and evil. For who is able to govern this thy great people?
14: Do you not wish for a long life?
15: I wish only to serve thee, O Lord, and thy people.
14: Surely you wish for riches and honor and glory for thyself.
15: Nay, O Lord, only wisdom do I desire, that thy people may be governed according to thy will.
14: The enemies of Israel are many. Do you not wish for their lives?
15: O Lord God of Israel, I plead only for the ability justly to rule and govern thy great and mighty people.
14: Behold, Solomon, my son, I shall do according to thy words. Lo, I have given thee a wise and an understanding heart, so that there was none like thee before thee. neither after thee shall any arise like unto thee.
16: But Solomon, it was only a dream. Surely you do not believe in dreams?
15: It was the Lord speaking to me.
16: And he's going to give you great wisdom?
15: That is not all.
16: It isn't?
15: No, he went on to say that he was also giving me what I did not ask for, both riches and honor, so that there shall not be any king like unto me anywhere. Then I awoke.
16: You admit it was only a dream, yet you believe that the Lord will give you great wisdom and riches and glory?
15: He will, if I walk in his way and keep his statutes. Today, scribe, I wish to go before the Ark of the Covenant and offer peace offerings before the Lord. Tell the high priest that I come to the tabernacle and to make ready for my visit. Prepare a feast, scribe, a feast for all the people, that they may rejoice with me and make praises unto the Lord who has so greatly blessed and prospered my reign.
17: King Solomon, the great and mighty and wise king of all Israel, entereth. Bend the knee and give attention.
15: You may arise. Before entering into the joys of this feast of thanksgiving to our God, let us sing his praises. Blessed be the Lord God, the God of Israel.

0: name forever.
1: And blessed be his glorious name forever.
0: And let the whole earth be filled with his glory.
1: And let the whole earth be filled with his glory.
0: Amen and amen.
1: Amen and amen.
0: Lackeys, have the fatted calf and wine served, for this is a day of celebration and great rejoicing in all Israel.
2: Oh, Sarah, isn't it wonderful? We're both going to have a child. We'll bring them up together. They'll be playmates. Learn to depend on each other. Love each other.
3: I hope mine's a boy.
2: Well, I'd like to have a girl.
3: Maybe they'll grow up and marry each other. Who knows?
2: We've decided, haven't we, that we'll have no physician or midwife attending the births?
3: Oh, yes, I think that's the best.
2: I can hardly wait. A son. I have a son. Isn't he cute?
3: Maybe I'll have a daughter.

0: son?
1: Two boys. They won't grow up to marry each other, but maybe instead they'll be lifelong friends, work together and play together.
2: If you ask me, I think both baby boys are cute, handsome. You just wait and see. They'll take the eye of every young lady when they get older.
1: Isn't it wonderful? Two sons and only 3 days difference in their ages. Oh, I'm so happy that you and I are such good friends. What would I do without you?
2: And I without you.
3: Your Majesty, the next case concerns two women, each claiming the other cheated her out of her child.
4: Cheated each other out of her child? Sounds impossible. Should be an interesting case. Bring them before me.
3: Yes, sire. Bring the two women before His Majesty.
2: Your Majesty,
1: this woman...
3: Only one at a time. You speak first. Tell His Majesty exactly what happened.
1: Well, Your Majesty, this woman and I each bore a son. I was present at her delivery and she at mine. They were only 3 days apart. No one was present but the two of us. During the night, this woman's child died, and she arose and took my baby son from beside me while I slept, and put her dead son in my bosom, and took my son into her bosom, and in the morning...
2: That's not true, Your Majesty. That's what she did. In the morning when I awoke, my little child was dead. But when I considered the matter and looked closely at the living baby, I realized it was mine.
1: He's mine. Your son is the one who died.
2: He's mine. The living baby is mine. The dead one, yours.
1: He's mine.
2: He isn't yours.
4: Ladies.
2: I beg your pardon, Your Majesty.
3: I think the first one is telling the truth, Your Majesty. I think the child is hers.
4: We shall see. General, give me your sword.
5: Yes, sire.
4: Now, we shall take the sword and divide the living baby in half. And give one half to one mother and the other half to the other mother. Lay the child down, and General...
2: No, you... no, Your Majesty. Give her the living child. Do not slay it.
1: Let the child be neither hers or mine, but divided as you say, Your Majesty.
4: Scribe, this woman... The one who does not wish to have the baby slain. This is the true mother. Give the child to her.
1: But Your Majesty, my son.
2: Oh, thank you, Your Majesty. Thank you.
6: And all Israel and all the nations round about heard of the judgment which King Solomon had made. And they feared the king. For they saw that the wisdom of God was in him to do judgment.

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God spoke to King Solomon for this nation to be blessed. Seek the Lord, turn away from evil. In God, there's peace and rest. In 2 Chronicles 7, verse 14, God spoke to the king, and God said,

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1: One day, Abu Saud was constructing a new home on the eastern slopes of the Mount of Olives near the road from Bethany. Now, if you know Israel at all, you know that Bethany is about 2 to 3 miles from Jerusalem. But to get to Bethany, you have to leave Jerusalem, cross the Kidron Valley, go up the western slope of the Mount of Olives, and then come down the eastern slope onto Bethany. And so when Mr. Saud was building his new home on this beautiful section of the eastern slopes of the Mount of Olives, as the construction men were digging the foundations, they came across a large, open, empty cave. Now, in that part of the world, often caves were used for burial grounds for families. Many families would bury their dead together. It was like a communal familial cemetery. When you are digging in Israel, if you come across one of these caves, you stop immediately and bring in the archaeologist. And so that's what Mr. Saud did. He brought in the archaeologist. Now, it was 1874. So there was a French archaeologist by the name of Clermont Ganoun that was working in Israel, very renowned archaeologist. And he came in, and the first thing he began to do was date the cave. And he dated the cave and this burial plot as 2,000 years old. Well, that was significant because it took you back to the first century, the days of Christ. As they began examining the cave, one of the first things you look for is ossuaries. Now, ossuaries are like coffins, but they're stone coffins. And they looked at the ossuaries and they studied them. Sure enough, the ossuaries were

Hebrew form of the Greek word Lazarus. So by this time, Professor Clermont Ganoon is absolutely amazed because he senses he has a tomb that's 2,000 years old, that is next to Bethany, that's a family tomb, that has no doubt the ossuaries of the coffins of Mary, Martha, and Lazarus. Further studies on that tomb by the world's leading archaeologists discover that indeed Ganoon's observations were right. One of the most amazing stories in the Bible is the resurrection of Lazarus. He was resurrected from the dead, but he didn't live forever. So obviously, he died again. If you have your Bible, and I hope you do, take your Bible and turn to John chapter 11. Because this morning we want to study that amazing story of Mary, Martha, and Lazarus. This story speaks hope and encouragement to us today. This story brings us hope for the challenging days ahead. There are challenges on the horizon. The ground beneath our feet is shaking. It's crumbling. The economy hangs on a slender thread. Natural disasters are increasing every single week and month and year, it seems. The next terrorist attack is just around the corner. Last weekend, I was in New York City preparing for some large meetings there. I was with our General Conference President, Elder Ted Wilson, traveling. And our driver happens to be a man who's deeply entrenched in the security systems of New York. And he said to me as he drove us, he said, "You know, Pastor Finley, the leading officials in New York, the mayor of this city, the controller of the city, the financial people of this city, the security people of this city, know that another terrorist attack is coming. We just don't know when it is. So it's not if there will be a terrorist attack, it's when there will be a terrorist attack. Natural disasters, a crumbling economy, terrorist attacks, violence increasing in unprecedented numbers in our schools, the Newtown, Connecticut shooting. And it seems that you turn on the news today and there's one disaster after another. You look at the uncertainty in Northern Africa today, and Northern Africa is becoming the new home for Al-Qaeda. And the recent kidnappings and terrorist attack at the Algeria oil refinery indicates that Northern Africa is becoming incredibly unstable, and it seems like we deal with Al-Qaeda in Iraq and Al-Qaeda in Afghanistan, but like mushrooms in a North Virginia spring, Al-Qaeda seems to sprout up someplace else, and now Northern Africa has become the new area. What will you do if the economic bottom falls out of America? What will you do if natural disasters hit with unprecedented numbers? How will you survive if indeed everything we know is changed? If life as we now know it is changed, where can we find hope and encouragement? As we study John, the 11th chapter, there are seven great principles that enable us to live with hope in times of crisis. There are seven great principles that enable us to live in hope in times of challenge. You know the story well. It begins in John chapter 11, verse 11. Now a certain man was sick, John 11, verse 11. We'll follow the story throughout the text. John 11, verse 1 we start with. John 11, verse 1. Now a certain man was sick, Lazarus of Bethany, the town of Mary and her sister Martha. We pause there just for a moment. Lazarus is sick. In the ancient world, names had significance. The name Lazarus meant simply, God is my help. God is my help. In times of crisis, God is my help.
When the economy falls apart, God is my help. When the ground beneath my feet is shaking, God is my help. When terrorist attacks hit, God is my help. So the very name of the one that was resurrected from the dead speaks hope and courage to you and to me today. Now a certain man was sick, Lazarus of Bethany. Lazarus

0: God is my help. The town of Mary and her sister Martha. It was that Mary who anointed the Lord with fragrant oil, wiped his feet with her hair, whose brother Lazarus was sick. Therefore, the sisters sent to him, saying, Lord, behold, him whom you love is sick. Now, there's something significant here. Jesus loved to go to the home of Lazarus, Mary, and Martha. Bethany was this little village outside of Jerusalem. And Jesus could go there away from the hustle and the bustle of the crowd. He could go there away from the taunts and the skepticism and the cynicism of the Pharisees. Jesus was able to go, and when he walked into the home of Mary, Martha, and Lazarus, he knew he'd get a good meal. He knew he was among friends. He knew he could sit and nap if he wanted to, or he could openly discuss. He didn't have to watch his words at all. It's a wonderful thing to create an atmosphere in your home where there is little or no tension. An atmosphere in your home where people can come and say, you know, when I walk into that home, I just feel incredibly relaxed. That's the way Jesus felt in the home of Mary and Martha. Now, in verse 3, there is something quite significant that brings us to our first principle. Often in the Bible, if you look at things from a surface perspective, you miss them. But when you look at things with eyes divinely anointed, you see things that you never saw before. Look at verse 3 carefully. Therefore, the sisters sent to him, saying, Lord, behold, he whom you love is sick. First, what did they not say? There is no urgent request here. There is no petition for help here. There is no begging for healing here. There is no pleading with Jesus to come here. There is no request at all. It's quite surprising. Lazarus is sick and he's dying. And Mary and Martha don't say, Lord, please come and heal him. None of that. They don't say, Lord, you have visited our home so many times. Lord, you owe us one. Lord, come now and heal Lazarus. They don't even ask Jesus to come. Notice verse 3 again. They simply say, verse 3, Lord, he whom you love is sick. Why? The question is why. Why don't they beg Jesus to come? Why don't they plead for healing? Why do they just say, Lazarus is sick? Here is simply why. The answer is this. They had such confidence in Christ that they knew he would be there when they needed him. Because friends help friends. They didn't have to beg. They didn't have to coerce. They didn't have to control. They had such confidence in Christ that they knew that he would be there when they needed him. C.F. Murray tells an amazing story. C.F. Andrews tells an amazing story of two friends after the Second World War. And these two friends were out in battle. And the battle was fierce. The bombs were dropping. The shells were exploding. And one of these two soldiers was shot in the legs, and he was lying on the battlefield dying. The trenches of the enemy forces were here, the trenches of the Allied forces were here, and this man is lying, bleeding, and he's bleeding to death. And amidst those shells exploding, and amidst the gunfire and the machine guns, his buddy, who had been friends with him for some 20 years or so, his buddy, his childhood friend, crawled on his stomach out to this man at the risk of his life. And as he cradled his friend in his arms to carry him back, his friend said one thing, I knew you would come. I knew you would come. Mary and Martha knew that Jesus would come. There was no doubt in their mind at the time of their greatest need. When Lazarus was sick and they needed him most, there was no begging, there was no cajoling, there was no pleading. They knew he would be there at the time of your greatest need. At the time when you need him most, Jesus, your friend, is near. John 15, verse 15, take your Bible, please. I knew that you would come. Those were the words of that soldier. They are the words of Mary and Martha. Lazarus was sick and needed help, and there was no doubt in the two sisters' mind because they knew that friends help friends. Verse 15, I love the words of Jesus. Jesus said, No longer do I call you servants, for a servant does not know what his master is doing. But I have called you friends, for all things that I heard from my Father I have made known to you. Jesus said, I have called you what? Friends. I love the song, What a Friend We Have in Jesus. All our sins and griefs to bear. What a privilege to carry everything to God in prayer. Are there trials and tribulations? Is there trouble anywhere? Ellen White, in the book Steps to Christ, page 100, pins these words. Keep your wants, your joys, your sorrows, your cares, and your fears before God. You cannot burden him. You cannot weary him. Take to him everything that perplexes the mind. Nothing is too great for him to bear, for he upholds the world. He rules over the affairs of men and is not unobservant of our cares. Here's the first principle. Your best friend rules over all the universe. And like Mary and Martha, no matter what happens in this world, we have nothing to fear because just when I need him, Jesus is near.
1: Amen.
0: Principle number two. You'll find it there in John chapter 11 and verse 4. Seven great principles for times of need. The first principle is that you and I have a friend who anticipates our needs before we speak them. You and I have a friend who knows what we need before we even ask him to meet the need. You and I have a friend who's on his way to help us before we even ask him to come near. Principle number two. You find that in John chapter 11, verse 4. When Jesus heard that, he said, this sickness is not unto death, but for the glory of God, that the Son of God may be glorified through it. Now notice, this sickness is not unto death, but for the glory of God. What did Jesus mean in John when he said, this sickness is for the glory of God? Well, the surface response to that is that Jesus would raise Lazarus from the dead, and that would bring glory to God. That's the surface response. And that's right, but it's only partially true. How would the resurrection of Lazarus bring the greatest glory to God? One of the things you notice about John's gospel is that Jesus is constantly talking about God's glory and equating it with his own death. Now, let me give you an example of that. Turn to John chapter 17, because there's something amazing here that doesn't appear on the surface. John 17, verse 1. Jesus spoke these words and lifted up his eyes to heaven. This is Christ's great intercessory prayer. Father, the hour has come. Now, when you read the expression in John's gospel, the hour has come, it's always talking about the hour of the cross, the hour that Judas would betray him and that Peter would deny him and that Thomas would doubt, the hour that the Jews would reject him and the disciples would forsake him and the Romans would crucify him. The hour has come, the hour of the nails, the hour of the whip, the hour of the crown of thorns, the hour of his crucifixion, the hour of Calvary's mountain, the hour of Golgotha's hill. He says, the hour has come. Glorify your Son, that your Son may also glorify you. So the hour that Christ bore the sins of the world, the hour that he suffered the most, the hour that he took on the guilt and shame of all humanity, that was the hour of Christ's greatest glory. Now, how does this relate to John chapter 11 and verse 4? So obviously in John chapter 11 and verse 4, Jesus is pointing beyond Lazarus' death to the cross, because he says, when Jesus heard this, he said, this sickness is not unto death, but for the glory of God, that the Son of God may be glorified through it. So if Christ's greatest glory is at the time of his death, what does the resurrection of Lazarus have to do with the death of Jesus? We get a clue in John chapter 11. So take your Bible in John chapter 11 and verse 53. John chapter 11 and verse 53. Here the Bible says in John 11 verse 53, once Christ raises Lazarus from the dead, then from that day on they plotted to put him to death. So when Jesus raised Lazarus, the scribes and the Pharisees at that moment sensed that he had divine power. They knew that the only way they could deal with Jesus was to put him to death. The resurrection of Lazarus was the trigger point that led the scribes and Pharisees to begin plotting to put Jesus to death. And it was in his death that he would reveal his greatest glory. So in the resurrection of Lazarus, in the death of Lazarus, we find the trigger point that leads the scribes and Pharisees to plot to put Jesus Christ to death. Therefore, they contribute to revealing the greatest glory possible. Because on the cross, Jesus reveals that the Father is love. On the cross, Jesus answers the deepest questions about the great controversy. On the cross, Jesus casts out the principalities and powers of hell. So Lazarus' death reveals Jesus' greatest glory because it opens the door for the scribes and Pharisees to plot against him that ultimately leads him to his death. Now, what if you were a bystander at the cross? What if you're a bystander at the cross? And you are standing and you're seeing nails driven through Jesus' hands. You are seeing a crown of thorns placed upon Jesus' head. You are watching as Jesus breathes his last and dies. Suppose you're a bystander at the cross. Suppose your eyes are not divinely enlightened. What would you have thought? You've thought, this is an incredible defeat. You would have had no clue that this was done for the glory of God. No clue at all. When you look at John chapter 11, there is a deeper meaning here. Jesus is speaking to you and to me that the things that challenge us, the apparent defeats we face in our lives, the things that are mountains that seem too hard to climb, the difficulties, the problems, all of those rightly understood in your life are going to bring glory to God. Because the Christ that is near you, the Christ who is your friend, will take everything that Satan throws against you and bring it to God's glory. He'll take all your defeats and cause them to be triumph. He will take everything that's against you and cause that which is against you to be a victory for his name. A number of years ago, 1989, I was in England. We were living in England at the time. And I was the ministerial secretary of the Trans-European Division, which means that we had about 17 countries in our division, and Hungary, Poland, Yugoslavia, all the Scandinavian countries, and all of all of Northern Europe. So we traveled often to Finland, Norway, Sweden, Denmark, and one day our office was in St. Albans, England. And so one day I was walking into the office and I noticed the London Times sitting there, and I had a little while, and I began to read the London Times. And there was an article in the London Times about a church. It happened to be a Seventh-day Adventist church. Now remember, this is 1989, and the church was in Romania. And the dictator of Romania was Nicolae Ceausescu. And Ceausescu had ordered that Seventh-day Adventist church be totally destroyed. And he did it in a ruse. He said, well, we're going to build a new road in this part of the world, of the city, and we need to take the church so that the road can be built. As the decree came to the Adventists said, sure, no problem. You can build the road. We'll have no problem with that, but just give us compensation for our land and give us compensation for our church. We're loyal citizens of the state. And Ceausescu said, nothing doing. Nothing doing. You're not getting anything at all. Nothing at all. We are seizing your church. We are seizing this land, and we're going to build the road, and we owe you nothing. We owe you no compensation. The Adventists went down to the church on the day that the government was to come to knock the church down, and they began to worship in the church. The forces of Ceausescu's communist government surrounded the church, and there was a standoff for about 3 days. The Adventists were in the church. They were singing praises to God. They were in the church, and they were just rejoicing. Pretty soon, Ceausescu got a number of his worst criminals, let them out of prison. They came to the church, smashed the windows, broke down the doors, dragged the Adventists out, and totally destroyed the church. I mean, it was just destroyed. The next Sabbath, the Adventists came to the same site. And among broken glass and twisted metal and shattered concrete, the Adventists had worship on that very site. Well, pretty soon, the site was cleared. They built the road. And the Adventists had to meet in a tent. It was a terrible situation. Romania can be very cold in the wintertime. They tried to put a few heaters in there. End of story, right? Great defeat for the true God. Everything is gone and over. Fast forward about 10 years. I was visiting Romania to hold a meeting in Sala Palatului. Sala Palatului was the Communist Party building. And after the fall of communism, that building became available. And I spoke there. And I sat at the very desk that the dictator sat at, Nicolae Ceausescu. And we had thousands coming to our meetings. By now, Ceausescu was dead. He put a bullet in his head and he was dead. By now, liberty had come to Romania. And so I said to my host, I said, please, I read this story 10 years ago in the London Times about this church that was smashed down. What is the sequel to the story? Tell me the sequel to the story. And he said, how would you like to go to that church? And I said, I'd love to go there today. And I didn't know what to expect, whether they're going to be meeting in a tent or where to go. He took me to one of the most beautiful churches in Europe I've ever been in my life. It was absolutely gorgeous. And as we were driving there, the conference president said to me, Mark, you know what the name of this street is? I said, no, Victory Street. Do you know what number Victory Street the new Adventist church is built on? You know, number 7 Victory Street. That church stands today as a monument to the glory of God. Amen. So what did Jesus say in John chapter 11? That is our second principle that burns its way into our hearts. God's greatest glory is revealed in the most challenging situations. It was for Mary and Martha at Lazarus' death. Jesus resurrected Lazarus. It was for Jesus on the cross. He revealed God's greatest glory. It is for you, and it is for me. Because in John 11, verse 4, it says, this sickness is not unto death. Let me paraphrase it. This challenge that you're going through is not unto death. This financial reversal that you're experiencing is not unto bankruptcy. This sickness is not unto death eternally. This is not unto death, this challenge, this difficulty, this mountain, but for the glory of God, that the Son of God may be glorified through it. God is going to bring glory, just as he brought glory out of the death of Lazarus. This leads us to principle number 3. You'll find it there in the next verse. Now, Jesus loved Mary, Martha, and her sister Lazarus. So when he heard that he, Lazarus, was sick, verse 6, he stayed 2 more days in the place where he was. That was craziness from a human perspective. Lazarus is sick. You don't want to wait there 2 days. You want to take the next United flight to Bethany and get there. Right? You don't want to wait 2 days. You want to find the fastest horse, the fastest chariot. The man is sick, Jesus. You better get there. Isn't that what Mary and Martha thought? Jesus waited 2 days. Then he has to walk a day. So he gets there on the 4th day. Now that, incredible, is perplexing. What's the principle? Never give up hope. Because things don't happen when you want them to happen. You can't rush God. Never give up hope. Because things don't happen the way you want them to happen in your timetable. Jesus' timetable and our timetable might be different. Now, all through the Bible, it talks about timetables. Let's look at some texts. Mark chapter 1, verse 14 and 15. Mark chapter 1. God has a divine timetable. That was true at the birth of Christ. It was true at the baptism of Christ. Christ is baptized. Mark chapter 1, verse 14 and 15. Now after John was put in prison, Jesus came to Galilee preaching the gospel of the kingdom, saying, the time is fulfilled. Jesus was baptized on time. Galatians 4, verse 4. God has a divine timetable. He doesn't rush that timetable. Galatians 4, verse 4. But when the fullness of time had come, God sent forth his Son, born of a woman. So Christ was born on time. Christ was baptized on time. Jesus has a divine timetable. Romans 5, verse 6. Jesus was born on time. Galatians 4, 4. Jesus was baptized on time. Mark 1, verse 14 and 15. Romans 5, verse 6. For when we were still without strength, in due time. What's that mean, in due time? What's that? At the right time, Christ died for the ungodly. Jesus was born on time. Galatians 4, 4. Jesus was baptized on time. Mark 1, verse 15 and 16. Jesus was crucified on time. Romans 5, verse 6. Now note this statement in Desire of Ages, page 32. But like the vast stars in their apparent path, the purposes of God knew no haste and no delay. The purposes of God know what? Know what? Haste, or they don't know any what? Delay. Does God have a divine timetable? God, I think you're so slow. I mean, God, really now? Really now? I need you today. Don't tell me your answer is going to be 6 months from now, Lord, that I'm going to get that job. I mean, what am I going to do in the next 6 months? Lord, don't tell me that you're going to heal me in the resurrection, Lord. I want to be healed right now. None of that resurrection stuff for me, Lord. Does God have a divine timetable?
1: Amen.
0: Lord, I want my children to accept Jesus right now, Lord. Right now. I mean, don't wait a month. Don't wait a year. God, it has to be now. Keep this sentence in mind. God's delay is not God's denial. God's delay is not God's denial. Can you say that with me? God's delay is not God's denial. Does God's timetable have a purpose?
2: Yes.
0: Did God's timetable have a purpose with Mary and Martha?
2: Yes.
0: Did they understand the purpose? Look here, please, at John chapter 11. Let your eyes drop down in John chapter 11. Notice the response of Mary and Martha. And then we'll probe why Jesus waited 2 days, traveled a third day, and got there the fourth day. There's a reason for it. John chapter 11. And you're looking there at John chapter 11, verse 21. Martha comes out to meet Jesus on his way. John chapter 11, verse 21. Then Martha said to Jesus, Lord, if you had been here, my brother would not have died. Was Martha right when she said that? She was. Because if Jesus walks into the sick room, sickness would be gone. What does Mary say? She says the same thing in verse 32. Then when Mary came where Jesus was and saw him, she fell down at his feet saying to him, Lord, if you would have been here, my brother would not have died. Why did Jesus delay? Here's why. The Jews had a very unusual belief. And their belief was that a person was not really dead until they had been dead at least 4 days. They had this idea from Greek philosophy that there was a spirit that hovered over the person's body and would come back into the body and bring them life. Every other miracle in the New Testament where Jesus raises somebody from the dead, except Lazarus, the person dies and within 24 hours Jesus raises them from the dead. That's true of the widow of Nain's son. It's true of every instance in the New Testament. So the Pharisees are circulating this lie. And you remember when Jesus raised from the dead? the little girl, and what did he say? The damsel, yet the little girl, yet is sleeping. I raise her from dead. So what do the Pharisees do? They say she wasn't really dead. She was just sleeping. So Jesus is not some divine miracle worker. He can't raise the dead. He is a fraud. So what does Jesus do? To bring greater glory to God, he waits. He waits 2 days and walks there the third day. Because by the fourth day, Lazarus' body is going to be decomposing in the tomb. Nobody can argue now that Lazarus wasn't dead. Because the delay only magnified the power of the living God. Amen. Have you been praying for something? Has there been a delay? The delay will only magnify the power and the glory of God in your life. When God works now and does that miracle in your life, delay is not denial. But delay merely exalts the glory of the living God. Had Jesus come when Mary and Martha wanted him to come, Lazarus would have been healed of the disease, but he would not have been resurrected from the dead. And the resurrection of Lazarus was the crowning miracle in Jesus' life. It was the greatest evidence that he was the Messiah. He raised the dead before, but always right after they died. The Pharisees, of course, argued that they weren't dead. Live with the hope that you may not see an immediate answer to your prayers. You may not see the fulfillment of your dreams. There may be an apparent delay. But Jesus is preparing to reveal his glory in a miraculous way in your life. Three principles so far. What are they? Number one, we have a friend who knows our needs. Number two, our Lord's greatest glory is revealed in the most challenging situations. Number three, we can live with hope because delay is not denial. Delay deepens our faith and it prepares us for a greater miracle. Principle number four in the story. We can live with hope because resurrection power is available to us. As it was to Lazarus. Take your Bible, please, and turn to John chapter 11, verse 25. John 11, verse 25. What is resurrection? It's new life where there is deadness. So where there is spiritual deadness in your life, Christ brings resurrection power. Where there is spiritual apathy, Christ brings new vitality. Where there is Laodicean complacency, Christ resurrects us from spiritual death. Where there is deadness in a relationship with a son, a daughter, a husband, or a wife, somebody estranged from you, Christ can bring new life to that relationship. There is resurrection power. Where we have lost loved ones in death, trusting the resurrection, we know that we can see them again. John chapter 11, verse 25. Notice what it says. Jesus said to her, I am the resurrection and the life. He who believes in me, though he may die, he shall live. Notice what Jesus says. I am the resurrection and the life. I am the one that brings spiritual life out of deadness. When you think your spiritual life is waning, when you think it's gone, Jesus says, I speak and I can resurrect in you. Just like in Ezekiel's valley, when Jesus said, Ezekiel looked out over the valley and there was all dead bones. And Jesus could breathe new life in those dead bones. Jesus Christ brings new life. I love the phrase in Philippians chapter 3, verse 10. It's one of my favorite phrases in the New Testament. Philippians chapter 3, and we look there at Philippians 3 and verse 10. Philippians 3, looking there at verse 10. It says in Philippians 3:10, that I may know him, that I may know Christ, and the power of his resurrection, that I may know Christ. And the power of his resurrection to resurrect new life in us. My wife and I, not long ago, a few years back now, were sent by the General Conference of Seventh-day Adventists to China. We visited the largest Adventist church in the world. It has about 6,000 members. But while we were there, and I was to speak in that, and it was very interesting to speak in that afternoon service, I applied to the Chinese government, the communist government, to speak, sent him my sermon, my material ahead of time. And, you know, it's rather disheartening for a preacher when they send you a rejection slip. So the Chinese government said, no, you can't speak. Pastor Finley, we don't have time enough to prepare an official visit for you. And because at that time I was vice president of the General Conference, we'd want to prepare an official visit, so you can't speak. But you can give greetings. So I went to the pastor of the church. I said, Pastor, they say I can't speak, but I can give greetings. How long should my greetings be? She said, 1 hour. Give a 1 hour greetings. So I get up that day and I said, I want to bring you greetings from a man who wishes he could be here, but he can't. His name is John. He lived 2,000 years ago on the island of Patmos and he died. Since he can't be here, I'm going to tell you what he would tell you if he were here. Take your Bible, please, and turn to Revelation 14 for John's greetings, and I'll explain what John's greetings meant. So I spoke for an hour and it went fine. In the morning, we were in another church in the same city. The one church in that city, Shenyang, China, has 6,000 members. The other church has 3,000. That's the small church in the city. Can you imagine? One city, two Adventist churches, one 6,000, one 3,000. So in the 3,000 church, after we were there in the morning, we came up and met in this little room. The pastor, the associate pastor, they have about two or three associate pastors, wanted to meet privately with us. And so we went up to meet, and we sat there in meeting them. And I went around, and I said to them, have you all been Seventh-day Adventists? Talked to the pastor, then I talked to the associate, then I talked to the second associate. And the pastor said, well, no. And they explained their conversion story. I came to the associate pastor sitting next to the first associate pastor, who was the second associate pastor. I came to him and I said, have you always been an Adventist? He said, no. I said, where was your first contact with Adventists? He said, in prison. And I said, well, how did you ever possibly, you know, come in contact with Adventists in prison? He said, well, this associate pastor was in prison. And I said, well, now this is a story. You've got to tell me the story. Well, the senior pastor spoke up and he said, we had surreptitiously gotten some books called Desire of Ages on the life of Christ. We have 7 underground presses in China, and they print thousands and thousands of books. And it's a fascinating story, which I am not at liberty to go into. But anyway, so they print Desire of Ages, and then secretly, through an underground system, they distribute them to our membership, and our membership takes them and distributes them out. So the pastor and the elder had Desire of Ages on the life of Christ, and they were coming to a train to deliver the books. When they were, the police noticed the bags that they had, and they often put these Desire of Ages in bags and then put potatoes on the top, and you know, you might have 20 Desire of Ages and you cover it with potatoes and so forth. So they had the bags, the police stopped them, and they arrested them. The pastor was detained, but the Adventist assistant pastor was put in prison. When he was put in prison, in the Chinese prisons, they're really rough. He was beaten terribly. And the other prisoners would beat him up. And so they would take him and put him in a circle and hit him in the eyes and blacken his eyes and kick him in the stomach and mock his Christianity. He was considered to be a ignoramus. They would just knock him down and trample on him and trample on him and trample on him. One of the most ruthless prisoners would not join in on that beating. And he sat there and watched the Adventist pastor get beaten 2 or 3 times. On one of those occasions, when the other prisoners left, this ruthless prisoner pulled him up and sat him down and bathed some of his wounds. And he said, look, I can't understand this. These people are beating you. You have no revenge. There is no cursing and swearing at all. Why are you like that? And he said, Jesus changed my life. And when Jesus was on the cross, he prayed, Father, forgive them, for they don't know what they do. And these people just don't know what they're doing. That criminal sitting there said, that got my attention. The elder studied with him, and he was in prison for 6 months, and he studied the Bible with this other man. When they both were released from prison, this ruthless gang leader, changed by the power of God, changed by the resurrection power of Jesus Christ, changed by the living Christ, began attending the Adventist church. He became a Sabbath school teacher, eventually, then an elder in the church. Then they asked him to go through training school that they held in the church. He became an assistant pastor. I was sitting next to the man that was beaten and the prisoner who was changed by the power of the living God.
1: Amen.
0: What is Jesus saying in John chapter 11? He is saying, the power of the resurrection can change your life. Whatever temptation you are facing, whatever Satan throws at you, what is John chapter 11 saying? It is saying that the power of the living Christ is stronger than the power of the evil one. Why can we hope? We can hope because Christ's power is greater than the power of the evil one. Principle number 5, Jesus comes to the tomb. He has said to Mary and Martha, that I am the resurrection in the life. He has said that power would flow through him to bring new life. That same power that flowed through him to bring new life will flow through us to bring new life. But Jesus comes. Jesus comes here in John chapter 11. And John chapter 11, verse 38 and 39. Jesus comes to the tomb. There are a group of mourners there. Mary and Martha is there. They're crying. John chapter 11, verse 38 and 39. Then Jesus, again, groaning in himself, came to the tomb. Why is Jesus groaning with himself? Because Mary and Martha were hurt, and so he was hurt. He knew what he was going to do, but he sympathized with their weaknesses. He sympathized with their sorrows. Christ sympathizes with our sorrows as well. It was a cave and a stone lay against it. Jesus said, take away the stone. Take away the stone. Now here is the principle. We cooperate with Jesus, and that is the key to seeing a miracle. Jesus could have called the angels to roll away the stone. Jesus could have spoken and the stone could have rolled away. But Jesus said to those next to him, you go and you roll away the stone. Now listen to this amazing statement in Desire of Ages, page 35. Here it is. Christ, and I'm quoting Desire of Ages, page 35. Christ could have commanded the stone to move and it would have obeyed his voice. So could Christ have commanded the stone to move? Yeah, and it would have obeyed his voice, right? He could have bidden the angels who were close by his side to roll away the stone. At his bidding, invisible hands would have moved the stone. But it was to be taken away by human hands. Now here is the next two sentences. Thus Christ would show that humanity is to cooperate with divinity. What human power can do, divine power is not summoned to do. Let's say that together. That principle I want to be deeply embedded in your mind. What human power can do, divine power is not summoned to do. You ready? You got that one? What human power can do, divine power is not summoned to do. Oh Lord, I'm just praying the church will grow. Well, bless your soul. But go out and give a Bible study. Go out and give out some literature. We ought to pray that the church will grow, but you can pray from now until the cows come home that the church will grow. But somebody's got to do something for Jesus, right?
2: Amen.
0: What human power can do, divine power is not something to do. I'm praying for my relationship with my work colleague. It's really soured. Well, do something. Go over there and tell him you're sorry. You got to do more than pray about it, right? What human power can do, divine power is not something to do. I'm praying for better health. But I do eat 10 Twinkies a day. But I'm praying for better health, but I never exercise in my life. It takes too much effort. I'm praying for better health, but I eat 4 eggs every morning. Well, bless your soul. Bless your soul, my dear sister, my dear brother. Get out there and take a walk, get some exercise, because you can pray all you want, but those Twinkies are not going to be eaten by angels. I'll tell you that. And the weight is not going to be gained by those angels. I'll tell you that. I'm praying to overcome. But I still keep watching those same television programs, and I wonder why I have those evil thoughts that are impure. Well, tell your wife to come over and turn off the TV. Take away the stone. Take away the stone. Jesus says, what human power can do, divine power will never do. I cannot do it without him. but he will never do it without me. Right? Jesus prompts every right action. The Holy Spirit guides every right decision. But I cannot do it without Jesus. But Jesus will not do it without me. My friend tells the story of his father, who had a terrible, terrible time with chewing tobacco many years ago. And it would chew it, you know, on the side of his mouth. And he'd say, "Oh God, I give up chewing tobacco." And in the morning, he'd go out on the porch. They lived in a farm. He'd spit it in his hand, crunch it up in his throat way out in the field. Then my friend says, "About noon, I saw my father walking among those corn stalks, and he was looking for something." What do you think he was looking for? What do you think he was looking for?
1: The chewing tobacco.
0: The chewing tobacco that he threw out in the morning. Now, here's my question. Do you think God would let him find it?
2: Sure.
0: You think God would let him find it? Sure. The same God that gave him the choice in the morning to throw it away gave him the choice in the afternoon to pick it up, right? God is not going to put you on some operating table and tie you down and take the cigarettes out of your mouth. Right? God is going to give you strength. But you must take away what? The stone. Principle number 5. Cooperation with Jesus is the key to seeing a miracle. Here's principle number 6. Thank God before you see the miracle. Now, many people miss this in the Lazarus story. Thank God that you see the miracle. Thank God for the miracle before the miracle comes. Anybody can thank God for the miracle after the miracle comes. Look at Jesus, John chapter 11, verse 41. "Then they took away the stone from the place where the dead man was lying. And Jesus lifted up his eyes and said, 'Father, I thank you that you've heard me.'" Lazarus is still in the tomb. Lazarus' body is still decaying. Lazarus is still dead. And what is Jesus saying? Jesus is saying that, "Thank you, Father, that you've heard me," before he sees the miracle. Our thanksgiving and praise is the vehicle before we see the answer that God uses to work the miracle. Dwight L. Moody was traveling one day from Europe to the United States for an important speaking appointment. As he was traveling, he got next to the American shore. Fog came in. And Moody went up to the captain of the boat and he said, "We need to pray." And the captain said, "Oh yes, I believe in prayer, but I don't think we're going to get there on time. The fog is too dense." Moody said, "We need to pray. I can't miss that appointment." The captain said, "Yes, I'm a Christian. I believe in prayer, but I don't think we're going to get there in time because this fog may not lift." They knelt down to pray. Moody prayed a simple prayer. "Dear Lord, I know that my life is in your hands. I know that you gave me this appointment, and I know that you don't want to miss it. And I believe before I ever see the fog lifted, I thank you, God, you're going to lift this fog. In Jesus' name, amen." The captain went to pray. Moody touched him on the shoulder and said, "Captain, you don't need to pray. For 2 reasons. One, you don't believe God's going to answer the prayer anyway, so your prayer is pretty useless. Because you don't believe. Secondly, God already answered my prayer." They got up off their knees. Within a half an hour, the fog lifted and Moody made his appointment. Learn to thank God that he is working before you see him working. Learn to thank God. Don't tell God what to do. It's not, "Oh God, I prayed that this person would be healed of cancer, so I thank you that they're healed before they're healed." No. "God, I put this person in your hand, and I know you're going to glorify God either by healing them or by revealing your power through that person in their sickness. God, I know that some way you're going to be glorified in all of this. I know your glory is going to be revealed. God, I thank you ahead of time. I'm not going to be walking around as a Christian defeated, depressed, discouraged. God, I know that I can praise you. I can glorify you before I see the answer." Last principle, you find it here. In John, the 11th chapter, Jesus speaks. And as Jesus speaks in John chapter 11, he says, "Lazarus," John chapter 11, you're looking there at John chapter 11, verse 43. "Then when he had said these things, he cried with a loud voice, 'Lazarus, come forth.' And he who had died came forth bound, hand and foot with grave clothes. And his face was wrapped with a cloth. And Jesus said to him, 'Loose him and let him go.'" Jesus said, "Lazarus, Lazarus, do what? Come forth. And Lazarus came forth with new life. All of history is moving to one grand, glorious climax. And the reason Jesus said, Lazarus, come forth, is because if he just said, come forth, all of the dead would have come forth that day. Lazarus coming forth was a depiction of the resurrection that will take place when Jesus streams down the card of the sky. You and I can have hope. Why? First, because Jesus will meet our deepest needs and he anticipates them before we know them. Second, Jesus will turn every challenge into the glory for his name. Third, Jesus' apparent delays only reveal a greater power. Fourth, Jesus' resurrection power is mine when I accept him. It is not spiritual death, it's spiritual life. Five, Jesus will strengthen me as I cooperate with him. Six, Jesus will reward our thankfulness and praise. Seven, Jesus is the resurrection and life. Think of the worst thing that can happen to you. What is it? Losing your job? How bad's that? Losing a house? How bad's that? Losing a loved one? How bad is that? Losing your own life? Think of the worst thing that can happen. It does not compare to the joy, the glory, the majesty of the second coming of Jesus Christ, when the dead are resurrected and the living righteous rise, and we travel forever and ever and ever and ever and live with him in all eternity. Amen. Jesus says, Lazarus, come forth. One day, Jesus will come. One day, the sky will be illuminated with his glory. One day, the earth will shake. The dead will be resurrected. And one day we will go home with him forever. Praise his holy name. Let's pray. Amen. Father in heaven, we thank you for the lessons from John 11. We thank you. You speak to us in that chapter of life today and life tomorrow. We thank you that you speak to us about the joys of life, the challenges of life. But we thank you that you speak to us about a Christ that has never lost a battle with Satan. A Christ that is victorious. We thank you that you speak to us of a Christ that is there. A Christ that is always there, and a Christ that's coming again. In Jesus' name, amen.
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3: This is a story of two men. A group of people wanted to help a disheveled, filthy, smelly, ragged man, so they took him in. They got him a hot bath and sent him to a barber for a shave and a haircut. They got him some new clothes. He looked good. But it wasn't long until he went back to his old way of life. Why? Because while he had a change on the outside, he didn't have a change on the inside. Then there was a lady who was walking in her community, praying for people as she walked. She came across a homeless man. She didn't try to change him, but she invited him to some meetings where he invited Jesus into his life. And then, because he had a change on the inside, he cleaned up on the outside. Hey, listen, you and I might be able to clean up the outside, but only Jesus can clean up the inside. Will you let Jesus do that for you? This is Rod Bieber with Seed Time and Harvest.
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5: Many souls will be eternally lost because of the neglect of parents to properly discipline their children and to teach them submission to authority in their youth. The parents have thought they loved their children, but have proved themselves their worst enemies. They have let evil go unrestrained. They have allowed their children to cherish sin, which is like cherishing and petting a viper that will not only sting the victim who cherishes it, but all with whom he is connected.

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1: With SRN News, I'm Keith Peters in Washington. It looks like we're still waiting on results in California's primary.
2: California Democrats are facing some challenges despite their redrawn congressional map. In California's primary, the two top vote-getters advanced to the general election regardless of party. In Los Angeles, Democratic Mayor Karen Bass advances to a November runoff in her bid for re-election.
3: Hello!
2: Courtesy KABC. And in the race for California governor, Democratic candidate and billionaire Tom Steyer is trailing behind the two top vote getters, Democrat Javier Becerra and Republican Steve Hilton.
4: Whether you voted for me or not, I am here for you, for every single one of you.
2: I'm Donna Water.
1: Scott Pelley has been fired from 60 Minutes, deepening the turmoil at CBS News.
5: CBS News has fired longtime 60 Minutes correspondent Scott Pelley. It came a day after he reportedly said editor-in-chief Barry Weiss was murdering the show and accused its new producer of having slender qualifications for the job. The move deepened the turmoil at the nation's most influential TV news program and the news unit that oversees it. Pelley had criticized the program's leadership during an introductory meeting Monday between the show's staff and Nick Bilton, new executive producer named by Weiss last week. In a termination notice obtained by the Associated Press, Bilton accused Pelley of carrying out an ambush against him. Julie Walker, New York.
1: A man held 10 people hostage inside a Bakersfield, California office building before the FBI shot and killed him, bringing a more than 15-hour standoff to an end. On Wall Street, the Dow down by 620 points, the NASDAQ dropped 239, the S&P lower by 56. This is SRN News. As the Iran conflict continues, there are many Iranian immigrants to the U.S. who are celebrating America at 250. One of those is Lana Silk, CEO of the group Transform Iran. In our continuing SRN News special series, Faith and Freedom, Lana, now a U.S. citizen, says she understands firsthand the privilege and responsibility of living in our free society, and she celebrates the freedoms that America has provided.
6: Happy birthday, America. What a privilege to be living in a country like this, and praise God for the rich spiritual heritage that we have in America. Really, my prayer for America is to walk forward in wisdom. You know, the old phrase, with great power comes great responsibility, and there is great responsibility on the shoulders of the leaders of this country, and we should be praying for them, whether we agree.

0: expectations for earlier attacks or attempted ones. Treasury yields also climbed in the bond market to further crank up the pressure on stocks. The smallest U.S. stocks fell to the sharpest losses. The Dow lost 620 points to close at 50,687. The NASDAQ fell 240 to 26,853. The S&P 500 was off 56 to 7,553. For the Wall Street Business Report, I'm John Scott.
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1: Welcome to Wonders in the Word, a radio ministry of amazing facts. For thousands of years, millions of people have found hope, truth, comfort, and new life in this book of books called the Bible. 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In today's presentation, Pastor Doug shares his personal testimony how the Bible transformed his life in a message titled, The Richest Caveman.
2: I'll be sharing aspects of my testimony this morning that I've not shared before. And since the book first came out in 1985 or 86, it's been translated in 10 languages. Of course, a lot has happened. That's 20 years ago while it was still in the writing process. And there is always a risk when someone is sharing their personal testimony that you could make an individual appear bigger than life. And I'm praying that Christ will be held forth through this. I share some of the various things that I've been through, because I've made a lot of mistakes, hoping that you'll know in spite of those things, God can still reach us and use us. But I also want to be very real and not make things bigger than life. Everybody wants happiness. I think that's one thing that we all share in common. But the places and the way that people look for happiness varies greatly. You know, you've heard me mention earlier in the program that I'm tickled when I check out of the newsstand to look at the supermarket tabloids. And sometimes I've just laughed out loud as standing in line. Now, I know that you don't read them, but how many of you will admit you read the headlines when you're checking out? But you know one reason that these are some of the most popular magazines in North America? Is because they are principally dealing with the lives of the rich and the famous. And somehow people believe that if they could experience these lives vicariously. They believe the illusion that happiness comes from fame and fortune. That's why many of these TV programs that deal with the rich and the famous are so popular. And people want to marry a millionaire. Who wants to be a millionaire? If I could be more popular, more beautiful, I'd be more famous. And it's really a fantasy. It's an illusion. I was raised with an unusual perspective because of the family God placed me in. My parents were very unusual and driven people. Two more opposite people I don't think ever got married. You've heard the expression, opposites attract? Yes. Never is that more true than with my parents. My mother was Jewish by birth. My father was a Baptist. My mother was born in New York City, was very sophisticated in that way. My father was an Okie, born in Oklahoma, came during the Dust Bowl to California. She was a Democrat, the head of the women's lib movement in New York City. My father was a redneck Republican. I mean, they were just so completely opposite that those that knew them just marveled that the marriage lasted 6 years. My mother was in show business, and my father was in the aviation business. I'll start more specifically with Dad. A very unusual man. His father died when he was 7 years old, left his mother pregnant with three other younger brothers. My father was the oldest, and he learned as a young boy to work very hard during the Depression and was very, very poor. They used to save string. I mean, just to give you an idea of how things were growing up. During World War II, Dad did manage to get some education and got himself flight instruction. He entered World War II as a pilot, a flight instructor, and finally went overseas, was there during D-Day, and has a number of interesting stories he could tell. After the war, he wanted to continue working with aircraft. He began to buy and to sell airplanes. When I lived with Dad growing up, he had the mansion, Miami Beach. I was born in Burbank, California. But Dad moved his business to Miami Beach, and then for years had a mansion on an island, one of the Sunset Islands in Miami Beach, and all the toys, a Learjet. This is one of my dad's Learjets. He's had several over the years. At one time, he didn't know which one to buy, so he bought three and tried them out, and then sold the other two at a profit. and raced cars and had the Rolls Royce and all of the toys that millionaires are supposed to have. We had the butler and the maid and those things. Now, my life would go through very dramatic changes. When I was living with Mom in New York City, where she moved, it was so different from when I was living with Dad in Miami Beach, and then they'd send us to live with Grandma and Grandpa, who were very poor most of their lives in California, and my brother and I went through some very radical shifts as we went from place to place. Mom and Dad both married several times, and we got sent off a lot. Every member of my family, my brother, my mother, my father, my grandparents, has all been in national headlines at some time or another. I don't have time to tell you all about it, but I have an unusual family. Happiness doesn't come from things in this life. My memories of Dad, 90% of the time, I'd see him briefly in the morning on his way to work, and he'd always come home intoxicated, and he'd drink himself to sleep every night. What profit is it if you've got all that money and you're miserable? On the other side of the equation, Mom and Dad, very different. I was born in California, but when they divorced, they both took off different directions. Mom moved to New York City. She was involved in show business. My mother was a very talented, and if you don't mind my saying so, a very beautiful woman. And I guess I took after Dad. And she was pretty much self-taught, a high school dropout, but she learned to play the piano, the guitar, was a lyricist, started writing songs for Elvis Presley. And some of you remember that name. Any of you remember Andy Williams, Frank Sinatra, and Frankie Avalon? And she was writing songs for some of those people back then. She was an actress in mostly small parts in big movies. And if you ever see the Ten Commandments, I think she was a slave. Greasing the Stone. And whenever we watch it with the kids, we say, "There's Grandma!" And then she's gone. So she was an actress, but never very successful in that field. Her real success came as a film critic. She was a successful songwriter, a playwright, and a film critic. She replaced Rona Barrett on Good Morning America, and she was the president and founder of the Los Angeles Film Critics Association. You recognize, of course, Muhammad Ali, Cassius Clay, and do you still remember George Burns? This is Mom. These are all black and white, just because she had a mural where they were all done in black and white. It's the only way I got them. Sylvester Stallone. I got one color picture here, and I remember this. I was there when this picture was taken. It's Mom and the Three Stooges. Now, that is the original Mo and Larry. They had replaced Curly, had passed away, but I got to meet them. And they're all 70 years old at that time and still very funny. And so, Mom was famous. She knew a lot of these people, and growing up, my brother and I knew a lot of these people. Falcon was my older brother. My father named us both after airplanes, and I was named Douglas after the DC craft, which isn't so bad. I could find my name on a keychain, but my poor brother, my father named him Falcon after, Falcon Fanjet or something like that, and he grew up with the name Falcon Bachelor, and he got teased a lot in school because he was already small from cystic fibrosis, and he had flaming red hair. We didn't look at all like each other, but same Mom and Dad. Brown eyes, freckles. I've got blue eyes, no freckles, no hair. Well, we grew up in New York City and lived on 51st Street on the east side, 81st Street on the west side. I've only completed formally the ninth grade, but I went to 14 different schools, and several of them were boarding schools. My parents would send me off frequently to boarding school. Sometimes they'd send us off to summer camp because my mother was so driven to be famous and my father was so driven to make money that my brother and I just seemed to get in the way. I went to Catholic school. I went to military school. First military school I went to was Black Fox Military Academy. And I understand Donald Trump went there too. And I was 5 years old. You can tell folks wanted to get us out of the house. And again, I went to New York Military Academy when I was 11 years old till 13, and I went to Jewish schools. I went to two different Catholic schools, a number of public schools. Matter of fact, and this is another picture of me in New York Military Academy, and you know one thing I remember is that I was probably happier there at New York Military Academy than I was at several other schools. And you know why? I think it's because it was the first time I'd really had structure and discipline in my life. And I learned something, that you cannot be happy without self-control and discipline. Now, for those of you who are parents and some kids who might be listening, I went to another school when I got into trouble and I was in and out of jail. I went to another school when I was 15 years old, called Pinehenge. It was an experimental school in Maine for kids who had trouble adapting to normal education, and it operated on the principle that you can't force a young person to learn. You need to just put them in an environment where they're exposed to things and they'll teach themselves. So I went to a school that was the strictest school in North America, New York Military Academy. It's the elementary school for West Point. Strictest school in North America. And I went from there to the most liberal, unstructured school in North America. Where do you think I was happier? Several young people attempted suicide at Pinehenge, and the school closed down, I think, the year after I left. It's interesting that the parents would send me to religious schools, but they thought they had better academics. And you know something? If young people are raised without believing there's a God, I don't see how they can be happy. Because I'm convinced you can't be happy if you don't know something about where you came from, what you're doing here, and where you're going. And I didn't have these basics. I started thinking about suicide when I was 7 years old. Seriously, I used to wonder what the best way would be to kill myself. And part of it, I think, also has to do with a broken home. You know, I get phone calls every now and then from people asking about suicide, and I say, suicide is one of the biggest mistakes anyone could make because you destroy all your options. And if you think suicide is going to remove your problems, what it does is it permanently seals your problem with no alternative. As long as you're alive, Solomon said, a living dog is better than a dead lion. Amen. Where there's life, there's hope, right? Amen. And so I just kept putting it off, and praise God. I mean, the Lord, I know many times the Holy Spirit said, I've got a plan for you, not today. I ran away from home, first time when I was 13 years old. Have been in reform school for brief periods of time because I was in trouble. One time I got arrested, and I wanted to tell them who I was because I'd rather stay in jail than go back home again. I was so unhappy. And last time I left home, I was 15 years old when I ran away. Hitchhiked up to Boston. Father said, I'm through with you. I don't know what to do with you. And began to break into homes. Now I was a burglar, not for entertainment, but I needed the money. And I became a thief. And I was stealing cars, and I was stealing televisions. And I had a part-time job as a security guard. I would guard places at night and I'd steal during the day because if you walk out of a house at night with a TV, you look suspicious. But if you do it during the day when the people are at work, they think you're just moving. And so this is how I was living. And then a friend of mine who was into these Eastern religions, he knew about my day job. His name was Jerry. And I said, are you going to turn me in? He said, no, Doug, I don't need to turn you in. He says, God sees what you're doing and your karma is going to get you. And not long after he told me this, I woke up in my apartment in Boston, and my door was open, and my television was gone. And my radio. And I was really mad. I called the police right away. I wanted them to track down. I felt they invaded my privacy. I wanted them to catch these thieves. And just everything was going wrong. And I said, man, what convinced me may seem strange. It was a little thing. I didn't quit stealing cold turkey. I tapered off. I used the patch. But I was at someone's house and I stole a box of Krusty's instant pancake mix. Any of you remember that? It was the whole wheat variety. And I did it because even though here I am a hippie, you know, and I'm drinking and smoking, taking drugs and LSD and staying up all night, but I only eat whole wheat because the other stuff's not good for your health. And so I steal this box of pancake mix. This is the whole wheat variety. And on the top of the box, it was stamped $1.19. This is before the days of the barcode. The little blue circle. Any remember that? Stamped on top, $1.19. That same day, some friends went through my place. I had a brand new jar of Tang instant breakfast drink. They took the jar. They drank the whole thing. And there by the empty jar was the lid stamped, and it said $1.19. And I looked at the pancake mix, $1.19. And I thought, crime doesn't pay. There must be a God. Once I realized there was a God, I really began to search. And while I was there in Boston, I began to explore a broad spectrum of different religions. I've come to learn a Christian is not a follower of Christians. A Christian is a follower of who? Of Christ. And people will let you down. Jesus will never let you down. And so I began to get into a lot of the more exotic religions, and I started looking into some of the New Age religions. I looked into Buddhism, and my mother was wishing I had stayed with Zen Buddhism, and Hinduism, and transcendental meditation. And I would sit by the hour and meditate and try to be at one with the God in me. And my dad came to visit me one day, and I was big shot. I said, "You want, let me buy you dinner, Dad." And I said, "I got my own apartment now," and I was showing him all this stuff, and he was so discouraged. He said, "Doug," he says, "you're throwing your life away." He says, "You need an education." He says, "You know your brother's sick. I've got a stepbrother, John, Betty, who worked for Dad until Dad died." And he said, "Falcon's sick." He said, "If you ever want to work for me, you've got to get an education." He said, "I found a school. You're going to love this." He said, "This is a school on a boat." He says, "There's girls, you sail around the world, you get to see the sights, you water ski, you scuba dive." He says, "Give school one more chance." He says, "You're going to love this." And he was pleading with me. And I just couldn't tell him no. And so I said, all right. And so he was so excited, he took me right then to the airport. I don't know who he paid, but he got me a passport and a passport picture within a few hours. And he took me to the airport. He flew with me to Milan, Italy, where the boat was parked, docked, handed me over with a smirk on his face. And then I found out I'd been duped. This school that he made sound so good was actually a very unusual, exclusive school. It was called the Flint School Abroad. They took away your passport. They said, basically, if you run away in Turkey or some of these countries, you get arrested. They put the fear in you. They said, "There's nothing anyone can do. You're going to rot in jail." The captain took me for a walk one day, and he said, "Bachelor, what do we need to do to get you to cooperate?" I said, "He wants to negotiate." I said, "If you let me go home for Christmas break, I'll behave between now and Christmas, 2 weeks away." Only model students got to go home for Christmas. He was so anxious to get rid of me. He walked right from that conversation. He said, "Is that a deal?" I said, "That's a deal." He walked, he called my dad, woke him up, because it was time zone. He said, "Mr. Bachelor, we've got good news. Doug has shown remarkable progress, and we think he's going to be ready to go home for Christmas." My dad was so happy. So I behaved for the next 2 weeks until Christmas, and I stood watch and washed dishes and did my job and went to class. As soon as I got on the airplane flying home, I said, "You will never see me again," and they never have. I bought a beer and a pack of cigarettes, and when I got back to Florida, Dad took the family snow skiing, and he was so happy that I was doing better at school. I thought, well, I'll go on a vacation with the family before I run away. So after we got done skiing in Canada, I sold everything I owned to my brother, who was a very shrewd businessman, to get as much money as I could, and I took off hitchhiking to California. Well, while I'm out there on the highway, I prayed, because I became desperate. And I asked God for four things. I said, "Lord, I know I'm a sinner." I didn't even know how to pray. I remember my Jewish parents taught me a Jewish prayer, and I didn't even know what it meant. Baruch atah Adonai Eloheinu melech haolam. So I didn't even know how to pray. I could say Our Father, going to Catholic school, or Hail Mary. But I just prayed from my heart. I said, "Lord, I know you're there. I know there's a God. I know I'm an awful person. Will you forgive me? I needed forgiveness. And will you help me?" And I said, "Lord, please, I need four things." I said, "I need a ride to where I'm going, 2,000 miles away. See, please give me a ride. Please help me get some food. I'm hungry. Please help me get some money. I'm broke." And the fourth thing I prayed the Lord would give me a ride with somebody normal. Because I kept getting picked up by these lunatics, you know? So I said, "Lord, give me a ride with someone normal." As soon as I finished praying, right there on Interstate 40, the next vehicle stopped. I'd been there 8 hours. As soon as I finished praying, he stopped. It was a white van. He picked me up. He took me 2,000 miles to the door of where I was going in California. He fed me all the way out. I didn't ask him to. He gave me $40 when he dropped me off that I didn't ask for. I should mention I also did not ask for him to preach to me all the way from Oklahoma to Palm Springs, California. I just wanted a ride, but the Lord sent a born-again Christian. And he was preaching to me and reading the Bible and sharing it with everybody along the way. And this fellow was really aggressive about sharing his faith. And I kind of had to listen to him. You know, I'd be sitting there and he'd be preaching. I'd be thinking, yeah, right, uh-huh. But I really believe the Bible was a fairy tale. I mean, who can believe these stories about Adam and Eve and Noah and the ark? And my mom had always told me in most of the schools I went to that this was just fiction. So now I moved up into the mountains, into a cave, way back in the hills above Palm Springs, California. My brother came to visit me once, and I lived there a year and a half like a hermit. And it was a long way out of town. I used to have to climb from Palm Springs to this mountain that was over 4,500 feet and then back down the other side. Very rugged, steep, dry, dangerous terrain. Several people died up there in the time I lived there. But I had a lot of experiences I can't share. But the real miracle is, while I was living up here, somebody had left a Bible in the cave. And somebody asked me one time, was it a King James Version? Did the Gideons put it there? You know, the Gideons put them in all the hotel rooms. They want to know if now they're going to all the caves everywhere. The Gideons. Well, as I began to read the Bible, I finally picked it up one day, and I didn't understand everything I read. When I read through the Old Testament, I got through Matthew, Mark, Luke, and John in the New Testament, and I didn't understand a lot. But I found a version of the Bible maybe a little simpler, and two things became very clear to me. One, I was a big sinner, and that Jesus was a big Savior. It also became clear to me that God had a plan for my life. In the time that's passed, and I'm just making a lot has happened since then till now, some people think Christians can't have fun. You know, they say, oh, I'd like to be a Christian, but you know, you don't have any fun. And you can't drink and use drugs and all these things and all those sins. I have so much more fun now as a Christian than I ever had before. A few years ago, I went back up to the cave when Micah, firstborn son, was 7 years old, and went visiting. He's swimming there in the pool. It was freezing water that day. And I brought a Bible back up there. I just had felt impressed. I wanted to leave a Bible in the cave because of the way it had changed my life. And I'll never forget that experience. That was such a wonderful trip. It was just, Mike and I, it was amazing. He made it. He was 7 years old then. And it is a grueling hike up these desert mountains. Back in 2001, Karen and I were doing meetings in the Philippines. And we got some tragic news that Micah had died in a construction accident. And you know, that was probably one of the hardest things that I ever went through, that we went through. But it helped me to realize in a special way how much our Father must love us. Because losing our firstborn son like this creates such a vacuum in your life. And you think about it every day, and it hurts every day. You never stop thinking about it. You never completely get over it. And then you think that God so loved the world that he willingly gave his only begotten son, that whoever believes in him might not perish but have everlasting life. You know, in the years that have passed, I was present when my brother died. Falcon asked me to pray with him before he died. Karen and I came back from meetings in Russia. And the mom was in a coma. She died from bone cancer. A few years later, back in 2002, Dad passed away. And so we've lost all of the immediate family. For the record, I never received a penny, a photograph from my father's estate since he's died. I could have gotten all mixed up in all that dispute, but the Lord says, Doug, I've called you to preach the gospel.
3: Amen.
2: And I keep remembering that scripture. What profit is it if you gain the whole world and you lose your soul? You know, real happiness comes from who? From Jesus.
3: Amen.
2: And I would like John to close this broadcast by beginning that song, and even if you don't get to finish, we want to go off the air with this message, I'd rather have Jesus. Friends, is it your prayer this morning to say,
3: Amen.
2: I'd rather have Jesus? Father in heaven, help us to make that decision, to put Jesus first in our lives, to accept him as our Savior, knowing that he has a great plan for each one of us. And any who are watching, if they've not made that decision, may they come to Jesus just as they are today. We pray in Christ's name. Amen.
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1: Where is God?
3: In the 16th century, the state religion combined with France perpetrated one of the worst massacres in Christendom. 70,000 innocent lives were slain in a few weeks. It was an incredibly intense time. Welcome to Raw Questions, Relevant Answers. My name is Mark Payton, and I am joined by my co-hosts, Dee Casper and Michelle Dukemas. And this is a program in which we seek biblical answers to the raw questions that we deal with as young people on a day-to-day basis. And today's topic that we are hitting is a pretty heavy one. It's on the subject of bad religion. And the reason I started off with that example from Christian history is that, you know, a lot of times it seems like the followers of God do some of the worst things. I mean, 70,000 innocent lives against fellow Christians, no less. What we're going to do is, again, we're going to dive through some of these questions that have been submitted by young people around the country and around the world. So the first one that we're going to hit is from a young female, age 15, in the state of Tennessee. Why does the church force things upon you and cause you to have feelings of guilt? Don't they realize that they are just confusing everyone and making them resent God? Then we have to live for what other people tell us to do. But inside, we are alone and hurting because our whole life is a lie. Does God really want this? If not, why doesn't he do something about it?
4: So the first thing I would say is, no, God doesn't want this. And I just want to use a brief reference here, two brief references, that God has nothing to do with this. The first is in Ezekiel chapter 36. In verse 22, he says, "Therefore say to the house of Israel, I do not do this, what I'm about to do, for your sakes, O house of Israel, but for my holy name's sake, which you have profaned among the nations wherever you went." In short, God is distancing himself from the behavior of the people of God. Mm-hmm. I'm going to have to do something because you've made a mess of my reputation before the world. Mm-hmm. And what he eventually ends up telling is actually the promise of the new covenant in Ezekiel 36, of God transforming our lives through the Holy Spirit to live an obedient life. And he says that the surrounding nations will know that I'm the Lord when I'm hallowed in you before their eyes. Mm-hmm. People will want something to do with God when the people of God look like God. Mm-hmm. There's a similar allusion to this in Acts 26 when Paul's telling his testimony to King Agrippa. And as he's confronted by Jesus on the road to Damascus, he says, "Saul, Saul, why do you persecute me?" Mm. Well, the thing is, he didn't have a warrant for the arrest of Jesus. Jesus has ascended to heaven at this stage. He had a warrant for the arrest of people who followed Jesus. And Jesus here seemed to be identifying with the people who were persecuted in his name by people who believed in God. And so I think that there's some good news for us immediately, that God has nothing to do with bad religion. He distances himself from instances of bad religion. The question then is, why does God allow these things to happen? Well, this is not God's ideal by any means. But what God is seeking to do is to redeem that bad influence. And his call for them was always to be a good influence. Sometimes our zeal can lead us to take actions that we think are right, wanting to do right, that cause harm. The amazing thing is God pursues us in spite of that, and God is earnestly striving to improve his reputation in the eyes of the world through genuine Christians. And above all else, the only way we're really going to know what God is like is by searching the Word of God for ourselves. That would be my initial answer.
5: Yeah, you know, Dee, I see through Scripture how much Jesus hates bad religion, too.
4: Yes.
5: And so, you know, Matthew chapter 23, there's pretty much a whole chapter of him decrying the evils of the religious system in his day. Woe to you, scribes and Pharisees, because of all these different things that they do, including the fact that they were whitewashed tombs, he said. They looked good, but they weren't inside. Or in Matthew chapter 21, Jesus cleanses the temple. There was nothing that he hated more. You don't see Jesus really getting angry often, but when it came to his house, his people, his church not being what they were supposed to, it really made him angry. At the same time, though, we see a God who's merciful and that he's reluctant to give us up. He talks about Jerusalem and said that he wanted to gather them under his wings, like a hen gathers his chicks. And so realize that Jesus doesn't love it when the church puts guilt that shouldn't be there. At the same time, oh my, he's also merciful, not wanting to lose his church, his body either. And so I would say with this, that a huge thing is to look at what's going on and say, hey, is this guilt? Is this really coming from God? Or is this coming from a source that is not God? Maybe some people who are unfortunately misrepresenting God.
4: Yeah, it reminds me, like even with the Apostle Paul, God is seeking to use him in ministry, right? He changes his life and it says, for this purpose I've come to you, that you may proclaim my name among the Gentiles. God's still pursuing those people that are hurting us because he wants them in the kingdom because he's got something he can work with. They want to serve God. They have a zeal, but not according to knowledge. They need to have a transformation. What they need is a face-to-face encounter with Jesus. If it worked for Saul of Tarsus, it can work for me. It can work for them. And I think it's a great point that Michelle made, that we can't lose sight of that. These people are sincere. Right? It's not like they want nothing to do with God and want to, you know, just absolutely destroy his reputation in the world. They're trying to do right. They're just doing it the wrong way. I just want to make sure that that's clear. But God has a better plan in mind. And for whatever reason, God feels that he can get the most glory out of using people to spread the gospel to the world instead of angels. And what God is doing is making the best of that situation by transforming people to be the best messengers. He's still working that process out, but he will succeed.
6: Here's another thing that I really appreciate. This is from a periodical, actually, Signs of the Times, July 1, 1889, in fact. Yeah, so it was written a little bit ago, but I think this is just a really refreshing perspective. There are many who try to correct the life of others by attacking what they consider are wrong habits. They go to those whom they think are in error and point out their defects. They say, you don't dress as you should. You don't dress as you should. They try to pick off the ornaments or whatever seems offensive, but they do not seek to fasten the mind to truth. Those who seek to correct others should present the attractions of Jesus. They should talk of his love and compassion, present his example and sacrifice, reveal his spirit. And I think the power of this is just that, you know, if we really as... especially as leaders in the work of God want to affect lives for the good and want to change them and bring them closer to God, really what we need to do is show them Jesus, show them his love, show them his sacrifice, be an example of kindness and courtesy and true Christian grace and friendship. And in this process, that will win people that going up and just telling somebody to stop doing a little thing is going to do. Now, I do want to just flip over on one hand and bring around the fact that just because somebody comes to you and addresses something in your life in a way that you may not appreciate and may actually be wrong and bad doesn't give you then the license to negate what they said. They may be right, you know?
4: And wrong spirit, right.
6: Exactly. So as Christians and as young people especially, who are most often the ones who are prone to face this kind of thing, you know, when that person comes up to us and says something that, you know, it's, we don't like it, maybe the better part of humility would be to say, okay, I really don't appreciate that, and recognize it for what it is, that, you know, it's not good, but then at the same time say, okay, Lord, search me. Am I doing your will? Because that's really where wisdom comes in.
4: Yes.
5: Wow. Check our pride at the door.
6: That's exactly. Exactly. Okay. Now let's move on to our next question. This comes from a female, age 28, in the state of Washington. How can we learn to separate the hurtful actions of people within our denomination from Adventism itself?
4: Well, I first just want to say that we amongst all faiths are not unique. All denominations, all faiths are wrestling with bad representatives, right? But that does not negate the fact that we still have a problem internally that we should deal with, right? Just to make sure that disclaimer is clear. I remember hearing the story of Gandhi, Mahatma Gandhi, who had heard about the teachings of Jesus and they were supremely attractive to him and he wanted to learn more. And so he shows up to a church, and I'm going somewhere with this, I promise. This is just some like rant. Like, what's this guy doing? But he shows up to a church, and one of the elders in this church in India makes a beeline for the door and says, you are not welcome here. And it's because there's a caste system in India, you know, kind of different tiers of society. He wasn't of the right caste, and he wasn't white. So because of this, the guy told him, no, you can't come here. You're not welcome here. He had another instance where he was staying with Christians in South Africa. And just a disclaimer here, I love South Africans, and I've had some really good roommates from South Africa. Nothing against South Africans at all, so I'll make sure that's clear. But he had stayed with some bad Christians in South Africa that were not good examples to him. So these two instances led him to have statements that are somewhat debated on how he exactly phrased it. But the basic instance was, I would be a Christian were it not for the Christians. And you Christians are so unlike your Christ. And, you know, if all Christians were like Christ, the whole world would be Christian. These are some potentially apocryphal quotes from Gandhi. We've heard, are they actually from him? Are they not? But the premise stands true to the fact that this man was a seeker. He was earnestly seeking. But because he had a discouraging experience with Christians, he decided to close the book on the whole thing and walk. What we owe to God is to search for ourselves in the Word of God whether what He says is true. And it's unfortunate because God does want His messengers to be good representatives. But in those moments when they aren't, we still owe it to God to search for ourselves to see whether it's true, to taste and see for ourselves that He is good. This is what God is asking from us. And I think that that's the least we can do if He's going to give His only begotten Son.
5: If it goes to the heart of why are we a Christian? Why am I a Christian? Why am I a part of the church that I'm part of? We live in a very consumer-minded society. And so basically, well, that church has better music, and that church has more young people, and this church has, like, good food. And is that how we pick our religion? And if we do, we're always going to become disenchanted with a religion. And so I really like what you said, Dee. We need to come to the heart of the book of why we believe what we believe. And know why we're there.
6: Yeah, and you know, I just too want to say, I really want to make an appeal to the young people out there who maybe are, you may be going through this, maybe somebody has hurt them, right? Don't give up on God.
5: Amen.
6: Don't throw the baby out with the bathwater. You know, I have found a God in this book who is incredibly beautiful, incredibly loving, and incredibly powerful. And that far outweighs any time that I've been hurt by somebody in religion. So don't, you know, it's easy sometimes for us to cry hypocrisy and want to leave because of all the issues that we see. But you know, God is bigger than the issues, and God isn't the issues.
5: Right. And I would say with that, Mark, another appeal is that your church needs you too.
6: Yeah.
4: Yes.
6: Amen.
5: You know, there are others who are going to have that same experience and not come to Jesus maybe because of things in the church. And if you're not there to help give a representation of Jesus, who is?
6: Yeah.
5: So don't give up on Jesus. And also don't give up on your church.
6: Yeah.
5: What your church needs most is a genuine Christian. And that might be you.
4: Amen. Yeah. I'll give a brief story. I heard a minister tell the story. He grew up in a very violent home. Mom was beat up every single night. It was horrible for him. Mom saw how hard it was on him, and it's dad. Dad is a monster. Dad's caused all these problems. And one day she sits him down and she says, "Son, I need to talk to you." And she says, "So-and-so is not your father." And it's like the whole world is turned upside down. "What do you mean dad isn't my dad?" And she turns around a picture in her hand, and it's a teenage boy, and she says, "This is your father. His name is so-and-so, and he never did these things to me. He never hit me. He never spoke to me like this. He was a teenager. He was scared, and he ran when I got pregnant, but he never did these things." And my appeal to the young people today is, your father would never do that to you. You may think that God endorsed this, that God was involved in this. He's not. God doesn't do things like that. Now, he wasn't a scared teenager. He's always been there for you. He's never not been there. But he would never do this. This is your father. And he only thinks the best things about you and treats you as you would love to be treated.
6: So thank you. Thank you for joining us. You know, this is definitely a big topic. It's definitely one that affects a lot of people. And again, we just want to reiterate, stay close to God. Get in this word. And join us. Keep joining us as we are presenting. And share your questions with us. RQRA3ABN. God bless. Take care.

We all have a favorite season. For me, I love the idea of fall. The colors, the smells, the cool, crisp evenings. I look forward to sweater and boot weather every year, and bonfires, and hot apple cider, and the holidays to come. Inevitably, though, as the cold starts settling in, the trees look more and more bare, the days get shorter, everything begins to turn gray, and it's evident that winter will soon be coming. And for me, recently, that has become my least favorite season. In life, we'll go through different seasons, and maybe there's something on the horizon that you're not looking forward to. A teenager getting ready to head off to college and the looming empty nest. Perhaps you're worried about the health of an aging parent. Maybe it's the fight of a lifetime dealing with addiction or a health scare or a broken heart. And I know how easy it is when you start thinking of all of those things to feel that weight on your shoulders and you start feeling a sense of dread and anxiety. The Bible talks about how there's a season for everything under the sun. In Ecclesiastes 3, it says, a time to tear down, a time to build up, a time to cry, and a time to laugh, a time to be born, and a time to die, a time to tear, and a time to mend. If you're worried about coming into a new season, let these be your words of hope. Remember how He has led you in the past. Look back over your life and look for times when He gave you what you needed to get through those seemingly impossible situations. The stories of Him turning ashes into something beautiful are never ending. The stories of hope are endless. If you've been there, you know how impossible your circumstances may have looked, and it's clear the only way you got through was with God's grace. Just the fact that you're here is a sign that God is for you. Never give up hope and never forget how He's led you in the past. And know that He'll do it again, no matter what season you may be facing.

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2: You know what really gets me very, very happy? Like, if you want to make me really excited, it's the Amazon Prime. In fact, I lived in a country that didn't have Amazon Prime. So when I moved back to America, I was so thrilled to be able to order these little boxes, have this blue tape on here that said Prime. I didn't even know that now it's not only just a two-day delivery, but you can actually get a two-hour delivery with Amazon. You know, even though it's really great to get these kinds of things very quickly, it also kind of shifts the way we think about how quickly we can actually get things. I'm reminded of the Bible verse found in James chapter 5, verse 8. It says, "You also must be patient. Keep your hopes high, for the day of the Lord's coming is near." You know, there are some things in life that come very quickly, and we're kind of getting accustomed to expecting things to come as fast as we want it to. But, you know, there's some things in life that are going to be dependent on God's timing. And I want to encourage you today to wait on the Lord. I'm Chaplain Kumar, and this is the 1 Minute Devotional.
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4: Thank you for joining us. Today, Sophia Frankston, who was a student missionary in the Taikarai Project, will share with us two stories of how prayer made an impact in her faith with God while she was in the mission field.
5: My name is Sophia Frankston, and I served as a student missionary from 2018 to 2019 on the Taikadai Project in Southeast Asia. Today, I'm going to be telling you a story from that time, and I've titled this story, The Broken Phone. It was the start of a new term, and I had just finished teaching classes for the day, when one of my friends, a former student of mine who had moved up to the next class, came to visit me in my classroom. I'll call her Mina. She talked about her new class and how hard it was, and about the trip south she was planning with friends for the weekend a few days away. Then Mina complained about how she would not be able to take any pictures on their wonderful trip. "Why not?" I asked. "Oh, my phone is broken," she explained. "The screen is black. I plugged it in to charge and left it there all day, but it won't turn on." "That doesn't sound good," I sympathized. "I guess you'll have to get a new one." "I can't. I don't have money for a new phone," Mina sighed. I knew this was true. Mina was a student at our school who needed some scholarships just to attend. She would not have had money for a new phone. So I said, "Well then, I'll pray for your phone to work again." The words were out of my mouth almost before I knew that I was going to say them.

0: takes her phone if it is your will. Thank you. It felt awkward. It felt a bit silly, but I tried to have faith. I knew God certainly could do what I asked, but whether he would or not was another matter to me. After all, it wasn't as though Mina couldn't live without her phone. The next day, when I saw Mina again, I asked her about her phone. It was still broken. Okay, I will keep praying, I promised, but my heart sank a little. Over the next few days, I kept remembering Mina's phone in my prayers. It still felt awkward. Every day after class, when I would see Mina, I would ask about her phone. And every day, the answer was the same. No, teacher. It still doesn't work. I worried that I'd made a mistake in saying anything to her. What if it wasn't God's will to fix her phone? It certainly seemed like it wasn't. How would she react? Mina was pretty new to our group and knew very little about God, but she seemed so eager to learn. This wasn't the first time she and I had talked about prayer, but I had no idea how to explain the concept of God saying no to her. What if she got the idea that God was just like the idols that her family prayed to? Deaf, dumb, and unable to do anything? Or worse, that God was just like the spirits who demand special favors and then play cruel tricks? I wrestled with this all the way through until Thursday night, the night before Mina and her friends were planning to take their trip. At this point, I'd been praying for a few days, and I wondered how long I should continue praying before giving up. Then, all at once, I found myself doing what I should have done from the beginning, talking to God about the whole problem. It went something like this. Lord, I want so badly for Mina to come to know you. You know I feel silly asking you to fix something so small as a phone, and I don't know what your will is here, but I do know that you love Mina. It isn't about her phone, not really. It's just that I want her to know not only that you have the power to do miracles, but that you care about the little things in her life, even if it's a small thing like having a working phone to take on a trip with friends. Lord, I trust that you want what's best for Mina's life. If it is your will, and there is a way you could fix her phone so that she would know it was you who did it, please do it. And please strengthen my own faith too. In Jesus' name, amen. The weekend was full of our usual meetings and ministries, as well as squeezing in time to prepare for the new week of classes. I completely forgot about Mina's phone. Then, Monday night, after class, we went out to eat with our students. Mina and I were sitting by each other, and I asked how the trip went. Oh, teacher, it was wonderful. Let me show you. Mina pulled out her phone and began showing me the wonderful pictures she'd taken. It took me a second to realize the significance of what I was seeing. Joy and excitement thrilled through me. Mina, your phone, I exclaimed. It works now? She laughed. Oh yes, I forgot to tell you. It just started working. I'm very happy. It works now. When did it start working? I asked. On Thursday evening, she replied. Why? I could hardly believe my ears. Mina, I was praying for your phone on Thursday evening. God answered my prayer. I'll probably never know for sure until heaven why God chose to wait until that Thursday evening to answer my prayer. But I suspect that God knew that it was more than just Mina who had something to learn about his loving kindness. Big or small, God cares and wants exactly what is best for his children.
1: The Taikadai are Buddhist, but they are also heavily influenced by animism. They believe in guardian spirits and locality spirits, which are identified with different levels of society. They believe that one must please these spirits to avoid curses and receive blessings. They currently do not have any portion of the Bible translated into their language. So Adventist Frontier Mission sends out missionaries to reach the people in creative ways by explaining the Bible to them in a way that they could understand. Prayer has always been a key factor for the missionaries as they serve among the unreached. They are only servants of God called to serve and are guided by the Holy Spirit to do His will. Here is the second story of faith and prayer that played a big role where the Holy Spirit guided Sophia to pray for safety.

0: Today's story is titled The Accident, and I chose this story because I feel that it is an amazing reminder of how God takes care of us even when we don't realize we need it. It was a sunny Friday afternoon in January, and two of my coworkers, Esther and Tessa, and I felt like celebrating the end of the first half week of classes after Christmas break. We decided to bike down the street to our favorite pizza parlor for a late lunch. Traffic in Southeast Asia can be a little scary on the best of days, so usually before any of us venture out onto the street, we pray for God to keep us safe on our journey. However, this time we did not stop for prayer as a group. I prayed silently instead for God to keep me safe as we navigated out of our gate. I was confident that my coworkers were doing the same. It was nearly 3 o'clock in the afternoon, so the traffic was heavier than we usually encountered on our morning market runs and evening excursions to the night market. People were getting out of school for the afternoon or going back to work after a long lunch break. The streets were full of cars and motorbikes. The pizza parlor wasn't far away, less than 10 minutes on a bike, and we were nearly to our destination when I felt a niggling urge to pray again for safety. I felt a little silly praying again, as though my earlier prayer wasn't enough. But then I was reminded that I had previously only prayed for myself, not for the group. Of course, I could not close my eyes, but I prayed nevertheless, "God, please send your angels to keep us safe as we travel today." I don't remember my exact words, but that was the gist. I felt much better. About a minute later, I caught sight of the sign for the pizza place on the other side of the road from us. Tessa, who was biking ahead of me, had a clear path and crossed the road easily. I could hear a lot of traffic behind me, so I slowed down and stopped to wait for it to clear enough for me to cross the street. Esther was several seconds behind me. As the cars and motorbikes between us whizzed by, I calculated that it would be safe to cross as soon as the next two motorbikes passed, one in front of Esther and the other behind her. The first motorbike flashed by. I put my foot on my pedal, ready to cross the road as soon as the way was clear. At that moment, Esther began to cross the street in front of the motorbike. I waited expectantly for the motorbike to apply the brakes and slow down enough for Esther to pass. Instead, I saw a panicked look spread across the young driver's face. Now, from this moment on, my memory of the event slows nearly to frame by frame. I remember the indecisive wiggle of the motorbike's front tire as the young man debated which way to turn. Then he swerved across the street toward the pizza parlor, his bike tilting slowly, almost gracefully, toward the ground as it skidded across the pavement towards Esther, who was still blissfully unaware of the danger. I remember hoping that she would have enough time to get out of the way before the motorbike reached her, but then the realization hit me. They're going to collide. In horror, I watched them meet wheel to wheel, now facing the same direction. The motorbike, at a 45-degree angle to the ground, acted as an efficient wedge to separate Esther's bicycle tires from the earth and scoop it up and her on top of itself in an explosion of glass from the motorbike's mirrors. While the world was still moving with incredible slowness, my brain hopped rapidly from worry to worry. Her leg will be caught between the bike and the motorbike. No, her legs were straight out behind her. How did that happen? She's gonna get whiplash or pavement burn. My, but she's taking an awfully long time to fall. She's gonna break something when she hits the pavement. She'll hit her head for sure. It's a good thing she's wearing her helmet. But oh, how convenient. She fell right on top of the motorbike driver. While the crash actually happened rather quickly, I remember marveling at how slowly Esther fell from her bike, over the motorbike, and onto the back of the driver, who looked for all the world as though he'd laid down in the middle of the street to take a nap. For what felt like several seconds after the crash, everything seemed to stand completely still. All of us bystanders stood frozen, waiting for life to return to normal speed. Then, as quickly as it happened, it was over. Esther and the driver got up and hauled their bikes from the side of the road across the street to where Tessa was standing. The other bystanders lost interest and went on about their day. I crossed the road quickly before traffic got started again and went to see what the damage was. Neither Esther nor the motorbike driver were badly hurt. A scrape here, a bruise there, but nothing broken, nothing missing. The only casualties of the day were the motorbike's rear-view mirrors. After inquiring whether Esther was hurt, the driver got on his motorbike and left, which was a minor miracle because that's not usually how things happen in Southeast Asia. We realized later that Esther's glasses hadn't even fallen off. Oh, what joy we felt that Esther was not hurt. What praises ascended to God that He had protected us from harm. And how jittery and shaky we all felt. We now enjoyed our doubly celebratory meal and took an extra long time to get home, going to visit a friend along the way to patch up Esther's scrapes and bruises. What could have been a terrible tragedy ended with the three of us giving heartfelt thanks to God, our Creator and Protector, who sent His angels to shield not only Esther, but the motorbike driver as well. The Lord does answer prayer, and He looks after His children.
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3: One day I came home from work, and I discovered that the phone was completely dead. Now there's a small box attached to the house where the phone line comes in. That's where a person can verify if the problem is inside the house or has something to do with the incoming line. I tested the box and found the incoming line was as dead as the proverbial doornail. Using another phone, I called the company and they sent out a technician. He confirmed that the line to the house was dead. Now this line is underground and runs from where it enters the house to a place at the back of our property line. We couldn't figure out what had happened. The line was alive at the property line, but it was dead where it entered the house. Then we discovered that when a neighbor had installed a fence the day before, he had inadvertently cut the underground cable. And so the phone man put in a temporary line, and the following week he returned to repair in a permanent way and to solve our problem. The success of a company can depend on its service. We tend to do the most business with a company which not only gives the best price, but also the best service. I suspect this mentality sometimes carries over into our concept of prayer. We tend to see God as the ultimate service call. When we call a service representative to fix the washing machine, or when we take our car in to be repaired, it isn't a requirement to be a personal friend of the person who does the repairs. In fact, sometimes if a person feels they are not getting the service they deserve, they might even file a complaint with the management. While this may be acceptable in doing business, it can be damaging in our relationship with God, and it will render the prayer life ineffective. The purpose of prayer is not to persuade God to serve us, but it is an act of coming to Him with a desire to do His will. There has never been a problem in God's attitude toward us, though the devil has tried to persuade us otherwise. As our Heavenly Father, He cares for us more than we care for ourselves, and He knows what we need even better than we do. I was talking with someone one time expressing the thought that God created us to glorify Him and for His pleasure. This person seemed at the time to have a little problem with this concept. Their question was, oh, but what about my happiness? If I'm always trying to make God happy, when will I have the occasion to enjoy myself? My friend, when we're making God happy and glorifying His name, we could not be happier ourselves. The significance and meaning of our entire existence, our present and our ultimate happiness, is wholly in proportion to the extent to which we do His will and serve Him. If we tend to see prayer as a type of service call, we will consider it something to be done mechanically or by the numbers. Many seem to think that if we pray this way or we say it that way, it will work for us. Or if it's not working, we should try to use other words. But the priority of prayer is not about doing. It's about being. No matter how technically correct our prayers may be, if our attitudes are not right, it'll all be for nothing. Sin is about wrong attitudes. Wrong attitudes will always lead to wrong actions. The reverse of this is not necessarily true. And that is that right actions will change wrong attitudes. This is because it's possible to do the right thing for the wrong reason. We may be able to think of 1,000 needs we have, or 1,000 problems may beset us. But our greatest need is to have new attitudes. Have you noticed the most serious problems that come to us in life are usually the result of our wrong attitudes? Has anyone ever told you, "I don't like your attitude"? The more I look into the depths of my own heart, the more I realize I don't like my own attitudes. And this has come home to me forcefully during the past few years. I've had a number of things happen to me that have shown me what my attitudes really are, and I don't like them. Experiences through which I have passed have revealed what my heart is. When certain things happened, the initial reaction was usually sadness and bitterness. But then would come resentment and all the rest. And later, anger and frustration. After that can even come shame and embarrassment. As we pass through life's experiences, the gut reaction can as easily be, "Oh, why are they doing this to me? Oh, where did I fail? Oh, what will people think of me?" As I pass along through life, I'm finally realizing that I've spent a lot of time praying that God would change the world, and less time praying He would change me and give me a right attitude. I'm glad to say I'm finally coming around. I believe I'm beginning to get my priorities straight. And in the process, I'm seeing some incredible miracles. Now, I can't tell you of someone raised to life from the dead or of receiving a check in the mail for just the amount needed the day the bank was to foreclose. But I can tell you for certain that God is doing wonderful things in changing my heart. He's not finished with me yet, but I can surely testify to the Bible promise that in Him all things are passed away and all things are becoming new. Now, we're not talking about a new house or a new car, a new wardrobe, or even a new body. But we're talking about new hearts and new attitudes. One of the attitudes that we must pray that God will give us is the attitude of praise. True praise is an attitude before it's an act. A person who doesn't have an attitude of praise cannot really praise God outwardly. What good would it do? Because God doesn't look on the outside. He looks on the heart. To give praise to God is to give Him credit. A person who doesn't have an attitude of praise may go through all the motions, but what they will be giving is not praise, but only flattery. And flattery is insincere praise. We're quick to ask God to do a favor for us. However, many times we're slow to give Him the credit for answering our prayers. How many times we've prayed that God would heal a sick friend or a loved one, and when they get well, there's often nothing more said. Or worse, there may be some comment like about how good the hospital was, or how skillful the doctors were who gave the treatments. Many of us pray before we take a trip and ask God to help us to arrive safely. And then when we arrive safe and sound, we forget all about our prayer. When the Scripture says, "Oh, that men would praise the Lord for His goodness," it's not referring to clapping or shouting or beating drums or dancing or raising hands or even saying amen. A person can go through the motions of praising God and yet not have an attitude of praise. True praise must begin in the heart. Rather than to pray God will teach us how to praise Him, we must first pray that He will give us an attitude of praise. An important truth in respect to praise is that we can rise no higher than our concept of God. In the past several decades, there has been an increasing tendency to bring God down to our level. I remember a song from the past entitled, "Have You Talked with the Man Upstairs?" Have you heard that song? In casual conversations, I've heard God referred to as the big man. There was even a high school football team somewhere named the Cougars. Before they played their games, they prayed to the big cougar in the sky. One day I was talking to a young man about spiritual things. He told me that he and J.C. got along pretty good. Friend, if we can rise no higher than our concept of God, what will be the end of us if God is the man upstairs, or the big man, or JC, or the big cougar in the sky? We will not be able to receive an attitude of praise if we have a low concept of God. As long as we insist on bringing God down to our level, two things will result. One, we will not be able to be raised out of our present fallen condition. And two, we will not be able to praise God as He deserves, yea, as He must be praised. Another essential attitude in prayer is consecration. Jesus prayed, "Consecrate them in truth. For their sakes I consecrate myself, that they themselves also may be consecrated in truth." John 17, 17 and 19. A person who is not consecrated to God cannot pray effectively. When we pray, "Thy will be done," we are saying we are consecrated and dedicated to do His will, no matter what the cost. Prayer is not an arm's-length transaction with God. We do business every day with strangers. We do it within the context of law. It is impossible to do business with a person and, or I should say, it is possible to do business with a person and not even like them if they have what we want badly enough. But with God, this is impossible. Prayer is not doing business with God. The Scripture says that those who come to God must believe that He is, and that He is a rewarder of them who diligently seek Him. Prayer is not to be an arm's-length transaction with God. When we come to Him in prayer, we must sooner or later be totally consecrated to Him. To be consecrated to Him means to be committed to do His will. We need to be continually renewing our consecration to God if we are to pray effectively. A person may ask, "Well, why do we need to continually commit to the Lord?" Like the man who hadn't told his wife he loved her in 30 years. When a friend asked him why, he answered, "Well, I told her I loved her 30 years ago, and nothing's changed." Though we may not realize it, friend, things do change. When we drive, we have to continually keep our hands on the steering wheel. It may be the same driver, it may be the same car. It's the road that changes. If we're not committed to driving, we can run off the road. Because of the fact we live in a world of sin, sin inside us and sin outside us, we must keep our consecration up to date. It's our consecration that reaches out to God when temptation comes. This consecration will enable us to resist. Oh, Heavenly Father, we reconsecrate our lives to You. We pray that every day, along all the way, our consecration might deepen through Jesus Christ. Amen.
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0: What is truth? Ever since humans have existed, we've been searching for truth. Today, it's popular to believe that there is no absolute truth. Today's question? When do the unborn become a person in God's eyes?
1: My opinion is when it's capable of any kind of thought.
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2: Oh no, I never paid attention in health class.
0: Jesus Christ said, "For this reason I came into the world to testify to truth." God's word has absolute truth. Here's what the scriptures say. In Jeremiah chapter 1, God says, "Before I formed you in the womb, I knew you." And Psalm chapter 139 says, "For you created my inmost being. You knit me together in my mother's womb. I praise you because I am fearfully and wonderfully made." For more of God's truth, visit BibleInfo.com, a public service of the Seventh-day Adventist Church.
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0: Fellow disciples, brethren, before the Savior ascended to his Father in heaven, he gave us the promise of help in these words: "You shall be baptized with the Holy Ghost not many days hence. You will be filled with power when the Holy Spirit comes on you, and you will be witnesses for me in Jerusalem, in all of Judea and Samaria, and to the ends of the earth."
1: And when the disciples had come to the upper room, they became as one in prayer and supplication with the women, including Mary, the mother of Jesus, and his brothers. While the disciples waited for the fulfillment of the promise of the Holy Spirit, they were not idle. They humbled their hearts in true repentance and confessed their unbelief. As they called to remembrance the words that Christ had spoken to them before his death, they understood more fully their meaning. Words which had passed from their memory were again brought to their minds, and these they repeated one to another.
2: "Simon, son of Jonas, lovest thou me more than these?"
3: "Yea, Lord, thou knowest that I love thee."
2: "Feed my lambs." "Simon, son of Jonas, lovest thou me?"
3: "Yea, Lord, thou knowest that I love thee."
2: "Feed my sheep." "Simon, son of Jonas, lovest thou me?"
1: Three times Peter had publicly denied his Lord. Three times Jesus, by his pointed question, allowed Peter to show publicly the depth of his repentance.
4: "Moses in the law commanded that this woman be stoned. What sayest thou?"
2: "He that is without sin among you, let him cast the first stone." "Woman, where are those thine accusers? Hath no man condemned thee?"
5: "No man, Lord."
2: "Neither do I condemn thee. Go and sin no more."
6: "Except I shall see in his hands the print of the nails, and put my finger into the print of the nails, and thrust my hand into his side, I will not believe."
2: "Thomas, reach hither thy finger, and behold my hands. And reach hither thy hand, and thrust it into my side. And be not faithless, but believing."
7: "Lord, show us the Father, and that is all we need."
2: "He that hath seen me hath seen the Father."
1: A few days later, there was a meeting of the believers, about 120 in all.
0: "Men and brethren, Jesus ordained 12 apostles. Now there are only 11, for Judas was the 12th. David, writing by inspiration of the Holy Spirit, predicted that one of the 12 would betray Jesus to those who sought his life. This scripture has been fulfilled, as must all scripture. Judas returned the purchase price of betrayal to Caiaphas. Had he been truly sorry, his sin would have been forgiven.
8: But he feared only the coming day of judgment.
0: He rushed forth from the hall of justice and hanged himself on a tall tree, the limb breaking with the weight of him. Judas fell headlong, bursting asunder in his midst. And the dogs came and devoured him. Caiaphas, wanting nothing to do with the 30 pieces of silver betrayal money, took it and purchased a field, in which he had the remains of Judas buried.
8: These things are known to all Jerusalem, insomuch that that field is now called the Field of Blood.
9: It is written in the book of Psalms, "Let that place remain desolate, let no man dwell therein. And his discipleship let another take."
0: This scripture is our authority for choosing this day another to take the place of Judas the betrayer. Yes. From whom shall this man be chosen? He must be one who has accompanied the Savior from his baptism by John up to the very day he was taken from our midst into heaven. Two men fill this requirement: Barsabbas Justus and Matthias. Will these two men please step over here so all may know you? We will cast lots according to the custom of our people. But first, let us pray for divine guidance in this important matter. Our Father, which art in heaven, we are obeying thy will in selecting another special representative of thine. So be with us. Guide our selection of the man to be one of us. In the precious name of Jesus, our friend, we ask it. Amen. The name is chosen, and we cannot doubt that he is chosen of God. Matthias, come forward.
10: Yes, sir.
0: You realize, of course, that henceforth you shall be numbered among the 12 apostles of Christ.
10: Yes, sir, but I am not worthy, sir.
0: None of us are. Only through the merits of Jesus imparted to us. You have been among those who followed the Master from the day John baptized him?
10: Almost constantly, sir. There were times, of course, such as when he appeared on the Mount of Transfiguration, when it was impossible to be with him.
0: And when he stilled the angry waves of Galilee?
10: I was in another boat, sir, near enough to hear and see during the flashes of lightning.
0: He is the Son of God?
10: Oh, he is, sir. He is the Son of the living God of heaven.
0: Why was it necessary that the Son of God come down to this earth and suffer what Jesus did, to die on the cross and be risen the third day?
10: God created Adam and gave to him the dominion of the earth. In obeying Satan, Adam relinquished that dominion to Satan. Jesus came to wrest that dominion away from Satan. The only way it could be done was for the Son of God, in human form and with all of humanity's frailties and weaknesses and emotions, to live a life free of sin. Not once must he obey Satan. Jesus succeeded. He has won the dominion of the earth. Now Jesus, instead of Satan, will be king of this earth as well as king of kings in the universe.
0: Henceforth, Matthias, you will be numbered among the apostles. I extend to you the right hand of fellowship. Follow Jesus, and your apostleship will be successful in the sight of heaven.
11: 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KPOG, the power of God.
12: 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I'll return in a moment with the amazing facts about pillars of smoke.

this is Joe Cruz on the Amazing Facts broadcast, facts which affect you. Now, friends, I don't need to remind you that we live in a serious world today. We realize that if some country carelessly uses the hydrogen bomb, it'll be fatal for all of us. We're afraid, as the bombs and intercontinental missiles get bigger and bigger, that someday, someplace, somebody will get a little careless and push the wrong button, and the world might go up in smoke. I quote from Sir Philip Gibbs. He says, "Scientists today are filled with grave anxieties about the near future and predict dark things. They're afraid of the power in men's hands." End of quotation. Another statesman said this, "The heart of the nations is sick with fear. Statesmen are terror-stricken and perplexed." Now, you may recall that Jesus Christ said that men's hearts would be failing them for fear and for looking after those things as are coming on the earth. Luke 21:26. Now, men surely could make a fatal mistake in the handling of exploding atoms. Many people don't realize that 400 years before the birth of Jesus in Bethlehem, God prophesied through his prophet Joel the atom bomb and the time of the end. It would be one of the signs of the last days. Speaking of the end of time when God's going to pour out his spirit on the world, Joel said this, "And I will show wonders in the heavens and in the earth, blood and fire and pillars of smoke." Joel 2:30. Now I want you to think a moment about the words pillars of smoke. What does that mean? We've surely seen since 1945 a terrible destruction that comes by fire with great pillars of smoke. The original Bible, of course, was not written in English. Most of the Old Testament was written in Hebrew. And the New Testament, of course, was written in Greek. Now, I found it very interesting that the Hebrew word for pillars of smoke was the word timroth. And the Hebrew lexicon tells us what the Hebrew word timroth means. Jacinius' lexicon is considered to be one of the most authoritative and one of the best that was ever published. It was written about 100 years ago by that great Hebrew scholar Jacinius. Now remember that Jacinius did not live in our day. He had never seen an atom bomb or its explosion or the pillar of smoke. Remember also that the prophet Joel was describing something that he had seen in vision and was using the best language he could in his day to describe it. And this Hebrew scholar, Jacinius, wrote down in the Hebrew dictionary over 100 years ago for this word timroth that it means, quote, "a pillar or column of smoke that spreads out at the top like a palm tree," end of quotation. Isn't that amazing, friends? Written down over 100 years ago is the correct meaning of the word timroth, the word Joel used to describe the last days over 400 years before Christ was born in Bethlehem. He was describing a pillar or column of smoke that spreads out at the top like a palm tree. How amazingly clear God used the prophet Joel to predict the last days of the earth, that there would be in the hands of men the atom bomb power with the capabilities of dealing a fatal, stunning blow to the history of man. And yet, as fatal as this could be to mankind, I'm thinking of a fatal mistake with far more serious consequences than this. Man could die in an atomic explosion and still have the hope of coming up to live again at the second coming of Jesus on the resurrection morning. But what if his name was not in the book of life? What if he had willful sins that were not pardoned? What if he had committed the unpardonable sin and came up in the resurrection of the wicked at the end of the 1,000 years only to face the judgment of God and die the second death? Surely this would be the most fatal mistake a man could make. And the Bible says that this is the fatal mistake that will send millions to their doom. In Matthew 12:30-31, Jesus warns of the unpardonable sin. He said, "He that is not with me is against me, and he that gathereth not with me scattereth abroad." Now please notice that one is all the way with Jesus or else he is against him. There's no neutral ground. There's no halfway mark. Oh, I wish we could realize this, friends. Jesus said a man is either for me and goes all the way with me or else he's actually scattering away from the truth. And then he went on to say this, "Wherefore I say unto you, all manner of sin and blasphemy shall be forgiven unto men, but the blasphemy against the Holy Ghost shall not be forgiven unto men." What a statement! Jesus says all kinds of sin can be forgiven, but there's one that cannot be forgiven, and that is sinning against the Holy Spirit.
The individual who keeps on pushing off and pushing off and pushing off and fighting the Holy Spirit, by and by there comes the hour when God can do nothing more for him, and the Holy Spirit ceases to work and leaves him forever. Now, in order to understand how men commit the sin against the Holy Spirit, it's necessary that we understand the work of the Holy Spirit. As it says in John 16, 7 and 8, I tell you the truth, it is expedient for you that I go away. If I go away, I will send the Comforter to you. Now listen, Jesus could be in only one place at one time after he took the form of man, the likeness of human flesh. But when he ascended to heaven, he sent the Spirit in a special way to be present with everybody, and he would be with them, all people, at the very same time. And he said, when he's come, he will reprove the world of sin and of righteousness and of judgment. When he, the Spirit of truth, is come, he will guide you into all truth. John 16, 8 and 13. So you see, the work of the Holy Spirit is to guide men in an understanding of the Word of God and to guide men in the search for truth. To guide, condemn, and to convict of sin, that is the work of the Holy Spirit. But I like to ask, friends, through what does the Spirit speak? I find that some people say, well, the Spirit speaks to me through impressions and dreams, or maybe I have visions. But listen, generally speaking, there's one avenue through which the Holy Spirit speaks, and that we've referred to in 2 Peter 1, verse 19. We have also a more sure word of prophecy, whereunto ye do well that ye

guiding Peter and Paul as they wrote? Oh, listen, bear in mind, the whole Bible was dictated and directed by the Holy Spirit. When an individual disregards or rejects one part of the Bible, he is resisting the Holy Spirit. It's absolutely fatal for an individual to disregard one portion of the Word of God or discard it. Oh, I wish that men could realize that, friends. There's no hope in the world. There's no hope, for example, of a modernist being saved unless he repents. A man sits in judgment on the Word of God and picks out this part and picks out that part, will not accept this, will not accept that, and takes his finite human judgment and sets it up above the wisdom of God and the writings of the Holy Spirit. Listen, there's no hope in the world of that individual being saved. A man cannot sin against the Holy Spirit and be saved. It can't be done. The Bible is God's book from Genesis to Revelation, directed and inspired by the Holy Spirit. It's God's holy book. And when a man disregards or rejects a portion of that word, he's actually fighting against the Holy Spirit. And remember, friends, for that, there is no forgiveness. This book was given by the Holy Spirit. Those men did not write their own opinions. They wrote as they were directed by the Spirit of God, and it's fatal to reject or neglect a single portion of that sacred word. There's another thing that I think we ought to mention also. The Holy Spirit, when He speaks to a man today, is going to agree 100% with what He said to Peter and Paul and Isaiah. Isn't that right? I wish we'd keep that thought in mind. It's very important. I find people who claim to have visions. They claim to have had special revelations. Now, if they are from God, they will agree 100% with the written word. The Holy Spirit gave this book, the Bible. Back there, holy men of God wrote as they were moved by the Holy Spirit. And the Holy Spirit is not going to reveal to a man down here in this day something contrary to what He gave in the written word. So, when individuals come to me and tell me of marvelous experiences which they've had, wonderful visions and all that, but contrary to the written word of God, I know, my friend, that is not the power of truth. It is from the powers of darkness. And the Bible says, try the spirits, or test the spirits, for many false prophets are gone out into the world. 1 John 4:1. Now, Jesus warned us about our saying that we're saved, and yet we're unwilling to follow His pattern and His commandments. He said we can say, Lord, Lord, even sing in the church choir, or teach Sunday school, and be lost if we're not willing to follow Him all the way. Matthew 7:21-24. Not everyone that saith unto me, Lord, Lord, shall enter into the kingdom of heaven, but he that doeth the will of my Father which is in heaven. Many will say to me in that day, Lord, Lord, have we not prophesied in thy name, and in thy name have cast out devils, and in thy name done many wonderful works? And then will I profess unto them, I never knew you. Depart from me, ye that work iniquity. Yes, it's a fearful thing to think that individuals would discard part of the Bible. And yet, of course, men do that. Christ and all His teaching and preaching called to witness the sacred Word of God so that men would be without excuse in the judgment day. For everything He taught, He based on the Word of God, the writings of the prophets. John 9:41, Jesus said to them, if ye were blind, ye should have no sin. But now you say, we see, therefore your sin remaineth. So it's not counted to man as sin when he's been disobeying in honest ignorance. When a man has known no better, no different, that will be forgiven. Paul says, in the times of this ignorance God winked at, but now commandeth all men everywhere to repent. Acts 17:30. But when he gives light in his mercy and love, and when he thrusts that light into a man's heart and mind, then he expects that individual to follow it. For it says in James 4:17, therefore to him that knoweth to do good and doeth it not, to him it is sin. It was not sin last week. It was not sin a month ago, maybe. Why? The light of truth had not shone into that individual's life. But once the light comes, once it shines on the pathway and a man sees and understands, Jesus says that from that time on he becomes accountable to heaven. And when a person refuses to walk in that light of truth that has been revealed by the Holy Spirit, he's actually grieving that Holy Spirit and is sinning against that third person of the Godhead. Now this is a sin that cannot be forgiven.
refused.

choosing to walk in the light and obey the Spirit of God when He comes to teach us the truth as it is in Jesus. Oh, friends, how very important it is for us to take one step at a time in obedience as God reveals the truth to us. Now, this has been a very important message today, and we're going to continue with it. We are not finished with it today, but I would like to send you my little book on this subject entitled The Point of No Return. It actually covers most of the material that will be presented in this present series. So write for that little book entitled The Point of No Return. By the way, give the call letters of the station also when you write. And now, this is Joe Cruz saying goodbye for today.

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3: Hello, friends. 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Additionally, mushrooms provide important vitamins, minerals, and nutrients, including selenium, potassium, riboflavin, niacin, vitamin D, vitamin B, and some studies have shown that certain mushrooms can help reduce the risk of prostate and breast cancer. Science is still exploring the many benefits of good mushrooms, but some mushrooms can have a dark side. Of the thousands of different kinds of mushrooms out there, about 20% are poisonous and 1% are deadly. If you're going to forage for wild mushrooms, you need to know what you're doing, because some of the deadly ones can look very similar to the healthy ones. The consequences of eating the wrong mushroom can range from a little dizziness and hallucinations to severe gastronomical problems and even death. One group of deadly white mushrooms are aptly called destroying angels. These incredibly toxic fungus are very similar in appearance to the edible meadow mushrooms, and they've often been collected by mistake. Symptoms might take 5 to 24 hours to appear and include vomiting, convulsions, diarrhea, liver and kidney failure that often ends with a coma and then death. You know, the Bible tells us that the devil is a master of presenting poison teachings in an appetizing way. Stay with us, friends. We're going to learn more as Amazing Facts brings you this edition of Bible Answers Live.
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4: My name is John Ross. Good evening, listening friends, and Pastor Doug, let's begin the program with prayer. Dear Father, we thank you for the opportunity to study your word, and especially here on the airwaves as we open the scriptures, Lord, we pray that you would bless our time together. Be with those who are listening and guide us to a clearer, full understanding of Bible truth. For we ask this in Jesus' name. Amen.
3: Amen.
4: Well, Pastor Doug, you opened the program by talking about mushrooms. Now, I happen to enjoy eating mushrooms, but I know there's many people that don't like mushrooms. They'll pick it off or out of their salad, off their sandwich, whatever the case might be. But I guess there are just such variety in the mushroom kingdom of different flavors and kinds and different health benefits, as you mentioned. But you got to be careful, because what might look healthy might not necessarily be healthy.
3: That's right. I was doing a little research in preparing the amazing fact tonight, and I wanted to know, well, how many different kinds of mushrooms are there? And there are so many, they say they haven't even numbered them. They know of at least 10,000 different varieties, and there's about a third that have not been named or studied. But they know that of those, the vast majority are safe, but as many as 20% are not good to eat. Some just don't taste good. They're not dangerous. But then there's some that are deadly, but they look almost identical to some of the delicious ones. And many people have died from mushroom poisoning. The problem is because the symptoms don't appear for as many as 24 hours, they make no connection between what they ate yesterday and all of a sudden the terrible health problems. And so it's very difficult to diagnose, since why people have to be careful about picking and eating wild mushrooms. And it just made me think about how you can have something that looks so delicious and familiar, but instead of being delicious, it's deadly. And even some of the deadly mushrooms, when a person eats them, they taste great. They don't realize it at first. You know, and the devil, when he wants to poison people with dangerous doctrines, you know, the Bible says in 1 Timothy 4, there are doctrines that are out there in the Christian world called doctrines of devils. And if you're the devil and you want to get someone to devour a deadly doctrine, you make it look good and it will be similar to the truth. And so, you know, whenever you want to poison someone, you mix the poison in with something apparently or visibly good. You can read in 2 Corinthians 11, verse 13, for there are false prophets out there, deceitful workers, transforming themselves into the apostles of Christ. And no marvel, for Satan himself is transformed into an angel of light, like those deadly mushrooms that are called destroying angels. Satan is a destroying angel that can look like a good angel. Maybe you aren't sure. What are some of those deadly doctrines that Paul was talking about? We have a free offer we'd like to make available tonight. Pastor Ross is going to tell you about it.
4: 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And with that, we're ready to go to our first caller this evening.
3: All
4: we
3: right.
4: have Michael listening in Henderson.
5: Yes, how are you?
3: Doing well. How can we help you tonight, Michael?
5: Yes, I was wanting to let you know that I'll be watching your Prophecy Encounter series very soon, and I'm getting to study guys in the mail sometime soon, so I was, that's why I'll be getting, so I was wanting to let you know that.
3: Well, thank you, and you know, you just gave us an excellent opportunity to explain to our listeners that in, just a few days, next Friday evening, we are going to be beginning a brand new national television evangelism study. It's a prophecy study called Prophecy Encounter that we'll be presenting live from the Orlando area. It's in Sanford, Florida, suburb of Orlando. And if people want more information, how they can watch that on television, cable, Roku, YouTube, Facebook, just go to prophecyencounter.com. And Michael, I'm glad you reminded us to, that was honest, we did not pay Michael, friends, to call in that question. He just did it on his own. Thanks for mentioning that, brother, and we're glad you're going to be tuning in.
5: Yes, I have a question. My question is, what is the second coming and why is it important?
3: Well, I'm glad you asked. For one thing, that is the opening presentation next Friday, another great plug. And we're going to be talking about the second coming and signs of his coming. Of course, the Lord comes for everybody in a sense when they die, because their next conscious thought is the resurrection. And the Bible says the Lord will descend from heaven with a shout, the voice of the archangel, the trump of God. That's what, 1 Thessalonians chapter 4. And the dead in Christ will rise. And so when the righteous rise from their graves, they see the Lord coming. But there'll be some who are alive when the Lord comes. And, of course, every believer's always wanted to live and be alive when Jesus comes. And
5: I was wondering if you had a magazine called the Day of the Lord magazine by Amazing Facts that you can send me.
3: We do have that magazine. And I tell you what, you call, we'll send you one.
4: So, Michael, if you call this number, 800-835-6747, and you ask for, you want to mention it specifically, the Day of the Lord magazine. We don't often give that one away, but we'll today ask for the magazine, The Day of the Lord, and they'll be happy to send that to you. That number again is 800-835-6747, and they'll take your mailing information. All right, our next caller is Franklin, listening from Brooklyn, New York. Franklin, welcome to the program.
6: Hello?
3: Hi, how are you doing?
6: Okay. I want to ask a quick question and maybe another one if I can get the time. It says in the Bible that Yeshua descended. Now, he descended, as it says in the Bible, but the thief next to him, he told the thief next to him, "Today you'll be with me in paradise." So how could be he descended into Hades and be with the thief in paradise in the same day?
3: All right, that's a good question. First of all, people misunderstand the verse, and Pastor Ross will help me look it up. When you know the verse where it says that Christ preached to those spirits in prison in, was it 2 Peter? Well, when that happened, it's not talking about Jesus descending into a place of torment. It's talking about the grave. Pastor Ross,
4: yeah, the verse you're looking at there is, let me find it here. It's 1 Peter chapter 3, verse 19. Matter of fact, probably need to start in verse 18. It says, "For Christ also suffered once for sin, and the just for the unjust, that he might bring us to God, being put to death in the flesh, but made alive by the Spirit, by whom also he went and preached to the spirits in prison, who formerly were disobedient when once the divine long-suffering waited in the days of Noah while the ark was being prepared, in which few, that is, eight souls, were saved through water." That Pastor Doug is 1 Peter chapter 3, starting there in verse 18 and 19.
3: Yeah, and so what Jesus is saying there, Franklin, is that the same spirit that raised Christ went and preached to those who were in prison of sin back in the days of Noah. Now, that refers to Genesis chapter 6 when it says, "My spirit will not always strive with men." So during the 120 years when Noah was building the ark, God's spirit was striving with him, and the same spirit that raised Jesus was preaching through Noah to the people that back then who perished in the flood. It's not saying Jesus went to some catacomb down on the earth somewhere and talked to spirits to give them a second chance. And that's often been kind of a strange interpretation that's been put on that. But when it says you will not leave his soul in hell, it's not saying that Jesus went to hell. The word hell there means grave or Hades. In the Old Testament, it's Sheol. And it just means a grave. Jesus was not left in the tomb. And that's what that's talking about there. Franklin, we do have a few people standing by, so I appreciate your understanding. We'll keep it to one question tonight, and so we can get a few more. If you don't mind calling back, we might get another question in later. Thank you for your call.
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7: Hello, pastors.
3: Hi.
7: My question tonight is on Matthew 9:13 and Matthew 12:7, what it means about desiring mercy and not sacrifice.
3: Matthew 9:13. Let me
7: and
3: read this.
7: Matthew 12:7. They both say pretty much the same.
3: Well, Matthew 9:13 says, "But I say to you that Elijah has come and did whatever he wished." That's probably not the one you're talking about, is it?
7: No, Matthew 9:13.
3: Oh, I'm sorry. All right. And
7: Matthew 12:7.
3: Yeah, "I desire mercy, not sacrifice, for I did not come to call the righteous, but sinners to repentance." And so what's your question about that?
7: And then in Matthew 12:7, it says about the same thing, what it means about desiring mercy and not sacrifice.
3: Yeah, and there's a place in the Old Testament where Saul said, you know, I didn't slaughter the sheep of the Amalekites because I brought them to sacrifice. And Samuel says, to obey is better than sacrifice. What God wants is, it's not a lamb that he wants. He wants us to be merciful. It's not us killing lambs and goats. He wants us to be obedient. And so what the Lord is wanting is our hearts, is what it's saying. And so if a person thinks that I can make a gift to the church, you know, we don't offer lambs today, but some people say, well, I'm going to make a donation, a sacrifice, but I'm going to be mean to my family at home. Well, you don't. God is not wanting your money as much as he's wanting your heart and being kind to your family and kind and honest and obedient. And I think this is what Jesus is saying, because the scribes and the Pharisees, they thought it was all about, you know, I'm going to fast and I'm going to give and I'm going to say these long prayers and that means God is going to hear me. But then they were stealing widows' houses. And Jesus, no, I want mercy, not sacrifice.
7: Okay, that... So you believe that's what the desiring mercy would mean?
3: They were upset because Christ was preaching. If you read the previous verse, you read verse 10, it happened as Jesus sat at the table with the tax collectors and sinners. The Pharisees saw it, and they were saying, why does your teacher eat with tax collectors? He's going to be unclean, and he'll be contaminated. And Jesus said, look, I want mercy. I want to reach the lost. I'm not interested in sacrificing lambs and then letting your brother and sister die because they don't...
7: sacrifice be what's being given up by the sinner?
3: No, the Pharisees and the scribes, they put all of their... they put a lot of stock in their works. And they would, say long prayers, and they would make sacrifices and give big offerings and blow the trumpet. It was all an outward religion.
7: I see.
3: And Jesus saying, I want to see the lost saved. And so that's the, I think that's the main gist of what he's talking about. I hope that helps a little bit, Gene, and appreciate your question.
4: Our next call is Gardner, listening from Yonkers, New York. Gardner, welcome to the program.
8: Good evening. I recently received a Bible study guide from your ministry that I greatly appreciate because it forces me to study topics that I wouldn't probably normally study in the Bible. I would probably stay in prophecy. I like prophecy. But I was surprised to read that there's going to be eternal consequences as far as God's dietary laws. I think that the Bible guy would to say that there would be no place in heaven for people who eat swine. Is that true? And can you give me some, I think it was Isaiah 66 and 17. Could you give me any type of further scriptures to prove that?
3: Yeah, well, first of all, I don't think the lesson, I'm acquainted with a lesson that I think we sent. We believe there's going to be people in heaven that ate pork. I think what Isaiah is talking about is those who know better. That are, God's people had been given a pretty clear command not to eat pork, and yet they were hiding behind the trees and doing it. So that was disobedience. Now, I think you would agree with me, Gardner, that God does not want us to have multiple wives.
8: Mm-hmm.
3: You agree?
8: Sure.
3: Okay. But, there'll be people in heaven that had multiple wives, like King David and Abraham and Jacob. They didn't know back then in the age they were in. He winked at their ignorance, but we do know better. And so when a person knows what the Bible says, whether it's regarding adultery or whether it's regarding dietary laws in any area, when someone knows what God says and they deliberately disobey, that's serious. So let me read the verse for our listeners. You and I know what it says, but I want to read Isaiah 66, 17. It says, for those who sanctify themselves and purify themselves, and they go to the gardens, talking about the idol gardens, after an idol in the midst, eating swine's flesh and the abomination and the mouse will be consumed together, says the Lord. So there were people who said, oh yeah, I trust the Lord, but secretly they were worshiping idols and they were eating swine's flesh. You notice it puts swine flesh in the same category as mouse. So hopefully people out there aren't eating mouse burgers. Yeah, but the Bible also says pork's unclean, too.
8: Yeah. Now, we all know that the Bible says, this or differ between Jew and Greek and male and female. But is there anything else that you can give me that would solidify that is still binding on his New Testament church?
3: Yeah, let's talk about it. Some people think that the health laws were just given to the Jewish people. But the distinction that God made between clean and unclean... goes all the way back to the time of Noah. When Noah was on the ark, everyone sings the animals come two by two, but in reality, the Bible says the unclean animals came on the ark by two, the clean animals came on the ark by sevens, meaning there were only two pigs on the ark. So God was making a distinction between clean and unclean all the way back then. No unclean animal was to be sacrificed to the Lord. Only things that have a cloven hoof and they chew the cud, and people were never to eat anything that was unclean. Typically, the unclean animals are the scavengers. People are not supposed to eat dog, they're not supposed to eat pig, they're not supposed to eat vultures and skunks, and that's usually the rule of thumb.
4: There was a general council that occurred in Jerusalem when the gospel began to be preached to the Gentiles, and there was a question that arose with reference to how many of the Old Testament laws that applied to Israel also applied to the Christians. And as a result of this council, you read in Acts chapter 15, one of the things that they recognized is still being binding upon the Gentile was dealing with diet. It says, but write unto them to abstain from things polluted by idols, from sexual immorality, and things strangled, and from blood. Now, this is talking about the Gentile believers, the Christians. And right here at the beginning of the Christian church, there are regulations given from Scripture with reference to diet, and one of which is not to eat blood, and we know that's an Old Testament law connected with the clean and the unclean animals.
3: Yeah, and then Peter has that vision in Acts chapter 10, and years after Jesus has gone to heaven, Peter says, I have never eaten anything common or unclean.
4: Mm-hmm.
3: And some people that think that vision means you can go ahead and eat anything. Peter says the vision means not to call any man unclean. And so he didn't make any change in his diet, and Peter didn't take anything from that sheet, as some people say. Anyway, and that's in Acts chapter 10. So there are plenty of New Testament references also that our bodies are still the temple of the Holy Spirit. And do not be deceived. God is not mocked. What you sow, you will reap. God wants us to take care of our bodies, or we will reap cholesterol and heart attacks.
4: You know, Pastor Doug, we have a book that we don't often give out, but I just like the rhyming in the name. It's called Hogs and Other Hazards. It's a book. We'll send it out to anybody who calls and asks. The number to call is 800-835-6747. And you can ask for the little book called Hogs and Other Hazards, and we'll send it to you. It really just gives some practical biblical guidelines with reference to living a healthy life. Again, that number is 800-835-6747. And ask for the book, Hogs and Other Hazards. If you have a Bible question, the phone line here to the studio is 800-463-7297. That's 800-463-7297. Our next caller is Mel, listening from Jersey City, New Jersey. Mel, welcome to the program. Mel, you there?
9: Yes, I am.
3: And your question?
9: Hello?
3: Yeah, you're on. Your question tonight?
9: I was trying to get some information on Luke. I was listening to the Mission, the same station that we're on now,
3: uh-huh.
9: And they were talking about Luke. But did Luke come on after Jesus died, or was he one of the original ones? And he was a Greek, so I thought I just want some information that you would have on Luke.
3: Yeah, good question. Luke, of course, is one of the great writers of the New Testament.
9: Right.
3: He probably was not a Jew. He was alive when Jesus was born. He was probably young. He became a traveling companion of the Apostle Paul. Luke, we're so thankful for the history that Luke wrote with his education. It says he was a physician. Luke wrote the book of Acts, and he also wrote the Gospel of Luke, and they actually are one book. They're one discourse written to someone by the name of Theophilus. So Luke is giving a report to some wealthy person in the Greek world named Theophilus, and he gives the Gospel of Luke, and then he gives the Acts of the Apostles all the way up until just before the death of the Apostle Paul. It is a wonderful history, and Luke is probably my favorite gospel. Now, we don't know how Luke died. There's, legends, but he was with Paul till the end and was one of the early leaders. Luke was not called an apostle, but he was one of the elders of the church.
9: Wow. Well, you've been most helpful, and I appreciate your station and your programs.
3: Well, thank you so much, Mel. Appreciate your question. And, we'll send you a free copy of the Amazing Facts Bible Study lesson if you'd like. It'll start you out on that course.
4: Yes, the number to call is 800-835-6747. 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Our next caller is Lynn, listening from Brooklyn, New York. Lynn, welcome to the program.
10: Hello.
3: Hi, you're on the air.
10: Oh, Pastor Doug, I appreciate you so very much. I had a thorn in my flesh for about 15 years. And then one Sunday, I accidentally left my radio on, walked into the door, and you was answering the question. You don't know what a load you took off of my chest.
3: Well, praise the Lord. That's the word of God.
10: But my question is concerning members, disfellowshipping members from the church. What is the criteria? I mean, what's that all about? And how is treating them like a tax collector would bring them back in. I think that would shun them and throw them further back.
3: Well, I think when Jesus says, and by the way, that's Matthew 18, I think it's verse 17, when he says, if a person has been misbehaving in some way, they've accepted Jesus, they say they're a believer, but then they start to live like the world, or they're doing something that is very inconsistent with a Christian life, you go to them one-on-one first. If they don't listen individually to appeal, then you maybe take one other person as a witness. It says if he refuses to hear the church, then you basically, they're put off the membership, and you treat them as a tax collector. Tax collector didn't mean internal revenue. It meant like the lost. Treat them like they're no longer a member of the church. Tax collectors were considered the, you know, off-scouring of society.
10: Right.
3: And so that's just what they're saying, is that if you are a member of a church, it means something and it stands for something. And, you know, if a person says, I love Jesus and I follow Jesus, but they're persisting in some form of sin and they're not repenting and turning from that, you appeal to them. But if they continue to rebel and to follow their course, they'll end up bringing reproach on the name of the Lord, and you need to put them out of the church and treat them like they are no longer members. And that's what he means when he says a tax collector. The publicans were just sort of out there and lost. So I know that's difficult, but membership means something. You'll notice in Acts 2, when people were baptized, they were added to the church. It means somebody actually recorded them, and because they counted exactly how many were baptized, so someone was taking notes. And, you know, if someone misbehaved, they were deducted. You know, the Catholics use a big word called excommunicated, and that's sort of a Latin term, but in effect it means they're put out of the church.
10: Okay.
3: So, hey, I appreciate your question, Lynn. And, you know, we do have a book that talks about what it means to be part of the church, and it's called The Bride of Christ. How do you identify the true church?
4: The number to call for that is 800-835-6747. You can ask for the book, well, actually, it's a study guide called The Bride of Christ. The number again is 800-835-6747.
3: You were getting chased by the clock. For our listening friends, thank you so much. We do have a couple of important, exciting announcements. Be sure to tune in this Friday to Prophecy Encounter. 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
1: We all have a favorite season. For me, I love the idea of fall. The colors, the smells, the cool, crisp evenings. I look forward to sweater and boot weather every year, and bonfires, and hot apple cider, and the holidays to come. Inevitably, though, as the cold starts settling in, the trees look more and more bare, the days get shorter, everything begins to turn gray, and it's evident that winter will soon be coming. And for me, recently, that has become my least favorite season. In life, we'll go through different seasons, and maybe there's something on the horizon that you're not looking forward to. A teenager getting ready to head off to college and the looming empty nest. Perhaps you're worried about the health of an aging parent. Maybe it's the fight of a lifetime dealing with addiction or a health scare or a broken heart. And I know how easy it is when you start thinking of all of those things to feel that weight on your shoulders and you start feeling a sense of dread and anxiety. The Bible talks about how there's a season for everything under the sun. In Ecclesiastes 3, it says, a time to tear down, a time to build up, a time to cry, and a time to laugh, a time to be born, and a time to die, a time to tear, and a time to mend. If you're worried about coming into a new season, let these be your words of hope. Remember how He has led you in the past. Look back over your life and look for times when He gave you what you needed to get through those seemingly impossible situations. The stories of Him turning ashes into something beautiful are never ending. The stories of hope are endless. If you've been there, you know how impossible your circumstances may have looked, and it's clear the only way you got through was with God's grace. Just the fact that you're here is a sign that God is for you. Never give up hope and never forget how He's led you in the past. And know that He'll do it again, no matter what season you may be facing.

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1: Luke 14:23. And the Lord said unto the servant, Go out into the highways and hedges, and compel them to come in, that my house may be filled.
2: Dear Lord, we thank you for being so good. We thank you, Lord, for waking us up, for giving us another day where we can live for you, where we can serve you, where we can live for your glory. I just pray, Lord, that you would speak to us this morning. Help us to understand, Lord, more about the plans you have for us. I pray these things in Jesus' name. Amen. The message is titled, Let Go and Let God. Some of you may have gotten a copy of the devotional titled The Chosen by Pastor Dwight Nelson. It was a devotional for the year 2012. Anyways, I love the message on the first page, the reading for January 1. And the message goes like this. It's titled The Night You Were Chosen. Have you ever wondered what it was like the night you were conceived? I hadn't either until I came across a stunning description that biologists on this campus assure me is true for all of us. Your parents came together. Whether they stayed together, ever really got together, or were strangers doesn't change this incredible scenario for any of us. And father deposited half a billion tiny male reproductive cells or sperm inside mother. That's right, 500 million sperm. Each with a solitary mission to find the single ovum, mother's egg, and penetrate it. And only one of those sperm could make you, you. Which meant that it had to outswim the 499,999,999 other sperm in that race for life. And then he goes on to quote Anthony DeStefano, author of a book called 10 Prayers God Always Says Yes To. And I want to put the words of Anthony DeStefano up on the screen. Half a billion potential human beings, each one completely different from you, could have been born in place of you had not that one unique sperm cell fertilized that one unique ovum. In a very real sense, half a billion other human beings had to forego life to make way for you. You are special, amen? From a strictly statistical point of view, your presence on this planet is a miracle. At the very dawn of your life, you had to overcome overwhelming odds, odds higher than any you will ever have to face in any other situation. No matter what you may think of yourself, no matter what ills may befall you in life, no matter what suffering you may be forced to endure, no matter what family or money problems you may eventually have to face, it is imperative that you understand this. You came into this world as a champion. You know, in Jeremiah chapter 1, verse 5, God says, Before I formed you in the womb, I knew you. Before you were born, I set you apart. Doesn't this verse take on just completely new meaning in light of what I've just shared? And you suppose that this God who formed you in the womb, you suppose that he has a plan for your life? I like the way the NIV puts it. Jeremiah 29, verse 11. For I know the plans I have for you, declares the Lord. Plans to prosper you and not to harm you. Plans to give you hope and a future. What an amazing promise. God has a plan for our lives. But do you think it's possible that we can miss out on God's plan for our lives? Because we are busy making our own plans? Because we are busy going our own way? Is it possible to miss out on God's calling for your life because we choose our own calling? Ellen White says, I know that human beings suffer much because they step out of the path that God has chosen for them to follow. They walk in the sparks of the fire they have kindled themselves, and the sure result is affliction, unrest, and sorrow, which they might have avoided if they had submitted their will to God and had permitted Him to control their ways.

0: built with an internal alarm clock that goes off every time we're about to make a bad choice. But a lot of people, especially young people in their 20s, they go through life hitting the snooze button. And what he wants to do is he wants to help young people to avoid the life-shattering consequences of making foolish decisions. So basically, in his book, How to Ruin Your Life by Age 40. Okay. Number one, what can you do to ruin your life? Good. Well, number one is just leave God out of your life. Okay. Leave God out of your life. Number two, it's marry the wrong person. Okay. Marrying the right person is such an important decision. Okay. Your usefulness in this life for God's glory will either go up or go down depending on who you marry. Number three, live your life ignoring the laws of cause and effect. If you want a lot of wisdom, read the book of Proverbs, 31 chapters, one chapter for each day. So much of it is about the laws of cause and effect. You do this, this is what you're going to experience. Okay. Just simply live your life based on feeling. Okay. And how often do we Christians, we do things simply because it feels good. And Christians that make all their decisions based on feeling will make no progress in their Christian experience. We are called to walk by faith, amen? Not by sight or by feeling. Ellen White says, we have not wisdom to plan our own lives. It is not for us to shape our future. Is that good news? Yeah. Too many in planning for a brilliant future make an utter failure. And I've been there. Let God plan for you. How many of you would like to have God plan for your life? Okay. Wonderful. It's good to see so many hands out there. You know, a lot of people, and I know I'm guilty of this. When I was young, I'm like, I don't want God to plan for me. If I were to let God plan for my life would be just, it'd be boring. I'd be absolutely miserable. And the devil has put all these lies into our minds, thinking that God is a killjoy. And that life would be absolutely miserable if we were to fully surrender. Okay. But friends, there's nothing better than to be fully surrendered to God. I mean, think about a parent. If your child came to you one day and said, Mom and Dad, I realize, you know, you have so much more experience in life. You have so much more wisdom. From now on, I want to come to you for wisdom and for advice. Would there be any parent that'd be like, yes, I've been waiting for this day. I want to make this child as miserable as possible.
1: No.
0: And yet, we think God is like that. I love this promise, Ministry of Healing, page 479. God never leads his children otherwise than they would choose to be led if they could see the end from the beginning and discern the glory of the purpose which they are fulfilling as co-workers with him. Wow. One day we're going to get to heaven, we're going to look back on life, and we're going to say, God, I want to thank you for the way you led in my life. Have you ever complained to God? God, why did you create me like this? Why am I so short? Why am I not as smart? Ever complained to God? Friends, if you want to get the most out of life and you want to glorify God, you thank God for the way he's made you, just the way you are. He's wired each one of us in a special way, in a very unique way. Because for each one of us, he has a very special work to do. And that's why the psalmist can say in Psalms 139, verses 13 and 14, for you formed my inward parts, you covered me in my mother's womb. I will praise you, for I am fearfully and wonderfully made. Marvelous are your works, and that my soul knows very well. And maybe things don't make sense. Maybe things don't make sense. But by faith, just thank God anyways. God, I want to thank you for making me just the way I am. I just want to share that, you know, I've been through a lot of pain, a lot of struggles in my own life. There have been times where I've hurt so badly, where I've just pleaded with God just to put me to sleep. Okay, I mean, the pain was so severe. I've been through clinical depression on 4 occasions where you're feeling so suicidal. I mean, you just want out of this life. You would think God would be so merciful just to put you to sleep. But for some reason, he's never answered those prayers. Okay, and he's never done it for the people in the Bible that have prayed those same prayers. You know, I can understand the words of Job. He says, why

0: Why did I not die at birth? Why did I not perish when I came from the womb? I want to read to you this one poem that has just been such a blessing to me and countless others. It's about why God sometimes doesn't answer our prayers right away. Desperately, helplessly, longingly, I cried. Quietly, patiently, lovingly, God replied. I pled and I wept for a clue to my faith, and the Master so gently said, "Child, you must wait." "Wait? You say wait?" my indignant reply. "Lord, I need answers. I need to know why. Is your hand shortened, or have you not heard? By faith I have asked and am claiming your word. My future and all to which I can relate hangs in the balance, and you tell me to wait? I'm needing a yes, a go-ahead sign, or even a no to which I can resign. And Lord, you promised that if we believe, we need but to ask and we shall receive. And Lord, I've been asking, and this is my cry. I'm weary of asking, I need a reply. Then quietly, softly, I learned of my fate as my Master replied once again, "You must wait." So I slumped in my chair, defeated and taut, and grumbled to God, "So I'm waiting. For what?" He seemed then to kneel, and his eyes wept with mine. And he tenderly said, "I could give you a sign. I could shake the mountains. I could shake the heavens and darken the sun. I could raise the dead and cause mountains to run. All you seek, I could give. And pleased you would be. You would have what you want, but you wouldn't know me. You'd not know the depth of my love for each saint. You'd not know the power that I give to the faint. You'd not learn to see through the clouds of despair. You'd not learn to trust just by knowing I'm there. You'd not know the joy of resting in me when darkness and silence were all you could see. You'd never experience that fullness of love as the peace of my spirit descends like a dove. You'd know that I give and I save for a start, but you'd not know the depth of the beat of my heart. The glow of my comfort late into the night, the faith that I give when you walk without sight, the depth that's beyond getting just what you asked of an infinite God who makes you what you have last. You'd never know, should your pain quickly flee, what it means that my grace is sufficient for thee. Yes, your dreams for your loved one overnight would come true, but oh, the loss if I lost what I'm doing in you. So be silent, my child, and in time you will see that the greatest of gifts is to get to know me. And though oft may my answers seem terribly late, my most precious answer of all is still, wait. Wait. Going back a couple of slides, we read, God never leaves his children otherwise than they would choose to be led. I can look back on my life now and I can thank God for sparing my life on those four occasions where I so desperately wanted to die. I mean, when you're going through severe depression, I mean, it's worse than cancer. It's worse than anything in the world. And I'll tell you why. When you have cancer, you want to beat it. You have this hope. You want to be a survivor. Not when you have severe depression. All you want is you want to die. But friends, I can look back on my life, and I have already begun to thank God for the pain he's allowed me to go through. Because friends, I wouldn't be where I am today. I wouldn't be standing before you here this morning if it were not for those most painful experiences that God used to shape me into the person that I am today. And so I want to encourage you to thank God, trust him, and pray. In the future life, the mysteries that here have annoyed and disappointed us will be made plain. We shall see that our seemingly unanswered prayers and disappointed hopes have been among our greatest blessings. Frances Riley Havergal was a gifted hymn writer. She was a poetess and a devotional writer. My favorite hymn, "Live Out Thy Life Within Me." She's the writer of that hymn. She's also written that hymn that we know very well, "Take My Life and Let It Be, Holy Consecrated Lord to Thee." She went through a lot in life during the last years of her life, and she passed away like around her 40s, I believe. During the last years of her life, she was in a lot of pain. She suffered a lot. But these were her words. God's will is delicious. He makes no mistakes. The words of someone who knew her father and trusted him completely. Ellen White says, he gives to every man his work. Each has his place in the eternal plan of heaven. Each is to work in cooperation with Christ for the salvation of souls. Not more surely is the place prepared for us in the heavenly mansions than is the special place designated on earth where we are to work for God. Isn't that amazing? Friends, does God have a plan for our lives? It's a very, very specific plan. He has a general plan for all of his people. Okay? But for each one of us, he has a very unique plan. And if we will look to him and we will seek him with all our hearts, he will reveal to us exactly where he would have us to be. Ultimately, so that through us, he can win souls into his kingdom. Amen? Amen. If the Lord desires us to bear a message to Nineveh, it will not be as pleasing to him for us to go to Joppa or to Capernaum. He has reasons for sending us to the place toward which our feet have been directed. So let's say you have this desire to go on a short-term mission trip, or maybe God's calling you to go spend a few years as a career missionary. Okay. What should you do then if God places this burden on your heart? Instead of looking through magazines and contacting organizations and trying to figure out where you would like to go serve, okay, we need to get on our knees and say, God, where would you have me to go serve? Okay. Friends, I would rather be in the hot Sahara Desert than go serve as a missionary in the Bahamas. Okay. If God was calling me to the Sahara Desert, I'd rather go to a place or to go to the jungles of Africa to be in a mosquito-infested area and have God's presence than be on vacation in Hawaii without his presence. Okay. So often we think it's up to us to decide where we want to go and where we want to serve God. Okay. But God will show us, and it's when we're right in the center of his will, we will experience the greatest blessings. Andrew Murray says, there is nothing that will bring us closer to God in union with Christ than loving and keeping and doing the will of God. How many of you want God's will for your life? Yeah. Nothing more, nothing less, nothing else. How do you determine God's will? If we want to do successfully in the Christian walk, friends, it is so important that we understand how to know God's will for our lives. And that's what I want to cover at this time. Number one, we must believe that God will guide us. Amen? His word is full of promises that God will give us guidance and direction. Isaiah chapter 30, verse 21, your ears shall hear a word behind you saying, this is the way, walk in it, whenever you turn to the right hand or whenever you turn to the left. John 10, 27, my sheep hear my voice and I know them and they follow me. Psalm 32, verse 8, I will instruct you and teach you in the way you should go. I will guide you with my amazing promises. Psalm 37, verse 23, the steps of a good man are ordered by the Lord and he delights in his way. By the way, when you make the decision to have God plan for your life, guess what? Sometimes we think God's just going to show us everything. He's going to give us the big picture. He's going to show us what he has in store for us for the next few years. Never. Okay? All God will do is he'll show you the next step. It's the steps of a good man that are ordered by the Lord. And you know what that requires you to do? It requires you every day to seek him and exercise faith in him. Okay? So don't think God's going to lay it all out. Okay? He'll only show you the next step. But it's exciting, amen? Amen? We must believe that God will guide us. Number two, we must surrender our own will to his guidance. And this second step is just so important. If you don't get the second step, everything else really doesn't matter. Because okay? You're not going to get God's guidance. In John chapter 7, verse 17, it says, if anyone wills to do his will, he shall know concerning the doctrine. And I like the way the New American Standard Bible, the wording is just slightly different. If anyone is willing to do his will, he will know of the teaching. You have to be willing to do God's will if you want to know what he is wanting to teach in his word, or what he is wanting to reveal to you. Ellen White says, until you have the resolution to obey God's will, you cannot have his guidance. Wow. Okay. We need to be surrendered from the get-go. Okay. Friends, how often do we go to God and we ask God for guidance only because we want to consider it as an option? Do we do that? God, what do you think in this situation? And then we want to decide. Okay? But if you go to God like that, you'll never know what God's will is. George Mueller talked about him yesterday. He says, I seek at the beginning to get my heart in such a state that it has no will of its own in regard to a given matter. 9/10 of the trouble with people generally is just here. It's coming to a surrendered state. 9/10 of the difficulties are overcome when our hearts are ready to do the Lord's will, whatever it may be. When one is truly in this state, it is usually but a little way to the knowledge of what his will is. Ellen White in Desire of Ages says, there are many who believe and profess to claim the Lord's promise. They talk about Christ and about the Holy Spirit, yet receive no benefit. Why do you suppose that that is? In light of what we've been sharing. Yes, lack of surrender. They do not surrender the soul to be guided and controlled by divine agencies. Friends, we can't expect to be filled with the Spirit of God if we're not fully surrendered. So we can be used by the Holy Spirit. I mean, what are we thinking? That we want to use the Holy Spirit, right? We cannot use the Holy Spirit. The Spirit is to use us. Through the Spirit, God works in His people to will and to do of His good pleasure. But many will not submit to this. They want to manage themselves. This is why they do not receive the heavenly gift. Friends, we want to leave this camp surrendered, emptied, and filled with God's Spirit. Amen? Ellen White says that we need to begin each day consecrating ourselves to God and to make this our very first work. Listen to this prayer that she recommends. Take me, O Lord, as wholly thine. I lay what? All my plans at thy feet. Use me today in thy service. Abide with me and let all my work be wrought in thee. Pray this prayer every morning as you begin your day, as you begin your morning devotions. Pray this prayer. This is amazing. Ellen White says, the Son of God was surrendered to the Father's will and dependent upon His power. Please understand, when Jesus walked on this earth, He did not walk as God, He walked as a man. His divinity was clothed with humanity. Amen. In John chapter 5, verse 30, Jesus said, of myself I can do
1: nothing.
0: And in John chapter 15, verse 5, what does Jesus say? Apart from me, you can do nothing. We are to depend on Christ just as Christ depended on who? The Father. Now do you understand why Jesus spent the entire night in prayer? You know, when I was a child growing up, I thought Jesus was God. And so He was able to speak these things and work all these miracles. No, Jesus depended on the Father. What's amazing is in Christ's object lessons in the chapter titled Asking to Give, Ellen White says, all that Christ received from God, we too can receive. Is that amazing? The privilege that is ours through prayer. Okay, so utterly was Christ emptied of self that He made no plans for Himself. He accepted God's plan for Him, and day by day the Father unfolded His plans. What a life. What an amazing life. Every morning, God, what do You have in store for me? And God shows Him day by day, hour by hour. How many of you would like that kind of an experience? Do you believe God wants to give us that kind of an experience? We're told in the next line, so should we depend upon God that our lives may be the simple outworking of His will.
1: Amen.
0: Friends, especially the young people, you have so many decisions to make. What do you do when you're done with academy? What school are you going to go to? What are you going to study? What profession are you... What career path are you going to take? Who are you going to marry? You have so many important decisions to make. Guess what? If you will surrender your life fully to God, you don't have to make those decisions. God will show you exactly what He would have you to do. We must surrender our own will to His guidance, number two. Number three, we must be in much prayer for guidance. The Psalms are full of earnest pleadings to God. Psalms 25, verse 4 and 5. Show me your ways, O Lord. Teach me your paths. Lead me in your truth and teach me, for you are the God of my salvation. On you I wait all the day. Have you learned to wait on the Lord? The Bible tells us that God is good to the soul who waits on Him. In Isaiah 64, I believe it is, we're told that God acts for the one who waits on Him. We must wait on the Lord. F.B. Meyer was a global revivalist. And he said, one good form of prayer at such a junction is to ask that doors may be shut, that the way be closed, and that all enterprises which are not according to God's will may be arrested at their very beginning. Don't move forward working on your plans, or don't get into a relationship and then ask God, God, is this your will? No. From the very outset, just lay it before God. Put the matter absolutely into God's hands from the outset, and He will not fail to shatter the project and defeat the aim which is not according to His holy will. Do you want to pursue something that is not according to His perfect will? James Frazier was a missionary who worked with the great missionary Hudson Taylor in China. And he has said, unanswered prayers have taught me to seek the Lord's will instead of my own. I suppose most of us have had such experiences. We have prayed and prayed and prayed, but no answer has come. The heavens above us have been as brass. By the way, I see some of you taking photos. I'll make all my PowerPoint available for all the morning talks. If you'll just go to the AECP booth, which is the ministry I'm representing, and if you'll sign up for our newsletters, I'll be happy to send you all the PowerPoint and that poem and anything else I share. And we'll also be happy to send you mission stories. So please stop by our exhibit and sign up. Sometimes our petition has been such a good one to all appearances, but that does not ensure it being of God. Many good desires proceed from our what? From our uncrucified selves. I mean, we have this problem in churches, right? Everybody wants a certain position. Everybody wants to be the head elder. Everybody wants to be the head deacon or whatever. Okay? How often do these desires proceed from our uncrucified selves? I mean, friends, do you want something if God doesn't want it for you? Perhaps if we examined ourselves more thoroughly before God, we might even discover in some cases that the whole course of our life was not in accordance with His will. What right would a man have in such a case to expect his prayers to be answered? But is not this the fact with regard to much Christian work? Get your work from God is a needed injunction. How often Christian leaders make their own plans, work hard at them, and then earnestly ask God's blessing on them. Which is why we're told in Matthew chapter 6 or 7, where Jesus says, many will come to me in that day and say, Lord, Lord, have I not done this? Have I not done that? And Jesus will say, I never knew you. You who practice lawlessness. I want to say just a few things about marriage because we have a lot of young people here. For those of you who came in late, I talked about the book, How to Ruin Your Life by Age 40. I mentioned earlier, you want to ruin your life, lead God out of your life. Number two, marry the wrong person. Ellen White says, if men and women are in the habit of praying twice a day before they contemplate marriage, they should pray four times a day when such a step is anticipated. Marriage is something that will influence and affect your life both in this world and in the world to come. A sincere Christian will not advance his plans in this direction without the knowledge that God approves his course. He will not want to choose for himself, but must feel that God must choose for him. Would you trust God enough to choose for you? You know, when I was young and I heard the story about Isaac and how Isaac and Rebecca, how it was an arranged marriage, I said, that's crazy. I would never want that to happen. I would never want God to choose for me. Why? Because guess what? I was not converted. And I had desires, carnal desires. And I just felt like I'd be miserable and God would not give me what I'd want. Until I went out as a young person and made some poor choices, made some mistakes, and came to realize, guess what? God's word is true. Okay? In Psalms, in Proverbs 31, verse 30, it says, charm is deceitful, beauty is passing, but a woman that fears the Lord, she shall be praised. And I finally came to the place where I said, God, I don't want to be stuck with the wrong person for the rest of my life. I'd rather be single than be stuck with the wrong person. Okay? And I finally came to the place where I realized I need to let God choose for me. In Psalms 37, is it? It says, delight yourself also in the Lord, and He shall give you the desires of your heart. Now, what a beautiful promise. Does God who formed me, the God who created me, does He not know better what the desires of my heart are than I myself know? I mean, we're told in Jeremiah chapter 17, the heart is deceitful above all things and desperately wicked. Okay? Long story short, okay? You know, I looked to the Lord, and the Lord brought my wife, Liana, and I together. Okay? And when people ask us, how did you meet? You know, sometimes I'll say, oh, it was an arranged marriage. And then later I explain, it was God who arranged it. Friends, let God choose for you. Let God choose for you. Amen. Examine carefully to see if your married life will be happy or inharmonious and wretched. Let the questions be raised. Will this union help me heavenward? Will it increase my love for God? And will it enlarge my sphere of usefulness in this life? If these reflections present no drawback, then in the fear of God, move forward. I want to tell you about my good friend Andrew Mitchell, an amazing young man. I love this brother. He's about 32 years old. At the age of 16, he went to prison, and he thought he was going to spend the rest of his life in prison. He grew up always getting into trouble. He had good parents. They were both educators, but he was just always getting into trouble. At the age of 16, he gets together with the wrong group of guys. They come up with this idea that they thought was brilliant. On Halloween night, they'd wear masks, and they would drive up to people's homes, hold people at gunpoint, while others would go in throughout the house, stealing what they could. And they appointed him to be the driver of the getaway car. And they hit like four or five homes, and then all of a sudden, they were driving down the street and they saw Christmas lights. Okay? They were surrounded by cop cars. Okay? And he was charged with several counts of kidnapping and theft. Kidnapping because they were holding people at gunpoint. And at the age of 16, he goes into prison. People were telling him, you'll probably never get out. Long story short, he gets a copy of God's Word and he begins to read. And it was such a painful experience for him as he'd read God's Word. He was crying as he'd read God's Word, but he could not find himself putting the Bible down. And he'd cry out to God saying, God, is it possible that you could forgive someone like me? Well, long story short, God saves him. And he determined to live his life when he got out of prison in such a way that no one would ever know that he went to prison. God worked a miracle, and after 10 years, he got out of prison. In this testimony, he shares that the 10 years in prison were the best years of his life. Friends, God could turn our worst experiences into our greatest blessings. I know some of you in high school and some of you in academy, you've been through some painful experiences. God can use that. He can give you a testimony, amen? Anyways, I had the privilege of working with him in Southeast Asia a couple of summers ago. And I asked him if he had any plans to get married. And his answer just really amazed me. His answer was this. He said, I often pray this prayer. Lord, if by me being single, I can bring to you 303 people to live for all eternity in heaven, let me be single. But if I can bring to you 304 people to live for all eternity by me being married, let me be married. Amen. For that one extra soul, I'm willing to get married. Is that amazing? So I said, so what's the significance of the number 303 or 304? Oh, he says, oh, nothing. He says the number always changes. Sometimes it's 700, 701. It always changes. But the point is for that one soul. This young man has a burden for souls. I met him last winter. He told me that he's in a relationship. And now he's planning on getting married. And so I said, so what did you tell your girlfriend when you first got into this relationship? And he said he made it very clear to her. You need to understand, I have another girlfriend. It's missions. And she comes first. So if we were to get married and God called us to go work in downtown Hong Kong, you got to be willing to follow me to downtown Hong Kong. If God were to call us to the jungles of Africa, you got to be willing to follow me. Africa. He made it very, very clear. Okay. We need more young people like Andrew Mitchell. Amen? So number three, we must be in much prayer for guidance. Number four, we must hear Him speak to us. And how does God speak to us? How can His voice be heard? Through His Word? How else? The Holy Spirit speaks to us, making impressions upon the heart and through providential workings. God's voice can be heard through these three ways. And number five, friends, we must wait for the divine harmony. What does that mean? All three voices, God's Word, the Holy Spirit making impressions upon the heart, and the providential workings. God's voice must be heard through all three avenues and must be saying what? The same thing. F.B. Meyer says, God's impressions within and His Word without are always corroborated by His providence around, and we should quietly wait until these three focus into one point. Hey, I just had an amazing experience just last night. Okay, this morning, I had another message planned for this morning that really focused on soul winning. I shared this message a couple of weeks ago at my church, and my wife and my brother both said, you should share this at the next Army Bible Camp. Okay, so I had this other message planned for this morning, but all day yesterday, I just did not have a burden at all to share that message for this morning. Last night, I finally said, Lord, is there another message you would have me to share? I felt like this message would be a better message for this morning. Now, please understand that usually the all-night prayer takes place on Friday nights. This is the first camp where we thought it'd be better to have it on Thursday. My wife went last night. So anyways, last night I made the decision. I kind of went over this message preparing to share this message this morning. My wife went to the all-night prayer experience. This morning, she wakes up and the first thing she says to me is, I don't think it's good that you share that other message about soul winning. I said, don't worry. I already changed it. I'm going to share this message about letting God plan for you. And she said, you know what? I thought also that that would be the better message. You know what was exciting to me? I know that God is speaking to me and I'm learning to hear His voice. Amen. That was the very exciting thing. Okay? So God had impressed me through His Holy Spirit, but I wasn't really sure. But God gave me confirmation through His providential working, speaking through my wife. George Mueller says, I seek at the beginning to get my heart in such a state that it has no will of its own. We read that earlier. He goes on to say, having done this, I do not leave the result to feeling or simple impression. If so, I make myself liable to great delusions. Friends, you're going to get into trouble if you simply move by feelings. If you think, oh, I have this feeling, it must be the Holy Spirit impressing me, and you move forward, you're going to find yourself getting into trouble. Because there are three voices, and we must wait for the what? For the divine harmony. I seek the will of the Spirit of God through or in connection with the Word of God. The Spirit and the Word must be combined. If I look to the Spirit alone without the Word, I lay myself open to great delusions also. If the Holy Spirit guides us at all, He will do it according to the Scriptures and never contrary to them. Next, I take into account providential circumstances. These often plainly indicate God's will in connection with His Word and Spirit. So God will impress us through the Holy Spirit. He'll speak to us through His Word. And then God will open the doors, or He will close the doors He does not want you to go through. By the way, Brother Emmanuel Beck yesterday talked about the Amazing Facts Bible reading plan. And what he likes about it is it allows you to read from four different sections. Now friends, we really need a deeper experience in God's Word. And I'm convicted of that each time I come to Army Bible Camp. I need to learn to dig deep. But one of the things I do every day is I do spend time with the Amazing Facts Bible reading plan because it allows me to read through all of God's Word at least once a year. Okay? All of Scripture, the whole of Scripture, is inspired by God. Amen? Okay? Friends, it's easy for us to just gravitate to certain books that we like, that speak to us. Okay? But friends, if you really want to understand God's will and His plan for your life, it's good to be on a Bible reading plan that allows you to read through all of the Bible at least once a year. God has a way of speaking to us what we need on a specific date. Okay? I mean, I'll be praying about something, and I believe this is how it works. I'll be praying about something, about a burden that God has placed upon my heart, and then, like, on a day, a day I need to have an answer, guess what? God has a way of just speaking to me through the reading for that day. How does God do it? This is how I believe He does it. God is the one who placed the burden on my heart. He's the one who's impressed me to pray. And He knows when I'm going to get to a certain chapter. And He provides the answer. Okay? So I want to encourage you to be on a Bible reading plan that also allows you to read through the whole of God's Word, as well as spend time digging deep. So number 5, we must wait for the divine harmony. And number 6, when we are sure of the guidance, we must obey without question. Hey friends, when God makes it so clear and He opens up the doors, okay, you got to move forward. Don't hesitate. Okay, what do you think will happen to your ability to hear God's voice and to discern His will if you're doubting and you're hesitating? When God has made it so clear through His Holy Spirit, through the Word of God, and by opening up doors providentially. Now, I've shared this with you earlier. And I'll tell you how I found this quote. Okay, I've given similar talks about how to know God's will, but there was a time where I really needed to know, about a year ago, about how God was leading in my life. And I went to Audioverse and I found this message about how to know God's will by a friend of mine. And I ended up listening to it and he shared this quote. And that's how I found it. I later went through the writings of Ellen White because I wanted to read it in context. This is what Ellen White says. If you choose to open your heart to Satan's suggestions, if you choose the society of those who are the enemies of Christ, do you expect God to work a miracle to keep you from yielding to Satan's power? Evil angels are gathering about your soul, but they are invited guests. They make propositions and you accept them. And then she says, until you have made the resolution to obey God's will, you cannot have His guidance. So, I heard about this one gal last year. Okay. I mean, this girl studied religion. She used to work for the Lord actively. Later on in life, several years later, she ends up meeting this guy who's a Buddhist, not Adventist. She gets into a relationship with him. She gives this guy her heart, and now he's wanting to marry her, and all of a sudden she's asking, is this God's will? Is this God's will? She's praying. She's asking her friends. And she's telling her friends, God is answering these prayers. He's showing me that it's His will. Is it God's will, friends? Evil angels are gathering about your soul, but they are invited guests. They make propositions and you invite them. What did we read earlier? If you choose to open your heart to Satan's suggestion, if you choose the society of those who are the enemies of Christ, do you expect God to work a miracle to keep you from yielding to Satan's power? Friends, if you open up your life to the influence of the enemy, can the devil give you signs? Can he work miracles in your life? Yeah, he can. Be careful. So friends, number 1, we must believe that God will guide us. Number 2, we must surrender our own will to His guidance. Number 3, we must be in much prayer for guidance. Number 4, we must hear Him speak to us. Number 5, we must wait for the divine harmony. Number 6, when we are sure of the guidance, we must obey without question. I love this promise in Desire of Ages, page 331. Our lives may seem a tangle, but as we commit ourselves to the wise master worker, He will bring out the pattern of life and character that will be to His own glory. Isn't this a beautiful promise? I came across this many, many years ago. Somebody shared it with me, and about how God came through for him. And he shared it with me at a time in my life where my life seemed like it was a tangle. I could not see where God was leading me. This was many, many years ago. Okay. But I can see how God has beautifully fulfilled His promise in my life. Friends, there are 3 things that I wish I could have learned early on in my life when I was a teen or in my early 20s. Okay. When I first decided to head towards ministry, I wish I would have learned 3 things. Okay? Sadly, I started learning these things in my early 30s. Okay. Number 1, I wish I would have learned the importance of surrendering my life fully to God. See, I went into ministry, but I had my own plans. I still had my ambitions, my goals. I wish I would have just surrendered everything to God early on in my life. And you know what? We have some young people here. I wish you would do that. at your age while you're in academy. Just surrender your life completely to God.
1: Amen.
0: And God can use you in amazing ways.
1: Yes.
0: Okay. Number one, fully surrender my life. Number two, I wish I would have understood the power of prayer like I do now. Okay. I wish I would have understood the power of prayer. And number three, I wish I would have understood the importance of humility. Okay. Why? Because God cannot bless the proud person. He cannot use the proud person. Okay. We're told in the book of, is it James or 1 Peter? God resists the proud, but he gives grace to the humble. Okay. All the great men of God. Okay. Friends, all the great men of God that God has used in history, they were all fully surrendered. They're all men and women of prayer. And they were humble people. Pardon me?
2: You wish you could have understood
0: the importance of surrender. Surrender. I love this passage in the Desire of Ages. He who loves Christ the most will do the greatest amount of good. Okay. Friends, we're going to go to heaven and we're going to look back and we're going to have some serious regrets. Do you know that? Okay. The one thing we're not going to be able to do anymore through the ceaseless of ages of eternity once we get to heaven is we're not going to be able to win any more souls. Okay. And certainly we're not going to pray anymore, because we're going to have communion with God face to face. But friends, when we realize what our prayers could have done on this earth and how we prayed so little, we're going to have some serious regrets. Oh, how I wish I would have prayed some more. The angels, they're amazed that we pray so little because they know what God can do through prayers. Amen? It was John Wesley who said, do all the good you can, in all the ways you can, in all the places you can, to all the people you can.
1: Amen.
0: By all the means you can, at all the times you can, as long as you can.
1: Amen.
0: Ellen White goes on to say, there is no limit to the usefulness of one who by putting self aside makes room for the working of the Holy Spirit upon his life, upon his heart, and lives a life wholly consecrated to God. Isn't that amazing? Dan Augsburger, he says, there are no limit Christians and there are limit God Christians. What are you? What do you desire to be? Do you want to be a no limit Christian? George Mueller, what was he? He was a no limit Christian. No limit to what God can do through his life. Isn't that amazing? There's no limit to the usefulness of one who by putting self aside makes room for the working of the Holy Spirit upon his life and lives a life wholly consecrated to God. She goes on to say, if men will endure the necessary discipline without complaining or fainting by the way, God will teach them hour by hour and day by day. Friends, the moment you decide to give yourself wholly to God, guess what you will face in your life? You will face trials. People will come your way and they will push all your buttons. Okay? And I'll talk a little bit more about that tomorrow morning. But friends, what are you going to do when the people come and they start pushing your buttons? And that's what Ellen White's talking about here. If men will endure the necessary discipline without complaining or fainting, guess what? You're going to be tempted to complain. You're going to be tempted to give up when the trials come your way. And when God comes to you, okay, using other people, what are you going to say? Knock it off. Get away. Forget it. Forget it. Or are you going to yield and say, God, I want to count it all joy for the trials. Thank you. I know you're using these trials to refine me. You're using these trials to show me what's in my heart and what I need to give up and what I need to yield. Are you following me? If men will endure the necessary discipline without complaining or fainting by the way, God will teach them hour by hour and day by day. Friends, the moment you start walking by faith, you will have a wilderness experience. Just like the children of Israel, where you will face trials. And we will have to learn to trust God. And that's before the promised land. And when I say promised land, I'm not just talking about heaven. I believe on this earth, you can come to a place where you can begin to walk with God and experience victory after victory.
1: Amen.
0: Whereas for most of us, the Christian life, we know so little about victory. We know so little about peace that passes all understanding. We know so little about joy that is full. For a lot of us, our Christian life is more defeat and despair and frustration. But once we go through the wilderness and we learn to walk by faith and God has tested us and he's humbled us like he's done for the children of Israel, we come to a place in this life where we experience more victory, where we begin to experience a fullness of joy and God's peace that passes all understanding. Amen? He longs to reveal His grace. If His people will remove the obstructions, He will pour forth the waters of salvation in abundant streams through the human channels. Isn't that beautiful? We are human channels. And what does God desire to pour forth through us? Waters of salvation. Every day I pray this prayer. One of the prayers I pray every day is, Lord, turn my wife and I into deep and wide human channels through which God can pour forth the waters of salvation in abundant streams. Friends, I don't want to go to heaven. I don't want to have just a few stars in my crown.
1: Amen.
0: I believe we're told that we get a jewel in our crown for every soul we bring to heaven. I don't want to be content with just 5 or 10 jewels in my crown when I know of others that God has used to win thousands of people into His kingdom. Friends, now is our time to work. Amen? I love the story of D.L. Moody, very encouraging, because D.L. Moody was a poor, uneducated shoe salesman who felt the call to go preach the gospel. And one day he heard his friend Henry Varley say these words: "The world has yet to see what God can do with and for and through and in a man who is fully and wholly consecrated to Him." Well, those words really stuck with him, and he thought about it. And one day, D.L. Moody, this great, who later became a great evangelist, made up his mind and he said, "The world has yet to see what God can do in and through and with and for a man fully consecrated to Him by God's help. I aim to be that man." Now, the Philadelphia Ministerial Association was one time planning for a citywide evangelistic campaign. And D.L. Moody's name came up. And one minister objected. Said, "Why D.L. Moody? We've used him before. Why do we have to use him again? Does D.L. Moody have a monopoly on the Holy Spirit?" Another minister at that time stood up and said, "No, the Holy Spirit has a monopoly on D.L. Moody." Friends, does the Holy Spirit have a monopoly on your life? I want the Holy Spirit to have a monopoly on my life. In a 40-year period, he won 1 million souls to Christ. He founded 3 Christian schools. He launched a great Christian publishing business. He established a world-renowned Christian conference center. And he inspired literally thousands of preachers to win souls and conduct revivals. Is that amazing? Friends, yesterday morning, I shared about George Mueller. George Mueller was a no-limit Christian. D.L. Moody, friends, was a no-limit Christian. What could God do through us if we were fully surrendered and we live lives wholly consecrated to Him? Once again this morning, Lord, let's get into small groups of 2s and 3s, and let's pray that God would help us to become fully surrendered people, and that God would begin to show us what His plans are for our lives.
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0: 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I would just like to thank you for listening to KPOG Radio.
1: Welcome back. For those of you who are courageous enough to come back, it's more difficult for me moving here and standing and talking to realize the temperature. But some of you told me at the end of the second session in the morning that it was freezing here. And the truth is, I stayed and I kept working, and then a friend came and we were talking, and after about 15 minutes of just the two of us talking here, everybody was gone. I was shaking. Yeah. So they were really right about that. We have asked several people, and they have contacted them, and I believe it's going to be better. I think it might be already a little better. I hope it's not so better. That everybody falls asleep and said, yeah, that's so comfortable now. Because you still have the best chairs in the house. You know that, don't you? Okay. If you have your Bibles, just open them along with me just to begin with this session. And I would like just read 1 Corinthians 13, verse 4. Love is patient. You know that word patient in Greek is the Greek word that is used to be patient with people. It's not being patient with things, you know, like waiting for your train to arrive. Love is patient is when you're patient with individuals. Love is patient. Love is kind. And it's not jealous. Love does not brag and is not arrogant. Does not act unbecomingly. It does not seek its own, is not provoked, does not take into account a wrong suffered, does not rejoice in unrighteousness, but rejoices with the truth. It bears all things, it believes all things, it hopes all things, it endures all things. Love never fails. What a marvelous statement. Think about that. You know, we say certain things don't fail. We would give it a great deal of credence if something fails a very low percentage of the time. If something is successful 80% of the time, everybody would be paying good money for it. Wow, I can count on 8 out of 10 times for this to be successful. That's a very high ratio on anything in life. When the Bible says something, you know you can count on it. And when the Bible says that love never fails, That's a remarkable statement. That's a remarkable statement. When you think about the great controversy between good and evil, and then when you read that statement, love never fails, it means that at the final analysis, God's method of dealing with sin will actually succeed, and it will succeed much beyond what we expect to succeed, because love never fails. Let's talk this afternoon about this new nature. We talked about the nature of sin. We talked about the nature of God. Let's pray together. Father, thank you for respite and for food, for lunch. Thank you for this day, which is given to us. We didn't work to earn it. You purchased it on our behalf. Thank you for the opportunity to be engaged with the Word of God this afternoon. I pray that you be with every seminar this afternoon and everyone going to the seminars. Be with the speakers, the presenters, and be with us too. May we perceive something about your nature, something about your ways and means that may be insightful, that may be helpful to us as we seek to understand you and our relationship with you. In Christ's name we pray. Amen. The greatest miracle in the world, a new nature. Mark Twain had a logic. He says, heaven goes by favor, by grace, If it went by merit, you would stay out and your dog would go in. It makes a lot of sense. Because the dog always tries to please his master. And so a dog would deserve heaven more than we would. Twain was a rebel, but he was no dummy. 1 John chapter 5, verses 11 and 12. These are some of the most important, clear verses regarding how God saves us. The testimony is this, that God has given us eternal life, and this life is in His Son. Two very important things.

eternal life, it doesn't come in a vacuum. It comes in His Son. If you want that eternal life, it is not simply a concept. It's not something that God says, you know, oh, I gave you flowers and you can, you know, flower seed, you can plant it in your garden. No, I gave you eternal life, and that eternal life comes with Jesus Christ. That's why when Christians have an overemphasis on the cross an underemphasis on the power of Christ in your life, it is an unscriptural view of it, because salvation is not simply what Jesus accomplished at the cross. Salvation is also what Jesus is accomplishing in your life, based on what He accomplished at the cross. He who has the Son, this is one of the most beautiful verses. Every Christian ought to know this by memory, that verse 12. He who has the Son has the life. He who does not have the Son of God does not have life. It's very clear and simple. And then verse 13. These things I have written to you who believe in the name of the Son of God, so that you may know that you have eternal life. So He is reiterating what He said in verse 11. God has already provided eternal life. He has given to you eternal life. And then He says again, so that you may know you have eternal life. How do we have eternal life? Well, verse 12 answered that. He who has the Son has life. And the life is not the life we're talking about here of 70 or 80 years. We're talking about eternal life. So in the reference in verse 12 about the life is a reference about eternal life. He who has the Son has eternal life. He who does not have the Son doesn't. How's anyone to be born again then? Remember, we spoke about the fact that sin, this nature of sin, is such that it is something that not even God can fix. And that sounds strange. How could it be that God, who can do everything and anything, cannot fix sin? What He cannot fix is that nature of sin. It is unfixable by its own components. All right? It just doesn't work. It's the equivalent of an artist getting good quality clay in order to make a pottery. And works on that, works with the wheel, and works with the water, etc., but gets interrupted. Leaves the work halfway done, has to go, but doesn't come back until a day later. By the time he comes back, what does he do with that halfway done piece of pottery? All he can do, he can try. He could try to fix it. He could try to put some more water in it and to keep modeling and working on it. But what he does do, actually, is throw it away. He throws it away and starts anew. He has to begin anew, because it will never be a top quality piece of pottery otherwise. It cannot happen. God does the same when it comes to our human nature. He cannot fix it. It cannot be fixed. And so he has to start over again. Why can he not be fixed? He cannot fix it because we already have destructive elements into it. It doesn't matter how much good he puts into that, because we have the bad already, it's always going to be a mix. So he has to start over again. He said, oh, I'm sure that I'm raising more questions than I'm answering at this point, but stay by. Let's look at this story, which is the story about how God does that, you know, that process in John chapter 3. You want to open your Bibles to that. I know it's familiar, and this is simple, and yet there is some depth into that. Just like Nicodemus, many were looking for answers. And Nicodemus was a theologian. You have to understand this. Nicodemus was not just a regular Joe. Nicodemus, his whole life was the study of Scripture.

0: And in spite of that, there was something he was missing. Remember when we talked the first session about one of the results of sin being peacelessness, quote unquote, that restlessness? Well, that is evidenced in Nicodemus. Nicodemus knows that there is something that is missing in his life, and that is why he's going to this man who appears to be so different than anyone else he has ever met. He seems to have put things together. He doesn't understand why, because the guy's a Galilean, and the guy does not belong to the lawyers of the law. He doesn't have the education that everybody else who would have a chance to have it together has. But the evidence, the fruit is so self-evident that he says, I've got to talk with him. I have to figure this out. And that's exactly why he goes there. Verses 1 and 2 say, there was a man of the Pharisees named Nicodemus, a ruler of the Jews. This man came to him by night and said to him, Rabbi, we know that you have come from God as a teacher, for no one can do these signs. What is that? These miracles. This is on the heels of kicking out the merchants out of the first cleansing of the temple. No one can do these signs that you do unless God is with him. It's interesting that that is what got his attention. It wasn't healing somebody who was blind. It wasn't healing somebody who was a leper. You could argue that there were Old Testament prophets who did some of those things. You know, even raising the dead. But what he did notice is the self-emanating authority coming out of Jesus when he kicked out the merchants out of the temple. He took one look at them. He said one statement and people ran. Sometimes people portray Jesus as being upset. You know, he takes this cord and, you know, he starts beating on things. No, the cord was a sign of authority from a human being over a brute, a mule, a beast. And that is why he took it, because there were plenty of beasts there. But it wasn't that when Jesus was mad out of his, you know, some people say, well, the only time Jesus got upset was then. No, Jesus did not get upset. Not in the same way we understand being upset. When we are upset, it's because there's something selfish going on in our lives. Something is not working out the way we want it. That's not Jesus. Righteous indignation is not hatred. It is not anger. Righteous indignation is not anger. It doesn't come from the same source. He was perturbed by how the devil had misled all his people. These are his people. Let alone pagans. Pagans are way out there. These are the people that really know God. And look at how messed up this is. Well, just working through that crowd was such evidence of divinity, such evidence of authority and power and poise. That is the miracle that Nicodemus took note of and said, you know, nobody is like that. You must be something, because you wouldn't have been able to have done that. Nobody resisted you. Everybody left. Can you imagine that? Jesus answered, look at Jesus. I mean, this is the way he starts that out, right? He says, you're somebody. That's basically what he's saying. You're somebody. And Jesus doesn't deal with that at all. And he says in verse 3, truly, truly, I say to you, unless one is born again. And the Greek says, born from above. Born from above. He cannot see the kingdom of God. He cannot see the kingdom of God. Nicodemus had just said, it is easy to see that you're somebody important. And Jesus answers by saying, the truth of the matter is, you cannot see squat. You cannot see. All you see is somebody who is different than everybody else you've known. All you can see is somebody who did something that nobody else had done in the temple before. But you're really missing the important thing. You still do not see that I'm the Son of God. You do not see that I'm the Messiah. You do not see that I have come, as a fulfillment of Old Testament prophecy. You are still blind. You cannot see unless you're born again. Now, it is significant that Jesus said that to a person who is the most equipped to be spiritual. If he has said that to Bartimaeus, if he has said to even to Judas, we may understand why they may need to be born again. But he said that to the person who had the best possible chance of being a follower of God. And he said to him, you cannot even see through the fog right now unless you're born again. What a radical statement Jesus made. A radical, radical statement. You know what that means? It doesn't matter how faithful we have been as Seventh-day Adventists. It doesn't matter how much theological education we may have had. It doesn't matter whether we're experienced pastors, whether we have led people to Christ, whether anything, nothing matters. The point is, every one of us, because he said that to Nicodemus, every one of us are in the same situation. All of us, none of us can see until we're born again. And that is how Jesus put it. Now, obviously, he was surprised. Verse 4 says that, you know, how can a man be born when he's old? He cannot enter a second time into mother's womb and be born, can he? Of course, he was embarrassed, a little bit taken off step. And so he answered that way, even though he knew that was nonsense. The whole concept of new birth was familiar to him. The Jews called new birth what, when pagans became Jews, they went through a new birth process. However, the Jews never thought that it would apply to them because they were the children of God. They were followers of God. So how could they need to be born again? And then Jesus reiterates this and adds something to that. Verse 5, he says, I say to you, unless one is born of water and the Spirit. So he made it specifically, born how? Born again, born how? Born of water and the Spirit. He cannot enter. You see how he changed the verb? It's no longer see now. He cannot enter the kingdom of God. Imagine this as a journey. If somebody were to say to me, if let's imagine in this room, somebody, an enemy of mine with a weapon trying to hurt me, and comes after me. What do I have? It's like, whoa, I'm cornered. But somebody who is my friend says, walk through the door. I mean, walk through the wall. You'll escape that way. Right? What do I need to know first if I want to walk through that wall? Well, first of all, physically speaking, that's not possible. So what he means by that is that there's some hidden door there. If I want to get into another kingdom, another realm, I have to find the door first. Right? Before I can enter it. In verse 3, he says, you cannot see the door, let alone enter it, in verse 5. Man, you need to see that door. You need to find out where it is. You need to find what that is. And then you can enter that door. Look in verse 6 and 8. 6 to 8. That which is born of the flesh is flesh. And that which is born of the Spirit is spirit. We're going to work through some of these verses in a minute. Do not marvel that I said to you, you must be born again. The wind blows where it wishes, and you hear the sound of it, but do not know where it comes from and where it is going. So is everyone who is born of the Spirit. Have you heard of Samuel Morris? I remember a number of years ago I read that, and it really struck me as a marvelous, marvelous story. How many of you have read about Samuel Morris' story? Anybody? Some of you have. It's a remarkable story. His name was Kabu. He was Prince Kabu, the Kru tribe in West Africa, in the late 19th century. But a rival tribe had taken him captive and held him in ransom, basically as an extortion to get favors from the father's tribe. And they would beat him every single day. He was 15 years old. They would beat him every day. And then they would have people from the other tribe come and see him so beat up. And then they would have to bring food. They would have to do things for that other tribe. Otherwise, they would keep beating him or they could kill him. In order to keep the son of the tribal chief alive, they kept acquiescing to the demands of this cruel tribe. And so it went for months. But one time, after they beat him, shortly after, this is an amazing story, after they beat him, he was languishing there, you know, bleeding and everything. He was strapped. A huge light came on. Just the whole area just lit up. And a voice very distinctly spoke in his dialect saying, "Run. Run now." And suddenly his shackles fell off. And he found himself free. And the voice said, "Run." And so he ran. He just ran. And he ran. And he ran. And he ran. Now you have to understand, this is a 15, 16 year old who is very weakened by all of these beatings every single day. And yet he had the strength to run and run and run. He ran for 7 days straight. Run. Because that's what the voice said. That's what the light, the voice in the light said to do. At the mission camp, he would hide during the day and then he would run at night. At the mission camp, he finally bumped into a Christian mission. And of course the people recognized him from being a tribe that they hardly ever see. And little by little, they started communicating. A couple of the ladies there started communicating with him and shared a little bit about Jesus. And he tried to tell his story. And they tried to tell him that that Jesus had interposed on his behalf. And then they started teaching the Bible. And they told him the story of Paul and Paul's deliverance. And how Paul was on his way to Damascus when a bright light, brighter than the noontime sun, was on them. And a voice spoke to him. And when they said that to him, he says, "That's the same voice, the same person that spoke to me. That's the same light, the same person who spoke to me." Sure enough, it was. In his darkened understanding, his very primitive understanding of God, he was able to recognize that. One day, it all makes sense. What the Bible said, what Jesus had done for him. He was baptized. He took a Christian name, and that's how we know him today, by Samuel Morris. And he was in love with Jesus. Just in love with Jesus. He couldn't thank God in it. He sang all the time. Whatever songs he had learned at that mission camp, he just kept singing all the time. Sometimes it was irritating to other Christians because he was so happy with Jesus all the time. It's like, you know, you're just so happy, you know. He would help people all the time. He would just be, you know, tireless in trying to be good to others. He was just so thankful to Jesus. He kept praying, helping others. Finally, somebody, you know, one of, you know, the missionaries had told him that where they had come from. And so he put together, he figured, you know, in America, people really know God. Because these people came from America and they brought God to me. I know God, the loving God, the Savior, because these people, I must go to America. Because he's so in love with Jesus, he wants to go wherever he could learn more about Jesus. And so he was convicted that he needed to go to America. He was about 18 by this time, maybe 17. He found a ship going to New York City. He walked all the way to the... This is in today's Angola or so. He walked all the way to the shore. I mean, several days, got to the shore. And you know, people said, you know, you can't just go out there and hope that you're going to find a ship that goes to America. Oh, yes. My father told me. And so he you know, he just sets out to do this. He's so absolutely convinced and lives by faith every moment that he gets there. Sure enough, he gets there. There's a ship and is ready to go to New York in a few minutes. He says, that's the ship I'm supposed to go. And so he gets there. So the captain lets him in to work. You know, he doesn't understand even why he lets him in. But he says, okay, that's fine. And so he lets him do that for menial jobs and janitorial type things. Well, he's a black guy from a primitive tribe in the late 19th century in an American ship. I'll let you do the math. How do you think he was treated by the other crew members and other passengers? Like worse than an animal in many ways. In addition to that, the guy's always happy. And he's always singing. And he's not normal. He's just, you know, he's just so different. And so that irritates them. They harass him. They make his life difficult. Several times they even try to kill him. At one point, there was a fight between two crew members that they were at each other. He offers his life so that one wouldn't be killed. And they do not understand that love. They do not understand why somebody who is constantly abused and harassed and put down would love their enemies. You know what happened? It took about 6 months. And in those 6 months, the life of this young man, full of Jesus, changed the life of everyone in that ship. Every one of those people became a Christian, a genuine, God-loving Christian by the time they docked in New York City. Because of his life. The greatest miracle was not his amazing deliverance. That's a miracle. That's an amazing miracle. The greatest miracle was not his passage to America or what happened to those crew members. The major thing about Samuel Morris' story, really, is how he actually became a Christian. The fact that God would find him out there where nobody even knew anyone existed. And God would call him, and God would save him, and God would lead his steps the way that he did. And how God loved this young man and turned his life completely the opposite of what he was used to. Everything in his life. I mean, he had no advantages whatsoever. That is the real miracle. The change of heart and what God does to make that happen. In John 3, we really find a birth process that I'd like us for us to review carefully. I have 7 points about this, and let's talk a little bit about it. Number one, based on verses 2, 3, and 5, No one is really alive. No one is really alive until he or she is born from above. Jesus made that clear to Nicodemus when he says, "You must." That's the first thing out of his mouth. You must be born again. You got everything anyone would want. You have all this privilege. The truth is, you're dead. You're worse than dead. Because you think you're not. They cannot even see, let alone enter into the joys of God. That lack of peace, that which prompted him to say, "You know, I better pick your brain about this, because it is obvious that you run your life in a different way than everybody else I know." Number two, the sinful nature is totally different from the spiritual nature. The sinful nature and the spiritual nature are complete opposites. Verse 6 says that. That which is born of the flesh is flesh. That which is born of the spirit is spirit. Alright? And Jesus wasn't speaking simply about physical birth. He was talking about spiritual in the spiritual realm. That which is sinful is sinful and will remain to be so. That which is spiritual is a different thing. You see, the problem is that Satan has cleverly introduced a third option. And this is where it gets interesting, all right? Good and evil, and then Satan says, "Oh yeah, but there's a third option." And that third option is seen in the words of Paul in 1 Corinthians 2 and 3. We're going to read that, and I want you to look at this very carefully. "A natural man does not accept the things of the Spirit of God, for they are foolishness to him, and he cannot understand them, because they are spiritually appraised." So, Paul makes the same point we've been making, right? You cannot fix this. A natural man, it is impossible for the natural man, or the sinful man, to understand the things of God, the Spirit of God. They're foolishness to him. He cannot understand them, because they're not appraised by the same with the same tools. It's not possible. And then he goes on, verse 15. "But he who is spiritual," that's the second type, "he who is spiritual appraises all things, yet he himself is appraised by no one." In other words, it doesn't affect him by how other people appraise him. And then chapter 3, verse 1, the next one says, "I, brethren, could not speak to you as to spiritual men, but as to men of flesh, as to infants in Christ, I gave you milk to drink, not solid food, for you were not yet able to receive it. Indeed, even now you're not yet able, for you are still fleshly." Who is he talking to? The Corinthian church, right? Did the Corinthian church have problems? Big time problems. You know, incest was one of them. Taking brothers and sisters to court was another one. You know, I mean, major, major problems. In fact, I realized a couple of years ago that the New Testament makes mention of elders in just about in many churches that are mentioned in the New Testament, but it does not mention any elders for a Corinthian church. Have you ever noticed that? Evidently, there was no elders in the Corinthian church. Why? Not because there were not, you know, there were no males, for instance, in that male-dominated society. It's because there were probably not a single spiritually mature individual that could be asked to be an elder in that church. That is why Paul ministered to that church as a proxy minister, by letters, in sending messengers, in just helping that out until somebody would grow up, spiritually speaking. Huh? This church was a mess. It was a veritable mess. It wasn't much better than a lot of, you know, pagan type of things. And so he says to them, "I can't speak to you as spiritual people, but as infants in Christ." So what's going on? This is the third option the devil has produced. Now, follow me carefully here. There are really two natures. One is the sinful nature, the other one is the spiritual nature. The sinful nature is the one that you cannot do anything about, the natural man. Unable to make progress, you cannot fix it. It has to be thrown away. The spiritual nature is the one that God has to offer through the new birth process. It's a born from above Christian, regenerated spiritual nature is added to that individual. Okay? The carnal nature or the fleshly nature is really, I know those are the words of the apostles, but the invention is, I believe, Satan's. What is that? The fleshly man or the carnal man is somebody who has said yes to Jesus to begin with, but does not continue to grow in Jesus. In other words, it has an intellectual relationship with God, but it's not of the heart. It is not a surrendered heart. It is one that has said, you know, that makes sense, or I can see that, or yes, thank you, God, and it has never continued to. It was born, but it never grew up. Now, I want you to visualize how gross that concept is in the physical realm. Everybody has seen babies, right? Everybody has seen babies. Some probably have seen babies that were just born, right? Really tiny little things, full of vermin. Thank you. And anyway, they need to be cleaned up, and they're crying and all that. You know, little things like that, right? About this big. Imagine 40 years later coming to seeing that same baby. 40 years later, and that baby hasn't grown. How would a 40-year-old baby look like? Pretty gross.
1: Be a big baby.
0: Well, a 40-year-old baby. I'm not talking about a 40-year-old person. 40-year-old baby. It would be pretty gross, right? You know that something really, really awfully wrong has gone on there. That's the carnal man. That's the carnal man. And the devil says, look, you're already a Christian. In many evangelical circles, that's the focus. The focus is, hold on to what Jesus has done at the cross. But the whole idea of growing in Jesus is dismissed, or is not important. The whole idea is accepting Jesus' death for you on the cross. But the whole idea about accepting Jesus' life in you today is not a part of the equation. But the issue is that if a baby is born and is healthy, that baby will develop. That baby will get bigger. You know, in fact, we've had three children and I helped deliver them. Help is too, it's vaunted a word for a male to use when you say you helped deliver a baby. I was there. My wife delivered the baby with the grace of God. Anyway, but that baby, you already see growth. In about 4 days, you already see that baby bigger. It's bigger. In fact, 4 hours after birth, that baby could not be put back into the uterus. That's normal. That's what is supposed to happen. You know how much babies grow when they're, you know, after 6 months? If we were to grow at the same rate we grow the first 6 months, we would all be as big as this building and weigh 3,000 pounds and be slim and trim. You like that, huh? The devil says, you said yes to God. Leave it at that. That's the carnal man. The carnal man is the one that is not growing. And the carnal man really is the natural man, is a sinful man, really. But except that it's now by choice. Because it refuses to keep growing in Christ. Number three, the new birth is the only solution to the sinful nature, which in turn must die. That's important to understand. Look in verse 7. Do not marvel that I said to you, you must be born again. In other words, this is not an option, Nicodemus. This is not an option. You must. He's not recommending this. He's saying, you must be born again. If you want to be alive, you must be born again. And that means that if you have two natures now, we're going to talk about the two natures later. If you're going to have two natures, you cannot live with two natures forever. Right? That's pretty confusing. And so, eventually, one must die and the other one must be supreme. Right? And it depends what you feed, what nature you keep feeding, the one that will make a difference, will keep growing or not. So, the other one will die. The new birth is the only solution to the sinful nature. The idea of the new birth is seen all over the New Testament, by the way. 1 Peter chapter 1, verse 23 says, "For you have been born again, not of seed which is perishable, but imperishable, that is, through the living and enduring Word of God." Huh? Born of what? That's a clue. That's a huge clue right there. You want to be born again? You really want to be growing? There it is. It is the seed of the Word. The seed of the Word, that's what grows you. Nothing else really grows you except for the Word of God. The Word of God is what grows a person. Alright? That's the food. Alright? Romans 6, 7 to 10, for instance. He who has died is something behind the picture that I forgot to move over. He who has died is free from sin, right? Is that what it says? "Now if we have died with Christ, we believe that we shall also live with Him, knowing that Christ, having been raised from the dead, is never to die again. Death no longer is master over Him." So, it's one or the other, eventually. In 2 Corinthians 5:17, "Therefore if anyone is in Christ, he is a new creature." In Greek, a new creation. "The old things passed away. Behold, new things have come." New things have come. So the Bible talks about two things that are dichotomous, that are different, that are opposite. And it needs to be that way. Matthew 18, Jesus said, "Truly I say to you, unless you are converted and become like children, you will not enter the kingdom of heaven." So it is all over the New Testament. Number 4, to be born from above is the work of the Spirit, but to die to self is your decision. And I want to emphasize that. There's some subtlety about that. In verse 8, it explains how the work of the Spirit is like the wind. You don't know how it works. You know where it's. You don't know where it's coming from exactly, but you hear the sound of it. You know the results because it's moving the tree tops or the leaves of the trees. So you know the wind is there. So it is the work of the Spirit, but the decision is yours. Verse 7 said that you must be born again. So the implication is you have something to do about this. You must be born again. So it is the work of the Spirit, but what you can do is stop the work of the Spirit if you choose to. It is the work of the Spirit to initiate it, to mobilize it, but you could stop it. It is not you to initialize it. It is not your work to be born again. It is not what you don't say one day, wake up in the morning and says, "God, all right, I want to be born again today." That's not how it works. God has already decided. He wants you to be born again. The question is whether you are going to allow Him to or not. Whether you're going to stop that process or not. Just like a baby in the womb does not decide, "Today, I think I want to be born, Mom." No, there are other forces working on behalf of that baby. Even the mom doesn't decide that. Yeah, I know with modern medicine today, you induce the baby to be born, because Thursday is better than Friday and so forth and so on. But the truth of the matter is that in normal processes, not even the mother decides when that baby is born. Right? There are other forces from above that make. So the new birth, you can trust this, is God at work. God is already at work on this. The difference is whether or not I'm going to give you a picture, mental picture here, so that it'll stick with you. Whether or not, as you go down the birth canal, you say, I don't want to come out. You know? If you don't do that, God is going to have His way with you. Praise God for that. But we can do that. You know, unlike that baby, the baby doesn't put his elbows out and say, you know, well, nope, no, that's too small a place for me to come through. You know? Number five, and I'll tell you a little bit more about this. You'll see how real this analogy is. Jesus chose a very real analogy about this. The new birth is the inward work or baptism of the Holy Spirit, but it is the outward demonstration. It is outwardly demonstrated by water baptism. What are we saying here? Jesus said in verse 3 and 5, you must be born again of water and the Spirit. Sometimes people make a difference between water baptism and spirit baptism. You need to be careful about that. Water baptism is simply the demonstration of something that the Spirit has done in your life. In Pentecostal communions and in charismatic communions, the whole theology is what is called a second blessing theology. And that means that after you have become a Christian, sometime after you become a Christian, you finally receive the Spirit and you go into a new level of Christian experience. And this is what you need to seek for. And that's why in some of the classical Pentecostal communions, it is demonstrated by speaking in tongues. Once you speak in tongues, that means you have really, really, really now been born. Yeah, you were born again, but you were really, now you're baptized by the Spirit. That is a false dichotomy. Being born of water and the Spirit is the same thing in Jesus' mind. What does that mean? The water is simply the outward expression of something that has taken place inside through the work of the Spirit in your life. But it is demonstrated. It becomes clear. Water is a symbol for cleansing, whereas the Holy Spirit is the source of the power for that whole new birth process. Now, take a look at this. That's a real newborn right there. Boom. There is no mistaking new life. When a woman gives birth, all of a sudden we have a baby, where before it wasn't there. So, new birth means you're going to have something very tangible. It's very real. Let's really talk about this. I'm going to keep that picture on for you to keep in mind. This is where we came from. And all of us looked like that at one point or another. A few things about the metaphor. New birth is caused, birth is caused by external forces, not by personal work or human decision. Just like I mentioned regarding the mother or the son. In the case of physical birth, is biological forces. It is not a decision. I can guarantee you this. Those women that are here who are mothers can vouch for this. Most mothers would have chosen to have had that baby a month before or 2 months before they actually had the baby. How many times you've heard, you know, women, oh, I wish I could have it, you know, just carrying a big, you know, it's like, because this is tough stuff. But it's not her decision. Neither is the baby's. And your being born of the Spirit is not your decision either. It is God's decision. God has already decided that unless you stop Him, you're going to be born again. Isn't that a marvelous piece of news? God works towards your being born of the Spirit. He wants to work on that. That is His whole intent. It is also the most painful experience for a human being to go through. Blessed are we that we can't remember any of that. But can you imagine when your head is a cone That's some excruciating pain right there, right? There is a reason why the babies cry when it's like, you know, it's not that they, it's not like they're waiting for the doctor to pat him in the back. It's like, this is really, I want you to understand the physics of this. The birth canal is about 13 inches wide in its widest. No, it's 10 inches. It's 10 inches. Not 10 inches, rather, no, centimeters. Sorry, some of you ladies were saying, really? Yeah, no, let me correct that. 10 centimeters. That's not very large. And you're going to get a baby through that? You're going to get a baby through that. All of us went through it. Yeah. Yeah, I know somebody says, oh, that explains. No. This is a very painful experience. Not just for the mother, for the child as well. And you can count on it. If you're really going to be born again, if you're really going to be in love with God, if your nature is going to change, it's going to cause pain. It is going to be joyful on one side of it, and the other one is going to cause pain. It's going to be difficult. It's going to be difficult trials in the process. And there will be days in which you would wish you were on your own. And you will even say to God, leave me alone. But if you really bind yourself to the will of God, He will see you through. He will nurture you. He will give you plenty of joy just at the time that you need it, and grow you and grow you and grow you. The most painful part is when you're younger. But after you're more established, it's less and less painful. You've all heard, everybody has heard of growing pains. You know, we usually refer to that to, you know, teenagers that grow a foot in one summer. Probably not a foot, but close. Growing pains. You know, they're kind of discalibrated and they can't, you know, move very well because they're growing so fast. Well, when you get to be my age, you don't grow anymore except for a few places where you shouldn't. You're established. The issues are different. Doctors used to call this procedure a conversion. And that is when a baby is breached. You know, instead of head down first, his feet down first. That can be extremely bad. I mean, mothers have died at birth because of that, and babies have too, you know, when they get their legs all, you know, twisted up, or their, you know, umbilical cords and stuff. So what they used to do is, you ready for this? You're all sitting. The doctor would put his hand up the birth canal and convert. That's what they called it. They called it conversion. A conversion procedure was to change the baby so that the head would go down first, and so that both could survive. It's interesting that they call that conversion. That's exactly what needs to happen, because in a new birth process, the thing that really matters is the head. That's what happens. That's where it all happens. And if the head is in good shape, everything else will follow. If the head leads, everything else will follow. Interesting characteristics of newborns. All newborns typically have the same physical, you know, shape when they're born. They have their arms folded, not flailing like this. Arms folded, they're coming through the birth canal. Arms folded, knees bent, not straight. You don't find babies being born with straight legs out, you know, like kicking a soccer ball. It just, you know, knees bent, and their head is bowed. Now, I want you to visualize that. Arms folded, knees bent, head bowed. What a beautiful picture of humility. And that is what it will take for you to be born. That's what it will take for us to be born again. A state of humility, a state of surrender. In fact, no babies are born with their head up like this. They're not. It's always like the head down. Because what would happen? A typical size baby, let's say 7 or 8 pound baby, the length between their chin and the crown of their head is about 13 centimeters. But when their head are bowed, it's 10 centimeters. You know, the same area. And that is what it needs to make it through the birth canal. And so there are no haughty births. The babies don't come out like this. It would rip up the mother. And they would die in the process. How wise was Jesus when he told us, you must be born again. Think about that. This is all that it entails. That humility, that surrender, the work of God. This is what God is doing in your life. You must be born again. Number 6, even though the work of the Spirit is a mystery, the result of His work is the newborn is not a mystery. Just like the wind shows that it is active, the result is not a mystery. What is the result of the birth of the Spirit? Give me a text. I don't have it here. That's why I'm asking you. What is the result of somebody who is born of the Spirit? The fruit of the Spirit. Exactly. The result of being born of the Spirit is the fruit of the Spirit. Galatians 5, verses 22 and 3. What is it? Love, joy, peace, patience, right? Faithfulness. All of those qualities, temperance or self-control in modern versions, that is the result of your being born. So if that is not a part of your life, what does that mean? That some of you are still in that birth canal. That the birth is not complete, that there's no growing yet. It's not fully happening. You should see some of that. You should see very tangible result. In fact, the Bible makes it so clear that it's almost scary. Because we're so used to sin that we find this to be almost radical. Here it is. How do we know we have been born again? 5 pieces of evidence from 1 John. Number 1, the born again sinner practices righteousness. That's what it says in 1 John 2:29. Practices righteousness. If you know that He is righteous, God is righteous, you know that everyone also who practices righteousness is born of Him. Now, it doesn't mean that He is righteous, inherently so. It says that He practices righteousness. In other words, the desire is to do good, is to do what God wants, is to please God. He is the righteous one. So that is the practice of that. That is evidence that I am not doing my will. I don't want to do my will. I want to do His will. Secondly, does not practice sin. Conversely, all right, 1 John 3:9, no one who is born of God practices sin. Now that doesn't say no one who is born of God is sinless. It says no one who is born of God practices sin. In other words, that person is not in the business of doing time and again the same sinful things. If you or I are constantly nilly-willy doing the same things, the same sins, time and again, we're not born again. We're still allowing the fleshly nature, the carnal nature, to have preeminence. We may say we are Christians, but we're not really born again. We're born again when we surrender. Oh, and that doesn't mean that you don't fail or that you make mistakes. But it's not a habitual thing that you keep going at it time and time and time again, nilly-willy. It doesn't happen. Why? Because if you're born again, you don't want that. You want to do what God wants. You want to agree with God and not disagree with Him. And another evidence, the born-again sinner loves others. That probably is one of the most tangible evidences, because it is hard, it is not easy to fake. The other two are easier to fake. Even self-deceptively fake it. But this one, you can't really fake. We know that we have passed out of death into life because we love the brethren. He who does not love abides in death. So, I find myself loving people who normally I don't care for. I find myself being gracious to people who I wouldn't give them the time of day before. They would not normally be my friends, and yet I want to engage with them. I want to benefit them. I want to be a blessing to them. That is the love of God in you. Fourth, believes Jesus is the Christ, is the deliverer. Yes, and that's much easier to understand. 1 John 5:1, whoever believes that the Christ is that Jesus is the Christ is born of God. And 5, overcomes the world living by faith. Overcomes the world living by faith. 1 John 5:4, for whatever is born of God overcomes the world, and this is the victory that has overcome the world, our faith. We'll talk about that tomorrow morning, about what that is like, that nature of faith that the spiritual nature, the new birth, has provided. The last thing I want to mention. The birth process for some, number 7, nothing will bring them to death to self and a new birth until they see the love of God at the cross. That's what happened with Nicodemus. Nicodemus understood some of these things intellectually, but he was not willing yet to surrender to be born. He's not willing for God to push him out of that safety cocoon, which is called, you know, the church. Have you realized that that's a good analogy too? When a mother is pregnant and she bumps her stomach against the furniture and says, "Ouch!" The baby inside says, "Ouch for what?" In other words, the baby is very protected. And people that are not born again feel many times safe. But in reality, they're not alive yet. They're not living yet. If they have no struggle, it's because they're not living yet. So in the case of Nicodemus, verses 14 to 17, let's read that very quickly. As Moses lifted up the serpent in the wilderness, even so must the Son of Man be lifted up. And whoever believes in may in him have eternal life. For God so loved the world that he gave his only begotten Son, that whoever believes in him should not perish but have everlasting life. For God did not send the Son to the world to judge the world, but that the world should be saved through him. What is Jesus telling Nicodemus? He is making a reference to that bronze serpent that Moses built in order to for people to look up and live, to look up to that serpent by faith and say, God said that if I look it up, I will be healed of these of being bitten by the fiery serpents. So here's the new birth symbolism is what needs to happen to Nicodemus, right? To be able to see the kingdom of God. But the serpent symbolism is what needs to happen to Jesus for Nicodemus to be able to enter the kingdom of God. Jesus would become sin itself. 2 Corinthians 5:21, right? He became sin for us. He became the personification of the serpent. And as we look to him who has taken all our sin unto him, we too can be healed. That's why Isaiah 53 says, by his stripes we are healed. Fix your eyes upon Jesus. John 1:12-13, as many as received him, to them he gave the right to become children of God, even to those who believe in his name, who were born not of blood, nor of the will of the flesh, nor of the will of man, but of God. As many as received him, he gave the right to become the children of God. And that is your privilege and mine. Now, I know this is a lecture. This has been a kind of an intellectual process. But I'd like to encourage you to read through those texts again. And some of the notes again. And then on your knees, say to God, God, I

0: pray that prayer on a consistent basis, you will see that there are areas in your life that will start changing, which before you may have not seen any changes for years. Things will start changing in your life. That is the miracle of the new nature. Let's pray together. Father, thank you for giving us this time to talk about John 3 and what Jesus told Nicodemus. Help us process this. Help us cooperate with you in this birth process. Lord, we understand that the new birth is not something that happens instantly. But it takes a while. And if we cooperate with you, if we let you do what you mean to do in our lives, it'll be quicker, faster. And we'll grow faster. Oh Lord Jesus, we want to say to you, we surrender. We surrender to you. Have your way with us. Please make us grow according to your will. In Jesus' name.
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6: Welcome, listening friends, to Bible Answers Live. Would you like to hear an amazing fact? Matrophagy. Matrophagy. Have you heard that word before? Matrophagy is a rare behavior, more commonly found in spiders, where a creature feeds on its own mother. Now, most mothers would do anything for the children. But in the case of some arachnid mothers, like the velvet desert spider or crab spiders, they make the ultimate sacrifice. They offer themselves as prey to their offsprings as an essential step to awaken their hunting instincts and provide a final meal. At first, the baby spiders feed on a milk-like liquid that the mother exudes. When she eventually runs out of milk, the mother circles the youngsters, tapping and vibrating the web, calling in the 50 to 80 starving spiderlings. They swarm in a frenzy, somehow aware that when the web vibrates, it's time to eat. The mother then presses herself into her babies, offering herself as a final feast. She makes no attempt to escape, as her young eventually pierce her soft abdomen, and with their mouths, they gradually devour her. You know, the Bible talks about a parent that offers their body as food so the children can survive. Stay with us, friends. We're going to learn more as Amazing Facts brings you this edition of Bible Answers Live.
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1: Welcome, listening friends, to Bible Answers Live. And if you have a Bible question, that's why we do this program. We love to talk about the Word of God. And lines are wide open. 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If you've got any question about the Word of God or the Bible, we are alive, and I invite you to give us a call. Pastor Ross is off tonight, but with our crew in the studio, we're going to press on and begin with a word of prayer. Loving Lord, we are so thankful for the gift you give us in your holy word, and we just pray that you'll bring it to life. If there's any questions our listeners have had about the Word of God, I pray that they'll call those in now. Quicken our minds with your Spirit and help us to find the answers in your Word that we might be transformed by its power. We thank you and pray in Jesus' name. Well, friends, some people probably cringe a little bit when you talk about spiders. And then if you compound that by talking about baby spiders eating their mother, then you really cringe. But when you think about it, it's really the mother sacrificing herself. She's 100 times bigger than any of her babies. And she offers herself because she knows they're starving. Several of these are desert spiders, and there's just no liquid out in the desert. And it makes me think of an interesting statement that Jesus makes. Now, we all know 666 is a spooky number, but did you know that there's a verse in the Bible, John chapter 6, verse 66, where it says, after Jesus said something, his disciples turned back from following him. What was it that Jesus said that so troubled his disciples that many would abandon him? Here it is, John chapter 6, verse 53. Jesus said to them, most assuredly I say to you, unless you eat the flesh of the Son of Man and drink his blood, you have no life in you. Whoever eats my flesh and drinks my blood has eternal life, and I will raise him up in the last day. Now you might be thinking, well, that is kind of tough because, you know, first of all, according to clean and unclean animals, humans would not be in the clean category. We don't have fins or scales, and neither do we have hooves or chew the cud. And the Bible also says you're not supposed to eat blood. So for a Jew, to eat a human cannibalism would be the worst thing. And yet Jesus said, you must eat my flesh and drink my blood. We know whenever we celebrate the Lord's Supper, he said this symbolically, saying that we need to be believing through faith in the gospel story, that we need to be reading the Word of God, that is that bread that came down from heaven. Christ is called the bread of life. Jesus is called the Word. And here we are at the dawn of a new year, friends. Do you have a devotional life? Jesus didn't say, well, you know, you'll be a little better off if you eat my flesh and drink my blood. He said, unless you do this, you have no zero life in you. If you're a Christian, or you say you're a Christian, and you're not spending time reading his word or time in prayer, time practicing your faith, then are you really eating his flesh and drinking his blood? Are you really partaking of Christ and filling your life with Jesus through prayer? You're soaking him up. You know, unless you do this, he says you have no life. We must be absorbing Christ and abiding in Christ and drinking from that living water. Otherwise, we're going to just stay thirsty. We're going to stay hungry. But if we hunger and thirst after righteousness, and Christ is our righteousness, we will be filled. We have a special offer we'd like to make available, and we figure at the beginning of a new year is a great time to do this. It's a book I wrote about the Bible. It's called The Ultimate Resource. And all you got to do is call this number, and we'll send it to you. I'd like to encourage everybody here at the dawn of this new year, you've got a threshold to make a new beginning and just really be feasting on the Word, so you can be strong in the Lord. The number for the free offer, 800-835-6747. 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And just tell them you're listening to Bible Answers Live and you're requesting the book, The Ultimate Resource. 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Either way, read it, share it with a friend. And with that, we're going to go to the phones and talk to Michael, who is calling from Florida. Michael, welcome to Bible Answers Live.
0: Hi, hello?
1: Yes, you're on. Thank you for your patience.
0: Okay, hi. Yeah, hi. My question is, I understand this question might be perhaps maybe a little bit difficult to answer just over the duration of a short phone call, only because of how broad I think the subject might be. But then again, I don't know. I just wanted to ask, does the Bible say anything on how to address, I guess you say, waning faith, as in like, if one begins to find themselves becoming more skeptical, if not unbelieving, of the Bible's tenets, especially in lieu of the fact that, just to speak personally, a lot of my upbringing as a Christian, I didn't think about it until probably recently that a lot of these things that I just sort of, you know, took as truth, such as the authority of the Bible and certain other beliefs, I was really just I almost feel like I'm taking them more on authority of the people that raised me than actual personal conviction. And, it's a very general way to address it because, like, in multiple ways, like, I can say my mind is perhaps gotten a little skeptical. But, I don't know if there's anything in the Bible that can help to address those sort of questionings and doubts and stuff.
1: It's a good question. You know, how do you know that you've got real faith and you're not just believing the Bible because you're sort of raised in a Christian environment? Now, I was raised in an agnostic or atheist environment. So for me, I needed to really discover it for myself. But I think every believer needs to really discover that the Bible is true for themselves. Now, a few verses. One is in Romans chapter 10, where it tells us faith comes by hearing, and hearing by the word of God. You know, when people heard Jesus speak, the word came alive. Jesus said in John chapter 6, the words I speak to you, they are spirit and they are life. And so if you're reading the Bible for yourself, now, you can't just go to church. You can't just say, I'm a Christian, and say a little prayer before you eat and say, well, that means I've had my devotions. If you really take time and read the Bible will keep you from sin, or sin will keep you from the Bible. That's what Dwight Moody said. And I found that's true. And the Bible is a powerful book in that the words are supernatural. There's real life in them. Now, if you're neglecting your devotions, prayer, and reading the Word, practicing your faith, your faith is going to start being challenged. And in fact, the devil is going to challenge the faith of every believer. So if you were the devil, wouldn't you want to diminish people's faith?
0: Mm-hmm.
1: So he's doing his job. But you don't want to lose faith, because without faith, the Bible says it's impossible to please God. And that's in Hebrews chapter 11. So I do the book that I mentioned tonight is a free offer. Michael, you would enjoy it. It's called The Ultimate Resource. It'll give you a lot of evidence on how you can strengthen your faith and discover for yourself that the things in the Bible are true, even accurate and scientific. Mm-hmm. Would you like that free offer?
0: Yeah, definitely. Yeah.
1: All right. You can call the number, which is 800-835-6747. Ask for the book on The Ultimate Resource, or go to the website amazingfacts.org and click where it says tabs. You could even probably just Google The Ultimate Resource, Doug Batchelor. You'll find the book there. And read that. It'll encourage you. Also, we have a website called Bible Universe where you can sign up on a Bible study course that is guaranteed to strengthen your faith. That's called BibleUniverse.com. Thank you for your call, Michael. Appreciate it. Next, we're going to be talking to Joe in Mississippi. Joe, thank you for waiting. 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
2: Hey, thanks for taking my call. It's kind of funny that my question builds on the last caller's question in a way, but in a more of a broad body type question.
1: Okay.
2: There's a statement or a passage that's in Philemon chapter 1, of course, the only chapter, but verse 6. Paul is writing to him saying, I pray that the fellowship of your faith may become effective through the knowledge of every good thing that is in you for Christ's sake. And going over that a verse there, I've been wanting to someone to explain that a little bit to me, give me an idea of what Paul is trying to get across and what that effective fellowship looks like in the church.
1: All right, very good. Good question. Book of Philemon is a short book. It's an amazing story. Paul is writing to a believer, Philemon, regarding a slave named Onesimus who had run away from Philemon. While Onesimus was in Rome, he meets Paul. He's converted. He becomes a Christian. And Paul said, you know, you stole from your master and you ran away. You really ought to bring back the things you stole and confess. And now Paul is writing a letter to Philemon saying, show mercy on him. Don't forget how much God has forgiven you. You should forgive him and embrace him not as a slave, but as a brother. And so then Paul is telling Philemon, he says, if you do this, the communication, I'm reading verse 6 in the New King James Version, or no, actually I'm reading it in the King James. It says, if you do this, the communication of your faith may be effectual by the acknowledging of every good thing. In other words, the witness that you will have in your community by showing that you will embrace a person who has wronged you will acknowledge every good thing that is in you in Christ Jesus. Paul is encouraging Philemon to show mercy on Onesimus, to embrace him as a brother, to forgive his stealing. And I know the whole slavery issue is a difficult subject. And he's saying, this is going to help your witness for others. That's what he means by the communication of your faith. Or I think in some versions it says it a little bit different. It says that the sharing of your faith in the New King James Version may become effective. When people see us live out our religion, our faith, the sharing of our faith is much more effective. They see it's real. Does that make sense?
2: Yes. Your walk, your talk talks and your walk talks, but your talk talks louder than your walk talks.
1: That's right.
2: It's the other way around.
1: That's good. Boy, I tell you, they know how to say that there in Mississippi. You got it right. Hey, well, thank you, Joe.
2: Thank
1: and
2: you,
1: I think you'll enjoy the free offer tonight if you'd like that. That's simply called The Ultimate Resource. You can download it at amazingfacts.org. 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Just call 800-835-6747. 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If it rings a minute, be patient. We've got two or three volunteers picking up the phones, and they'll take your call and line it up. Going to talk next to Phil, who's calling from New York. Phil, you're on the air with Bible Answers Live.
3: Okay, great. First of all, thank you very much for taking my call. Secondly, I'm impressed with your knowledge. Yeah, I taught high school math, but if I knew math as well as you know the Bible, I could have taught in MIT.
1: Well, I'll just be glad I'm not teaching math right now because I didn't do very well with that.
3: Okay, my question is this. It's a question that different Christian denominations answer very differently. I'm interested in your opinion, however. Did Mary, the mother of Joseph, have natural children subsequent to the birth of Jesus, or did she remain a virgin all of her life and not have any other children?
1: I believe that she had one child, and that was Jesus. I don't believe she remained a virgin because the Bible says Joseph knew her not until, and the word knowing means intimately.
3: Right.
1: You know, Adam knew his wife and they had a baby, so we know what that means.
3: Okay.
1: But it says that Joseph knew her not until the child was born. Even though they were legally married, she remained a virgin until after the birth of Christ. And there's no reason in the world to believe that through the subsequent years they were married, they didn't have normal marriage relationship. Now, the other children that are mentioned as Jesus' brothers and sisters, it mentions four boys by name that are brothers, and then it just says he also had sisters. We don't know what their names were, but there were at least one of, or at least two of them, because it says plural. They were probably the children of Joseph by a prior marriage, because when Jesus is dying on the cross, he commits the care of his mother to the apostle John and not one of his siblings, which would seem like the natural thing to do. But probably Joseph had some children. It wasn't uncommon for women to die in childbirth or to die young in those days. And a man might go through a couple of wives, as Abraham did, before they died. I think that based on the scriptures, the other thing is Jesus was probably the youngest of Joseph's children. because the firstborn would never leave the family business and become an itinerant preacher. The firstborn always sort of had the family responsibility. So for that reason and a few others, we're pretty sure that Jesus was the only child of Mary, but Joseph and Mary probably did have normal marriage relationship afterward.
3: Okay, thank you so very much for that answer.
1: Thank you, Phil. Good question. Appreciate that. And we do have another line open, 800-463-7297 with your Bible questions. And with that, we're going to keep on going, and we're going to talk next to Mayon. Am I saying that right? Our Marjorie. There we go. Sorry. The font was small. Marjorie in, where are we? Michigan. Marjorie in Michigan. Hi.
4: I have been having some horrific nightmares, and to the point where I have been calling for help from a psychiatric phone call.
1: Mm.
4: Anyway, here's my question. Did Satan have a wife?
1: My quick answer would be no, and the reason I give is because Jesus said Satan is a fallen angel. His name used to be Lucifer, and he kind of got the name Satan, which simply means adversary, after he rebelled. Jesus said angels neither marry nor are they given in marriage. Angels do not procreate like humans. There'd be no reason for Satan to have a wife. Now, I am aware, growing up, you know, the whole Rosemary's Baby scenario where the devil is going to have a relationship with a woman. And that they, you know, this baby becomes the Antichrist. There's several variations of this, but there's nothing about that in the Bible. That's just a myth.
4: Well, that was just a terrible nightmare, and I had to ask just to find out.
1: Well, good. Yeah, the Bible's pretty clear. There's not a thing in the Bible that says Satan has a wife, but the devil is trying to destroy the bride of Christ, which is the church.
4: Yes.
1: And you read about that in, and that's why the devil's probably haunting you a little bit with nightmares. Or it's not usually the devil in person. He works through his fallen angels.
4: Well,
1: and, you know, Satan Well, yeah, then the devil didn't fall by himself. The Bible says in Revelation chapter 12, Satan and his angels were cast out. And Jesus calls them demons. They're called evil spirits. You know, sometimes we think of them as ghosts or goblins. And yeah, these are just fallen angels. They used to be good, holy angels, and they rebelled along with Lucifer. And God often works and saves us and answers prayers through angels, and the devil, he tries to torment and tempt and bother us. But don't be discouraged. Jesus promised, Marjorie, is greater is he that is in you than he that is in the world. Now, I've got a free offer for you, and if you will simply go to the Amazing Facts website, we've got a lesson that says, Did God create a devil? It'll tell you about where the devil came from and how to overcome him. And it's a lesson called, Did God Create a Devil? You can download that at Amazing Facts. We will send you a free copy if you call the resource number. It's a different number from the other. That number is 800-835-6747. And you know what? The chaplains at that number, if you call, they'll be happy to talk to you and pray with you, too. If you just would like them to pray with you about these dreams, Marjorie, they'll be happy to help you. Thank you for your call. And with that, let me see. We're going to go next and talk to Thomas. Make sure I'm pressing the right buttons here. All right, here we go. Thomas, you're on the air with Bible Answers Live.
5: Hi, Pastor Doug.
1: Hi, thanks for calling.
5: Thank you for your ministry. Yeah. I have a good question for about Mark 12, 27.
1: Okay, Mark chapter 12, verse 27.
5: Yeah, is Abraham in heaven right now? Because Jesus is saying he's the God of living, not the God of the dead.
1: A good question. You know, is a person, when a person's sleeping, are they alive or dead?
5: They're dead.
1: When a person sleeps, they're dead? When you go to sleep tonight, will you be dead or will you still be alive?
5: Not regular.
1: I'm talking about literal sleep. When I fall asleep, am I still alive?
5: Yeah.
1: Okay. Abraham is sleeping in the Lord. The Bible says David died and slept with his fathers. Jesus said, my friend Lazarus is asleep. And so when believers die, their next conscious thought is the resurrection and being in the presence of the Lord. But we know the resurrection's in the future. It hasn't happened yet. So we might rejoice when we know a loved one has died in faith, because their next thought is the presence of the Lord. But it hasn't happened yet, because the judgment hasn't happened. The resurrection hasn't happened. So Abraham is not there yet with his new glorified body. Abraham is sleeping in the Lord. The Bible tells us that Abraham slept with his fathers, and he's still asleep. When do they wake up? You read in 1 Thessalonians, the Lord himself will descend from heaven with a shout, the voice of the archangel, the trump of Christ, then the dead in Christ will rise. When the Lord descends and the trumpet blows, then, Paul says, in a moment we'll be changed. These corruptible bodies are replaced by immortal bodies, and that's when the resurrection happens. So is Abraham alive? Yes. Is he? But he's sleeping the sleep of death, so to speak.
5: Yeah, I understand all that. I mean, I totally believe that too, but only about this scripture I have, you know, I doubt when somebody asks me a question, you know, I don't have an answer to either,
1: Because so. Jesus says, I'm the God of Abraham, Isaac, and Jacob. He's not the God of the dead, but of the living. Abraham, Isaac, and Jacob, you know, the Sadducees believed that when you die, that was the end of your existence. Jesus is saying, no, that's not the end of their existence. They're still going to be resurrected. Are they walking around heaven now? No. But will they be in the resurrection? Yes. Abraham died over 3,000 years ago, but does it seem like 3,000 years for him? No. The next thought Abraham has is, as soon as he dies, resurrection. There's no consciousness of time for him. But we live in, you know, we live in a world where we have the dimension of time, and we know that Christ has not come, the resurrection hasn't happened yet. That's why on a lot of Christian graves it says, rest in peace. They're resting. Hey, thank you very much. By the way, Thomas, if you or anyone else wants to have our study on that, just call the resource line, 800-835-6747. Ask for the study, Are the Dead Really Dead? Are the dead really dead? And you'll be blessed. We do have another line open if you have a Bible question. We're going to take one more question before the break, and that's 800-463-7297 with your Bible questions. And with that, we're going to talk to David, who's listening on line 6, but he didn't know that, calling from Michigan. David, you're on the air with Bible Answers Live.
6: God bless, Pastor Doug. Pleasure to be speaking with you.
1: Likewise.
6: There's a scripture in 1 Chronicles 21, says, and Satan stood up against Israel and provoked David to number Israel. While I was thinking about this question, I remember there's also a similar scripture in 2 Samuel 24, but in this it says the Lord moved David to number Israel. So my question is what is the significance of having Israel to be numbered for Satan to do this? And is it correct for me to think that this has happened more than a few times in history, that there's been this rising up to number Israel for some specific purpose?
1: Yeah, the way I understand this, and it makes sense to me, is that here you've got David. He's at the zenith of the kingdom. He had started out as a lonely shepherd boy who went out by himself against the giant. And then David, starts out with 400 mighty men, and the later 600 mighty men, he takes on the whole Philistine army. And David knew about Jonathan, who just with Jonathan and his armor bearer, they killed 20 Philistines. David had been reminded over and over through his life that it's not the multitude of soldiers that defeats the enemy, it's faith. Now David, instead of trusting in God, he wants to see how big his military force is. And this was a lack of faith. And so, God basically removed his protection so that the devil could have a chance to tempt David in the area of pride, and David would realize that he was losing faith in God. So it kind of revealed his own heart to him. And then Israel was punished for this, because Israel was trusting in how big they had become, how powerful, how successful, how victorious. And God withdrew his protection, and they were judged. They were humbled for that. So that was, as a matter of fact, if you read on in the story, you'll read where David's general, Job, when David said, go number Israel, Job said, why do you want to do that? We've always trusted God. Why do you want to know the number, you know? And the command, the Bible says, was abhorrent to Job, the general. He didn't want to do it because he knew that was not God's will. So I think that's what's at the heart of it. Hey, thank you very much for your question, David. Hey, friends, thank you so much for your Bible questions. It seems like this hour just zooms on by. We do have some important announcements coming. 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There are books there. 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God bless you and have a blessed new year.
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2: With SRN News, I'm Jason Walker. President Trump says he'll nominate Todd Blanche to serve as Attorney General, tapping his former personal attorney who has pursued the president's agenda while leading the Justice Department in an acting role. The Senate moving forward with legislation to fund immigration enforcement agencies. The vote 53-46 to begin debate on a $70 billion measure to fund ICE and Border Patrol. A curfew to curb violent protests around the ICE detention center in New Jersey has been lifted. Here's correspondent Laura Winters.
3: Newark's mayor, Democrat Ross Baraka, lifting the curfew for now outside Delaney Hall, the ICE detention center, where violent clashes have happened outside and where violent criminal illegal aliens are being held inside the building. New Jersey Governor, Democrat Mikey Sherrill, asking the New Jersey State Police to patrol outside the facility in an effort to control violent agitators, many who are from out of state and specifically from Portland. Laura Winters. Reporting.
2: House approving a war powers resolution. It would halt the U.S. military action against Iran. It's the end of the NASA MAVEN Mars mission.
4: MAVEN was launched in 2013 to study the red planet's atmosphere. A year later.
5: Congratulations. MAVEN is now in Mars orbit.
6: Fantastic.
4: MAVEN mysteriously fell silent in early December after passing behind Mars. Data indicated it went into a fast spin, which disrupted its orbit and drained the onboard batteries. NASA has confirmed the mission is over. Officials say four other spacecraft around Mars, two U.S. and two European satellites, will pick up the slack. MAVEN is expected to remain in orbit for another 50 to 100 years.
2: And this is SRN News. A new report on religious persecution in Mexico. Here's Michael Harrington with that story.
7: It comes from Christian Solidarity Worldwide, and it reveals that drug cartels and indigenous community leaders are the primary drivers of persecution. Religious freedom is under siege in Mexico these days, and Protestant Christians are the group most likely to be victimized. CSW says, quote, perpetrators must be brought to justice, and victims must be given confidence that reporting their experience will result in protection from further violations. Michael Harrington reporting.
2: Malaysia, the latest nation to try and protect young people from the dangers of the internet. Government there has started enforcing rules preventing kids under 16 from having social media accounts. The decision, part of a global effort. Existing users under 16 will have a month to manage their data before the restrictions apply. This is SRN News. Well, Republican Senator Dan Sullivan is running for re-election in Alaska, and he's facing a field of some 15 competitors. One of them is named, are you ready for this? Dan Sullivan. Confused yet? Well, we'll call on correspondent Bernie Bennett to hopefully sort things out.
8: The senator told reporters in Washington on Tuesday that he thinks the appearance on the state's primary ballot of another Republican with the same name is a dirty political trick coordinated by Democrats and the campaign of his chief rival for the seat, former Democratic Representative Mary Pottola. He threatened a lawsuit to get to the bottom of it. Harry Child, the spokesperson for the Pottola campaign, said it has no involvement with either Sullivan campaign. Jenny Marie Stryker, executive director of the Alaska Democratic Party, said her organization, quote, is in no way affiliated with either Dan Sullivan. Bernie Bennett reporting.
2: More details at srnnews.com.
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0: Have you discovered a connection between faith and healing, between belief and the health of the human body?
1: You know, that's a very broad subject, isn't it?
0: Yes.
1: Oftentimes, we are people that have one, two, three-dimensional viewpoints. But actually, if you really want to be a complete human being, it's just like a car has to have four wheels. Mm-hmm. So the human being needs to be a social person, a physical person, a mental person, and there needs to be a spirit there, a spirit that provides guidance, a spirit that helps us to reach out to others, a spirit that is not just looking for wealth and fame and success, mm-hmm. you know, for being awarded, being recognized. No, someone that is finding and looking for significance in life, mm-hmm. significance that has to do with being of service to someone else, seeing the smile of someone that you have just helped, and all of a sudden it gives you a buoyancy of your own, doesn't it?
0: Yes.
1: I saw a light bulb the other day, and it was just sitting there. It was disconnected. There was nothing that I was found very, very attractive. I mean, the light bulb was looking clean. It was in our yes. house. And I thought to myself, this is a little bit like humans, right? Mm. And the light bulb looked good, but it didn't work.
0: Yes.
1: So I thought to myself, isn't that interesting? Some people smell good, they look good, you know, they have all the images of success, they drive a new car, they have a nice home, they have a gated community, everything is in place, and yet somehow they're not connected through a very special spirit mm-hmm. of giving to others.
0: Mm-hmm.
1: You know, the significance, leaving a legacy behind, this kind of a thing. And I thought to myself, you know, like this light bulb, the light bulb is not screwed in.
0: Yeah.
1: And so if someone would just screw the light bulb in, and if there is electricity there, everything is going to be fine. Mm-hmm. And then I tried it, and it didn't work. And I said to myself, no. And then I recognized the filament was broken inside mm-hmm. of the light bulb. And I thought to myself, that's a little bit what happens to people. You know, the light bulb is there, the lives are there, the families are there, everything looks good, you think everything is okay, and yet these are then the people sometimes that fall apart. You hear about tragedies that take place, not just divorces, but sometimes the handling of people in a very, very dangerous way. Mm-hmm. And you begin to realize, yeah, the spirit sort of was in there. The filament was there, but it wasn't connected. We didn't make the connection. Mm-hmm. We didn't find the time in the morning to have some reflective thoughts. We didn't have time to maybe visit with people in the hospital. We didn't have time maybe to go to a church service. We didn't have time to feed that inner spirit. And I think that's part of being whole. Just like the car that has to have four wheels, we need to have that spirit that gives us that softening, that reaching out to others, that being less self-centered, to be less egotistical, right? And be more other people-oriented. Would that sound all right?
0: Oh, that is beautiful. You know, I was listening to you and I was thinking that some people would say, well, now Charles, now Dr. Deal, okay, well, I'm not a religious person. That's not my thing. I don't go to church. But let me tell you something, listener, and I want to share this with you. If you have a caring attitude for others, if you love other people, if you want other people to be happy, if you want to bring joy to them, there is a spirit in you. It's already there. You may not have identified it as a church. You may not identify it as a certain God. But I know the spirit is there because you have that. Because we as people, Dr. Deal, we are selfish. We are self-centered. But when we have these caring attitudes, when we have compassion, there is a spirit in us. And it is that spirit. That's the filament. That's what we're trying to build as we build health, because you can have the spirit in a broken bulb and it's not going to work. You can have a perfectly good bulb, but a broken filament and it's not going to work. You need to have both. Am I on the right track here, Dr. Deal?
1: Exactly right. You know, that's what we need to stress. You need to have the covering,
0: yes.
1: the light bulb, the outside.
0: Yes.
1: That has to be in good running condition too, because only a good, effective spirit can live in a healthy
0: that's right. That's
1: body, right.
0: Right? That's right. That's right. When you go to the CHIP program, we're talking about the bulb here, mostly about the bulb. We want the bulb to be healthy, to encase that

0: spirit, to encase that filament so it can shine brightly. This is, I mean, CHIP is not a religious program at all. It's simply a health program. But we understand that when you have a healthy body, then that filament can be healthy as well. That spirit can be healthy as well. And that's important for people to know.
1: Yeah, and when I talk about a filament, when I talk about an inner spirit, I really talk about core values.
0: Yes,
1: and you said, well, most of us are very selfish, we are self-centered, we're egotistical, it has to be all white. That's true. And see, that's where the spirit then somehow that lives within, if it's given a chance, can perhaps reshape those values. Mm. We develop a set of values that are more in harmony with happiness and contributing to other people's joy, right?
0: Yes, yes.
1: And when you have that kind of feeling, then when you have that spirit dwelling within, then you recognize, well, health is very important and fitness is very important, but it's not enough.
0: Yes.
1: You think in terms of, well, I need to be comfortable financially. Some people call that wealth. Well, that's not enough either.
0: Yes.
1: And then you have some recognition. You know, I just came back from Boston. I had some seminars there, and I felt acknowledged. You know, it's not really fame, but it's acknowledgement. But again, fame or acknowledgement is not enough.
0: That's right.
1: And then some people are blessed with good looks, and they think, well, I got it. No, they fade, they go away.
0: Yeah.
1: And then some people have power. You know, well, yeah, you are in the heyday of your career, and you throw your weight around, and that power is going to be gone one of these days too.
0: Mm-hmm.
1: See?
0: Mm-hmm.
1: And so that's why I think there's a special place inside of us reserved. Now, there's a hole that someone needs to be filled. That's sort of in every person's heart. And I think as long as that space is vacant, everything this world has to offer will not fill it.
0: Mm.
1: And so that's where the spirit comes in, I think.
0: Yes.
1: The spirit conditions us. The spirit gives us a sense of wonder and of gratitude, right?
0: Yes.
1: And, you know, some people call this God, some people call it something else. I happen to call it God because I have a personal relationship that I have there. But, you know, other people have a different relationship. But the idea of having a spirit dwelling within that is orienting itself towards other people and brightening the path of someone else, you know, that's what gives all of us more meaning. These are the core values to aspire to, is, I think, something from above.
0: Mm. Dr. Deal, let me ask you a question here. I've asked several people on this program, and I'm just curious to know what your response would be. You are a Christian man, and I'm a Christian person, and we look at the world as needing God. When you see someone, when you see a light bulb person, okay, the outside is broken, mm-hmm. the filament is missing, which do you preach first? What do you talk to him about first, God or broccoli? That's the question I want to ask you. Do you come at that person with God or with a nice plate of broccoli? Which do you do first?
1: I do neither, actually.
0: Mm.
1: I try to be serviceable.
0: Mm.
1: How can I be of service to you? And sometimes, you know, Charles, as you know, sometimes the most important thing you can do to a person that is like a broken light bulb, all you can do is, you know, open your hands, have big listening ears, let people know that they are valuable because you make time available to them. That sometimes that is more important. As a relationship begins to develop, as a person begins to realize that there are common core values that actually we share,
0: yes.
1: but they've gotten forgotten or they have been covered up,
0: yes.
1: you know, as we make a discovery there, you know, the spirit will lead to a sense of joy and helpfulness and serving other people.
0: And the beautiful thing about this, and I've talked to a lot of our guests, and they have discovered this at CHIP programs as well, that the two, the spirit and the body, the healing of the spirit, the healing of the body, they serve each other. They build on each other. Better health brings a better spirit, which makes you have more motivation to have better health, which gives you better spirit.
1: Mm-hmm.
0: And back and forth, back and forth. So it's not that you should just go after one. The beauty of CHIP is that it gets your body going, but it also reminds you that there is a master designer, that there is someone who cares about you, and that that journey doesn't have to be taken alone. And there's the spirit and the body working together to bring about health. And I think that's important.
1: Yeah, I think so too. You know, it's not enough just to think about our level of health.
0: Right.
1: Health has to include the spirit, because the spirit drives us. It's a spirit that helps us to have motivation to get out on the gym and, you know, on the tracks.
0: Exactly.
1: It's a spirit that helps us to stay on perhaps the track that we recognize might be wiser, whether it is the right foods or whether it's how we handle ourselves in our relationship to other people. Right?
0: Yes.
1: When we talk about fidelity, when we talk about honesty, when we talk about maintaining trust for relationships, you know, the spirit lives within and wants to provide guidance for us if we are sensitive to it.
0: Yes, yes. We're going to take a short break, and when we come back, I'm going to talk to you a little bit more about this very important topic, the spirit of health. Again, we know what we want to do to be healthy physically, and we can learn that. It's in the books. But there's another element to us, and Dr. Deal has identified that as the filament and light bulb. We need to have that in good working order, too, and they feed on each other as we build that good health. And we'll talk more about that on our return, so stay right where you are.
2: I thought life was just great. I felt well. And then, bang, I got told you've got 6 arteries that are blocked and 99% blocked. And so that was a bit of a surprise. I had to have 5 bypasses after that. After getting over the operation and what had to happen there, I went back onto my normal diet, which I thought was great. I had a good diet, I thought. Went back and had blood tests, and I was surprised. My cholesterol was raised, blood pressure was up, and at that point I was introduced to the CHIP program. I went onto it immediately. Straight away I thought, I have to do this. Within 2 months of going on the CHIP program, my cholesterol was halved, blood pressure was down. In fact, they had to lower my blood pressure pills because I was getting dizzy. So, hey, that was great. And then that's allowed me now to get back into the things I love. 2 weeks ago, I got back on the bike. And one thing I really noticed, when I used to bike before, I was always out of breath. I went out 2 weeks ago, I hit the hills, I didn't even get a sweat. I was doing some marvellous riding, you know, getting back on the bike, biking with my friends, living life to the full. To me, my life is just beginning again.
0: To learn how you can recharge your life, visit chiphealth.com. Welcome back to the program. I'm your host, Charles Mills. We're here with founder of the Complete Health Improvement Program, Dr. Hans Deal. Dr. Deal, in the past, I've talked to you about your personal journey and how you arrived at this. And I want to look back at that whole journey one more time in this program to see how there was a spirit involved. You were someone who wanted to conquer the world. You wanted to make good money. How did that change happen to you, where you became others-oriented, where you became interested in helping people and not just yourself? What changed you?
1: Well, I found a deeper walk with what I identified as a God who cares.
0: Mm-hmm.
1: And it was that spirituality then that expressed itself. You see, spirituality is not just a piece of information for the mind.
0: That's right. That's right.
1: Spirituality is a way of life. And that way of life includes all that we are and all that we do, and all our hopes and aspirations, and it encompasses all the moments of our lives. Mm-hmm. That's what spirituality really is.
0: Mm-hmm.
1: It's a profound way of life that has become stimulated from the inside out.
0: Yes.
1: It's not something you do because you want to get something, some acknowledgement or something like this. No, you don't even notice it, but you have to keep feeding that inner center. That filament can break,
0: yes,
1: and you have to do a little bit of welding there, you know, and that could mean having a special time with your wife or with your children,
0: mm-hmm,
1: in the morning hour, sitting around a breakfast and having a pleasant thought, or having a grateful heart, or, you know, some people feel that they would like to feed the spirit by doing some meditation.
0: Mm-hmm.
1: You know, these are all ways to maybe strengthen that inner filament so that the spirit can remain alive, because it can be flushed out again, right? It can be,
0: yes,
1: covered up,
0: yes,
1: with things that we think are more important. And then we get into the wrong territory again. So it takes a nurturing of that inner spirit. And, you know, when you have a spouse, when you have children, when you have a world in which you work in and there is harmony there, you know, at least most of the time,
0: yes.
1: You know, it feeds that spirit. And I think we need to do this. We need to be out there, maybe take a look at a sunset. Maybe like when I was in Boston a few days ago, I looked up the sky and it was out in the countryside and I saw the starlit sky and I thought to myself, my, you know, I'm really nothing, you know. And I recognized again that, you know, we're just part of this universe, and you know, let's not feel so important here, you know.
0: Yes, and you bring up an important point there. These things that we do not require an enormous amount of time to look at the stars, to go for a walk with nature, to stop and smell the roses. These are things you do within your busy life. We don't have to pack up our bags and move the family to a monastery someplace and sit on top of a mountain and contemplate the universe. In our busy life, while we're going about it, we can take those moments, and we look for those moments. You have to be looking for them. You look for those moments, and you take them when they come along. What can we do, Dr. Deal, that destroys that ability for us to have a connection to a spirit? What are we doing there? I have a feeling that is connected to something that's in our living room, connected to the wall. Am I on the right track here?
1: Yeah. Well, you know, I'm on some television program, so I don't want to denounce it as bad. But you know, we need to use that appropriately.
0: Mm.
1: You know, we need to know that there's an off button and an on button and use it wisely.
0: Yeah.
1: You know, the other thing is that we can easily drift into selfishness, which then ends up to be immorality, that can end up in debauchery, that can end up in selfish ambition, that can end up in drunken orgies, that can end up in fits of rage. I mean, these are all things that can come into our lives if we don't guard, you know, the edges a little bit, and if you don't feed the inner person. So the spirit and feeding the spirit and letting the spirit work within us becomes a very, very important driver of finding fulfillment that goes beyond these quick fixes and some of these razzle-dazzle type of things that happen to us, where we try to grab all we can, and now I live the full life. And in the end, you begin to realize it's curiously empty and disappointing because you haven't really made a contribution to somebody else's happiness. And that always then comes back to us.
0: And that also comes back to food and nutrition. You have made a full circle here, Dr. Deal. If you were the devil, and you're not, I know you, and you're an angel. You're not a devil. Your wife says you're an angel, so you're not the devil. If you were the devil, what would you do to humanity? What would you do to society to keep what you just said from happening? How would you combat it? And what tools would you use to keep us from ever connecting with that spirit and bringing about health in our body? What would you do?
1: Well, distract people as much as you can, provide quick gratifications, self-gratification, and turn blind to your environment that is crying out for help.
0: Mm. And what would you put in the human body? And how do those things that we put in the human body that are not at our best interest, how do they affect the spirit?
1: Well, do everything you can to clog up the system.
0: There you go.
1: You know, you do
0: there
1: it with all the refined engineered foods. You do it with all the dead meat that we push into our bodies, with all the toxins and everything else. And so the body can no longer function at efficient rates, and therefore the spirit becomes dimmed too.
0: Yeah. And you mentioned something. You said a word, and I heard it for the very first time on this program a couple of years ago. You talked about brain fog. Tell us about brain fog, Dr. Deal.
1: Oh, yeah. You know, with these kind of foods that have become our mainstay of our Western diet, the mind becomes clouded. The arteries to the brain don't function as well anymore. They become narrowed down, just like the coronary arteries. And so not enough oxygen can be delivered through these narrowed arteries to our brain areas where we are stimulated, where we are thinking, where we're feeling, these kind of things. And so you become oftentimes very dull-headed because there's not enough oxygen coming, especially to the frontal lobe where the frontal brain is, where we store and house things that pertain to responsible living.
0: Mm-hmm. Mm-hmm.
1: So when that frontal lobe is deprived of appropriate oxygen and nutrients, then the area where responsibility is exercised is no longer quite there, and you become a totally deranged person. Mm-hmm. You know, you may remember the story of this man who was tamping with some iron, trying to get some dynamite loaded, and while he was working with this, the dynamite exploded in his hand, and a very sharp subject went right through his eye and came out through the forehead and left there, and everybody thought this person is probably going to die of an infection. He survived, but the man who was a very responsible man from that moment on became totally irresponsible, mm-hmm. and nobody could figure it out. He would do everything he could. He would go to bathrooms and sneak in there and steal the purses of women. He would have wine, women, and song. He would make his way to South America and live a life of debauchery, died fairly young, but he was totally irresponsible, no more ethical sense in him. And when they finally began to pull these things together and the brain was studied, and they began to realize that this man had harmed through this dynamite the frontal lobe, the forebrain, where you have a sense of responsibility and judgment and religious values. They're all centered in the frontal lobe. And when that becomes impaired, either physically or biochemically, I mean, you can do it with alcohol, you can do it with cocaine and so on. Yeah. When you harm this special center where responsible living and actual deep felt joy is located, you know, then you are no longer able to live that kind of a life.
0: No.
1: The spirit can no longer dwell within you, mm-hmm. because you have destroyed that frontal portion of the brain in this accident as I described.
0: That is amazing. And that leaves us, Dr. Deal, with the astonishing concept that if we are having a problem in our lives understanding the concept of God, understanding the Spirit of God, understanding our place in this world, understanding compassion, if we find ourselves mm-hmm. being a person that we don't want to be, it's possible that we are there because we are blocking the blood flow to the frontal cortex of our mm-hmm. brain, and the way mm-hmm. we do that is because of what we eat. That is astonishing to think that.
1: It is. I have said it over and over again. The reason, the ultimate reason for making lifestyle changes, the ultimate reason for moving towards foods as they come out of the hand of a master designer, as we move more and more into the area of fresh fruits and vegetables and whole grains and lentils and maybe a few nuts, as we do this, we do it in part, largely, because we want to have clear minds.
0: Mm.
1: We want to defog our minds. We want to have a clear sense of responsibility, a clear sense of judgment. We want to be the best person we can be. We don't want to be fog-ridden.
0: Yes.
1: We want to be defogged. And that's what Chip does. And food has a powerful effect there, because food helps with the circulation to the frontal lobe and to all the parts of the body. It's everywhere, right?
0: My.
1: And the forebrain is not excluded, which is good news, because as we move towards healthier food, better food, we will have clearer brains, we have clearer minds, we have a healthier heart, healthier organs, and we are becoming a holistic human being. We are, like I said to you earlier, a car runs on four wheels usually. You know, we are human beings that have a social, a physical, a mental, and a spiritual component, and they all work together well.
0: Oh, that is beautiful. Dr. Deal, we're coming to the end of our program today. We have run a series of programs for all these many months, and we've talked about all the aspects of health, and I wanted to make sure that we talked about this one as well. This is so very important. And listener, I invite you to look at your life, to study your life, and say, okay, what do I need to change here? And what order do I need to change them? Do I need to bring some kind of spirit of love into my heart, forgiveness? Do I need to have more compassion? Do I need to have more thoughtfulness of others? Do I need to focus more on others? Well, you do that. You begin that process by changing the light bulb. You make sure that there is a good body out there. You get to know a spirit outside of yourself. You start to rebuild also from the inside out. And together, the outside, the inside feeds on each other and builds. And what you have at the end of that is a holistic program, mind, body, and spirit, that builds to health. And that's what we want for everyone that's listening. There is a website that can help you do that. That is chiphealth.com. Also, a CHIP program may be coming into your area. Again, it's not a religious program. It's not a spiritual-based program. It is a body program. It's trying to get that body healthy. But we know that as your body becomes healthy, your brain will become healthy, that spirit will become energized, and you will live that holistic, wonderful life. So all of that is available at chiphealth.com. Dr. Deal, any final words of motivation and encouragement for our listeners today as we not only end this program, but we end the series of programs that we've created to make men whole?
1: It was a very wonderful journey. I enjoyed every minute with you, Charles. I am very, very indebted to you. And I'm also very indebted to some of the people that call us up, some of the people that go on our website. They get some of our books. I feel connected. I feel making a contribution. And that's more than many people can say about themselves. So I'm deeply, deeply grateful. Thank you.
0: Dr. Deal, thank you very much. I know I speak for a lot of people. Whenever I interview people on this program, they say, well, tell Dr. Deal, thank you, and tell him that we really appreciate what he's doing. And that's what we have to look forward to here on this program week after week. And Dr. Deal, you are the center of that, and thank you so much. Listener, once again, that website, chiphealth.com, chiphealth.com, to discover if there's a program coming into your area. 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Until next time, this is Charles Mills along with Dr. Hans Deal, founder of the Complete Health Improvement Program, inviting you to be healthy by choice. 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
3: Matthew 10:22, and ye shall be hated of all men for my name's sake, but he that endureth to the end shall be saved.

0: Peter, are you glad that you are my brother?
1: What a question to ask. Of course, Andrew, I'm happy to be your brother.
0: Well, I don't mean it that way. When John the Baptist pointed out Jesus as the Messiah, and I found out it was true, the first thing I did was run and tell you. And you came to Jesus, and together we have had the most wonderful association any human can have. A personal friendship, love, sympathy with the Son of God.
1: Andrew, of course I'm glad. I'm thankful. Yet, in a way, I envy you.
0: Envy me?
1: Not really envy, of course, because to envy is evil. But you are a very fortunate man. Do you realize that you are the first missionary?
0: Missionary?
1: And I am your first convert. Through you, I found Jesus. I feel sure that you will occupy a special place, have a special glory throughout all eternity for this. Do you know why I followed you to Jesus when you told me who he was? Because, Andrew, you are the quiet type. Deep, sincere, thoughtful, kind, dependable, truthful, and above all, you have true love and understanding for everyone. That lad with the 5 loaves and 2 fishes, for instance, you made friends with him, and I feel certain that he is now a joyous follower of the risen Savior.
0: I hope so. He was such a nice lad.
1: Me? I'm the exact opposite of you. Boastful, daring, bold, selfish, reckless, impulsive. I can't be depended upon. One minute I'm something, the next minute something else.
0: Well, the very fact, Peter, that you admit these things shows that you have changed. You have been converted. You still have the same loving characteristics, but since your conversion, the grace of Christ regulates your zeal. No longer are you impetuous, self-confident, and self-exalted, but calm, self-possessed, and teachable.
1: We have always known that the Master had power to heal the sick, even raise the dead. We are beginning to realize that he has the power to heal the spiritually sick, the greatest miracle of all.
0: May I say something, Peter, that your experience has taught me?
1: Of course.
0: Well, I'm convinced that the virtues of zeal, knowledge, eloquence, gratitude, faithfulness, and all the other characteristics of a good man are wonderful. But if one is to be successful in telling the story of a risen Savior and the way to salvation, there is one qualification absolutely necessary. Without that one thing, all efforts to bring others to Christ are failures.
1: Well, you astound me, Andrew. Aren't you going to tell me what that one thing is?
0: You have it, Peter. In abundance.
1: Yes?
0: Love of Jesus in the heart.
1: Love of Jesus in the heart. Andrew, that is so true. We must love Jesus so much that we are willing to forsake all else and follow him. We must actually be willing to die for him, not just say so, as I did.
0: No, talking like this about our associations with Jesus fills me with unutterable joy. Yet we do have a mission to fulfill. The time draws near for our appointment to meet the Savior in Galilee. It is our duty to go throughout Jerusalem and remind his followers of the appointment. Greetings, brother.
2: Greetings, Andrew. Won't you come in?
0: Thank you. But I'm going about the city reminding all the believers in Jesus of the appointment with him in Galilee.
2: I'll be there.
3: Oh, I'm getting ready to go right now, Peter.
4: I'm on my way now, Matthew. I merely came by the marketplace to go to Galilee in a roundabout way, to avoid all those coming from the same direction, and to avoid exciting the suspicion of the temple and the Roman authorities.
5: About 500 are here, in small groups, eager to learn all they can from those of us who have seen Christ since his resurrection.
1: Why do not we each go from group to group, telling our experiences?
6: That's a good idea. That's a good idea.
7: As most of you know, my name is Thomas. I was the last of the 11 disciples to whom Jesus appeared. I was determined not to believe he had risen until he had appeared to me in person. I was stubborn and jealous. Jesus appeared to me last to teach me a lesson, much needed lesson. After I had seen the cruel nail prints and the place where the spear had thrust,
1: am Simon Peter. After his resurrection, Jesus appeared to me first of the disciples. Not that I am worthy of such a high honor. Indeed, I am the most unworthy.
8: I am Matthew. Our Master is now the risen Savior. We've seen him exercise his power in healing the sick and controlling satanic agencies. He has raised the dead. He is now risen, and our minds are with him.
9: Peace be unto you. Gather about, my beloved. My beloved, verily I say unto you, the sacrifice for sinful man is full and complete. Believe on me, and thou shalt be saved. If ye truly believe on me, ye will keep my commandments. Unto my disciples everywhere I commission the task of telling all nations the glad tidings of a risen and saving Lord. Therefore I say unto all those who believe on me and love me, go ye and teach all nations, baptizing them in the name of the Father and of the Son and of the Holy Spirit, teaching them to observe all things whatsoever I have commanded you. And lo, I am with you always, even unto the end of the world.
10: Welcome to LifeQuest, a program that directs you to subjects and books that will make a difference in your life, a program that will make you think and strengthen your journey of faith in the 21st century. My name is Dwight Lainhoff. Today on LifeQuest, I'm talking to Mark David Henderson. You might consider this an autobiography, but it's so much more. The title of the book is The Soul of Atlas, Ayn Rand, Christianity, A Quest for Common Ground. Welcome to LifeQuest, Mark.
11: Thanks very much for having me, Dwight.
10: I understand from reading the book that I know why you wrote the book. Why is it important for you to deal with this question of Ayn Rand, who she was, the book Atlas Shrugged, at this time?
11: Well, that's a great question. So the reason that you alluded to why I wrote the book was really to reconcile these two men, my two fathers who shaped my life, coming from different perspectives. Rand's philosophy that was spoken to me by my stepfather and my dad, who was a devout Christian. But today, you've got two worldviews here mm-hmm. that have been vastly influential in the history of our country. And yet they've largely done that influence, made that influence distinctly from each other. And my contention is that if those two camps get together, there's a lot more that we can accomplish than if we stay independently disengaged.
10: It seems to me as if many Christians who would consider themselves philosophically, morally, and politically conservative hold up Atlas Shrugged and other writings on capitalism in very high esteem.
11: They do, and I think there's a lot of debate on that, actually, because Ayn Rand herself was an atheist.
10: Yes.
11: And her philosophy is grounded in many ways in atheism. In fact, the libertarians today, who agree with Christians on some things and disagree on others, consider Ayn Rand to be their patron saint of sorts.
10: But my impression is that the high point of this was the 80s with Greed is Good, competition, getting ahead regardless of who might fall by the wayside, who is in need.
11: Yeah, you know, I think that that wouldn't be a sentiment that Ayn Rand would agree with necessarily. She places a lot less, she would say, look, there is a morality. Mm-hmm. There are absolute truths that relate to moral truths. And yet she would say that there's no need for an absolute truth giver. So the ethical conclusions that she comes to are very similar to what Christians come to. She just comes at it from a different perspective.
10: I see.
11: And so she would say that, you know, the anything goes kind of stick it to the next guy as long as it's good for you is not something she would really buy into, and I think that's largely misunderstood by the greed is good culture.
10: Now, on the other hand, there's an element of Christianity, which sometimes we call the health and wealth gospel, which says God wants us all to be wealthy. And so this type of philosophy by Ayn Rand is very attractive.
11: Yeah, I think, you know, a lot of people, Christians and non-Christians alike, want to look for something that will justify their lifestyle instead of seeking truth and applying it. And that's unfortunate, but I think those kinds of errors are made on both sides.
10: Yes. For our listeners, you really had two fathers in your life. It was a divorced situation. They both were part of your life, as I understand it, and they had quite different philosophies, as you say, a worldview. Unpack that a little bit for our listeners and how that began to differ and yet how you began to want to understand it. Some of this, I got to tell you, Mark, it sounds like at an early age you were wrestling with some things that many more mature people would have a hard time wrestling with.
11: Yeah, you know, it's a crazy story, and it all factors in that. What I think you may be alluding to, in addition to the intellectual challenges posed by these two philosophies, is the cancer that I was diagnosed with when I was in my teens. And you know, that was a time when both of my fathers were very much a part of my life, but coming from different perspectives. So John is my stepfather. I lived in his home from when I was 11, and he is a follower of Ayn Rand. He's an entrepreneur, a businessman, a man of many talents. He won the U.S. Poker championships. He's founded and taken public many companies, and he is the producer of Atlas Shrugged, the movie, parts 1, 2, and soon to be 3.
10: I see.
11: Dad is a Christian who really returned to Christianity later in his life. But he's a farmer and a PhD in physiology. He has taught at business schools and also worked on the assembly line at General Motors. So very different, quirky, brilliant men that I wanted to understand. You know, they used to be best friends before the divorce. And so it turns out they didn't talk as much. All of their conversation and their worldviews and the shaping of my life came in conversations between them and me. And, of course, I was just trying to figure things out. So it was not only an intellectual exercise, but also an emotional and a spiritual one.
10: That had to be hard on a teenager and younger.
11: I think it was devastating for me. I mm-hmm. have questions like, you know, for me, it was like, how could senseless tragedy be thrust upon me, and how is that even fair, and what kind of God would allow that? And with the, you know, with the answers to those questions and others coming from two men that I respected greatly, but from very different angles, that presented its own challenges and seemed lonely at times.
10: I can imagine. So as you look back now, how successful were you in walking the line and absorbing and when did discernment begin to become more important to you?
11: Well, you know, I think I always wanted to find out the truth. And I think everybody says, yeah, of course I'm interested in the truth. But for me, that became much more intense and almost like an imminent need that I needed to find answers because I was not thriving. I was not surviving very well. I think it was a combination of looking at things that were very reasonable and having to do with the mind, like Ayn Rand would do, but also trying to make sense of my experience and what I would call a heart longings that were just part of me and I couldn't escape them.
10: What has been the impact on our society today, certainly in North America, by these somewhat competing, but you're suggesting that maybe they don't have to compete, worldviews or system views?
11: Yeah, well, I think, you know, Ayn Rand is a, you know, a Russian-born philosopher. She was born in the early 1900s. She came to this country when she was very young. And really wanted to escape what turned out to be the Communist Revolution. She was a staunch fan, and more than most people that I talk to today, of the United States and our way of life, our way of government, our way of, big fan of the Constitution. And so she's rooted, in many respects, in the Founding Fathers.
10: Mm-hmm.
11: But the Founding Fathers that she refers to are not the same Founding Fathers that, say, the Christians would refer to today.
10: I see.
11: Because she concluded with atheism and sort of said, there are the inalienable rights that we have are not from our Creator. They're from simply reason.
10: Yeah.
11: So I'd say that her influence is grounded in the Founding Fathers to that extent. And, of course, Christianity, most people just on the numbers pretty much know the influence of Christianity on our culture and society. Where I think the common ground comes in is where politics actually come into the fray, and the role of government, for example.
10: Mm-hmm.
11: Both fathers really would come into the conversation with a sense of the proper role of government is very limited, much more limited, for example, than we have today.
10: Yeah.
11: They would say that the government's role is to protect its citizens, individuals, from criminals, both at home and abroad, and pretty much not much more beyond that. There's a big sense of personal responsibility and individual liberty and choices that shouldn't be infringed upon by anyone. Right to property, as sort of a work ethic that I think both fathers would agree on, and certainly they spoke into my life. So there's a lot that I think has shaped our society that both rejoice in.
10: At the same time, there probably is a different approach when it comes to the poor, the elderly, the question of compassion, and what role either the government or society as a whole has for that.
11: Yeah. In fact, I think that both fathers might end up in the same place, but they would maybe say that their activities should reflect maybe something different. So, for example, my stepfather, John, the Ayn Rand follower, would come in and say, look, the government's role should be this, and the government shouldn't come and say, look, you need to give us your money because we need to take that money and we need to pay for your neighbor's, operation on their knee. Certainly that's the, if he were to say, no, that, I'm not going to do that, he would mm-hmm. be put in jail. So his argument is that, the government has overstepped their bounds by seizing the property of some and distributing to others. Dad would come at it from a Christian perspective and say, you know what, if the government is the benefactor of the people, there's really no role for the church today mm-hmm. to come in and exercise charitable benevolence. And he thinks that that's a key role of the church, and so he would rather have the government out of that business and mobilize the churches. So I think those two perspectives from both fathers end up in the same place.
10: Mm-hmm. Now, what message do you think all of this syncretic idea that you think can come together, and that in some cases does come together, what message is there for, let's say, Christians or the Christian church today?
11: Well, I'm glad you asked that particular question, because to Christians, I would say we need to reach out and engage. We need to engage the secular community, and in specific, I give examples of the objectivist community, Ayn Rand's followers, and I would say Randian libertarians along with that, and even those Tea Party folks who may not be resonating with the Christian, the Christian message may not resonate, but here's a platform of common ground that we can reach out and engage with that whole community. And I really see huge value in that. The first step, though, is understanding where they're coming from
10: mm-hmm.
11: and being that ambassador of reconciliation. As the Bible refers to it, I'm sort of making that application here. So that by understanding, validating the common ground, we can begin to have those kinds of conversations that lead to thoughtful conclusions. Like I think that'll be a tremendous benefit for the gospel, and maybe counteract some of the baggage that secular people carry into their perceptions of Christianity.
10: Perhaps the church, while it is doing so much in charity work and helping society, I think we're sometimes suggesting that they could do even more.
11: I think so, too. And I think, there have been some great examples of Christians sort of reaching out, breaking the stereotypes that many people still have, and I think will continue to have. We just have to go out there and be thoughtful, circumspect, and validating many of the things that that are good about even some of the things that our enemies are, people we might traditionally consider to be enemies of the message to are doing now.
10: How would you like person who purchases this book, and they will find it a fascinating read, what would you like them to take away from it all?
11: Well, I think for objectivists who read this book, for, followers of Ayn Rand, which may not characterize many of your listeners, I'd like them to kind of see the misunderstandings of Christianity dispelled. And I think for the Christian audience who's reading this book, I'd love for them to see the common ground and sort of the maybe misconceptions that they have about Ayn Rand or even atheists in general, and sort of say, hey, listen, it's not a black and white world. There's a lot of gray out there. In fact, I don't think we can help but come across it. And in that gray, I'm not meaning to say that the truth is unclear. I mean to say that there's a mixture of good, true things and false things that that we need to wade through, validate what we can, and find that common ground. So I'm hoping that this is a spark to that, and I think that the Soul of Atlas has done a lot to explain Christianity to atheists and atheism to Christianity.
10: Again, folks, the book is The Soul of Atlas. The author is Mark David Henderson. Mark, where can our listeners get a copy of the book?
11: Two places, really, right now. Amazon.com is a good place to go. And to the Soul of Atlas blog, which is soulofatlas.com.
10: Okay. Mark, I appreciate you being with us today.
11: Thanks so much for having me. I really like what you're doing.
10: Hey, and I can recommend this book to our listeners. Thank you for being on LifeQuest. I'll be back in just a moment. I'm Dwight Lainhoff.

0: Today on Life Quest, I'm talking with Ann Tatlock. She's the author of the Christie Award-winning books All the Way Home and Promises to Keep. In fact, one of her books is in the process of being made into an independent film. Ann, welcome to Life Quest.
1: Thank you for having me, Dwight.
0: And today we'd like to talk about your new book, Sweet Mercy.
1: Yes.
0: Tell us a little bit about it. Well, just set it up for us.
1: Okay. It takes place in 1931, which, of course, is during Prohibition, which I find to be a fascinating era.
0: Mm-hmm.
1: Tell people they can't drink, and suddenly everybody across the country's drinking.
0: Exactly.
1: Also, it overlaps with the Depression. The Depression had started a couple years before. So it's a story about a family. The narrator is a young girl, 17 years old. Her name is Eve Marriott. The family is living in St. Paul when her father loses his job at the Ford factory. So when that happens, because of the Depression, her uncle invites the family to come to Ohio,
0: mm-hmm.
1: back to their home, to live and work at the Marriott Island Ballroom and Lodge.
0: Okay.
1: Well, Eve is so excited because you may or may not know that St. Paul was quite a haven for criminals back in the 30s.
0: Uh-huh.
1: Actually, the lawmakers set it up that way. Criminals knew they could go there and be safe as long as they committed their crimes outside of the city limits.
0: Really?
1: Yes. Mm-hmm. So Eve was seeing a lot of not-so-good things in St. Paul.
0: Yeah.
1: A lot of gangsters. It was frightening, and she wanted to leave and go to Marriott Island, where she believes that life will be good and safe.
0: Mm-hmm.
1: When she gets there, she doesn't realize it at first, but actually her uncle's lodge is not exactly what it appears to be at first.
0: I see.
1: So that's basically what the story is about.
0: And you chose to set it in the Prohibition, Depression era. Why? Because you just find it an interesting time of our American history?
1: Two reasons, really. Yeah, I find it a fascinating time. Now, as I say, you tell people they can't drink, and suddenly everybody is drinking. The law was broken as soon as it was put into effect.
0: Mm-hmm.
1: People started making gin in their home bathtubs. Stills popped up everywhere. Of course, the real stuff was brought in over the borders, over the Canadian border.
0: Yes.
1: Brought up from the Caribbean. It was sold from ships off the East Coast.
0: Mm-hmm.
1: So anyway, it really gave rise to the golden era of gangsters because they got rich being bootleggers.
0: Yes.
1: So you saw people like Al Capone, you know, just really raking it in because people wanted to continue to drink and they wanted the good stuff. And
0: mm-hmm.
1: So anyway, so this is the era that we're in. But also, Marriott Island is based on a real place
0: mm-hmm.
1: that my great-grandfather owned. It was called Hoppy's Island.
0: Okay.
1: And he owned it in the 1920s and 30s, exactly
0: mm-hmm.
1: when the story set. And I recreated Marriott Island to be very much as Hoppy's Island actually was, a very popular recreational center for people to go and picnic, swim, boat, stay at the lodge, that kind of thing. And since I had grown up hearing about Hoppy's Island, my dad used to spend summers there, I wanted to use it as a setting and finally was able to do so.
0: In any good book, you have this tension between right and wrong, good and evil, the good guys, the bad guys. Tell us about that part in this book you've written.
1: Eve considers herself very much a good person.
0: Mm-hmm.
1: And she is a Christian who doesn't really understand grace.
0: Okay.
1: And mercy. I think she probably is kind of like I was at 17.
0: Yeah, or most of us.
1: Yeah. A Christian, but not really understanding that you really are not good enough to save yourself. And that's a hard lesson to learn, but it's something that she does learn during the course of the story. My point is, you know, the whole thing about the sweet mercy is that nobody is good enough to save themselves, but also nobody is so bad as to be beyond the reach
0: mm-hmm.
1: of God.
0: As you were talking a little bit about this whole Prohibition era, which was simultaneous, really, so much of it with the Great Financial Depression.
1: Yes.
0: It not only was corrupt people with famous names like Al Capone and,
1: yes.
0: and others, but it had this byproduct of corrupting officials.
1: Yes.
0: And it really filtered down to, I suppose you'd call them regular people.
1: It really did. It really did. So many of the lawmen were corrupt. They took bribes to look the other way,
0: mm-hmm.
1: Just as they were doing in St. Paul. You know, it was all about bribery. Every man has his price. Yeah, so there was just corruption all the way through. Regular folks were put into a very difficult situation. You know, they know that there's a still somewhere. Do they tell
0: yes.
1: somebody? And Eve, of course, ends up in that situation concerning her own uncle.
0: There's a principle there, isn't there? That even in our day and our time, we have to make choices and ethics about things that we become aware of, and what do we do, even in the church. And so these are ethical questions which sometimes we aren't prepared to face.
1: That's right. It's difficult. It's very difficult. That's why we need to know the Bible. We need to be biblically literate and ask ourselves, what would God have us do?
0: Yes.
1: You know, what is right and what is true?
0: And we're pretty sure we know what other people should have done in the past.
1: Yes.
0: I teach history, and my students will ask me, but how could these things have happened in Germany that happened during that 30s and 40s?
1: Yes.
0: And yet talk to people from that era, both sides, and their concerns. And the fact is that sometimes there are not black and white, simplistic answers, but there has to be a principle that guides our lives. I also had the interesting time, Anne, of living for 3 years in Northern Ireland during the so-called Troubles in the 80s.
1: Yes.
0: And again, sometimes common people would say, well, yeah, these terrible extremists, except it was their brothers and cousins and, and daughters and things like that. They hadn't just invaded the country. They were them. We are sometimes them also.
1: Yes, that's right. We are all vulnerable. We're all fallible. We don't know what we will do in a situation until we're in the situation.
0: Yeah. And this is where God's grace begins to become so important.
1: Absolutely.
0: You've set up in this story interesting dynamics and historically accurate. As Christians, we look at people that we go to church with or that don't go to church, and we make very quick judgments about them also.
1: Yes.
0: The same tension is here, isn't it?
1: Yes, it is. Our lives are so complicated, we don't really know what's going on in somebody else's life. And yet we're so quick to judge. It's something we've got to leave up to the Lord.
0: Yeah, the judge not thing comes in there, doesn't it?
1: It does. It really does.
0: And as a consequence, I guess this is why our Lord expressed it that way. It is an interesting book, folks, and you'll enjoy it if you have any interest in that period of time. As I was telling Anne before we came on the air, my parents lived through this era. My father came to America in 1930. It was an interesting time, and I'm sure that all of us who are children of whose parents were there are somehow affected by their stories.
1: Yes.
0: And also by God's grace and how God took them through very difficult times. Anne Tatlock, the book is Sweet Mercy. You've written at least 10 other books. Where can our listeners get a copy of your books?
1: They are all listed on Amazon. They're on Barnes & Noble. Sweet Mercy should be in the bookstores at this point. Barnes & Noble or some of the independent stores. They can also be ordered directly from the Baker Bethany website also.
0: Again, the book is called Sweet Mercy. It's written by Anne Tatlock. And thank you for being with us on LifeQuest today.
1: Thank you so much for having me. I've enjoyed it.
0: 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I'm Dwight Lainhoff.

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1: Revelation 1:8. I am Alpha and Omega, the beginning and the ending, saith the Lord, which is, and which was, and which is to come, the Almighty.

be discussing suffering, and more specifically, hope in suffering. As we begin to talk about this idea of suffering and hope in suffering, I want to recommend a book called A Long Obedience in the Same Direction by Eugene Peterson. A Long Obedience in the Same Direction. Basically, what I'm going to share today, it comes from that book. And he says in that book, to be human is to be in trouble. And I feel like most of us can resonate with that. We can agree with that. That it seems that a lot of times that we are in trouble or we are going through some sort of pain or suffering. But I want to unpack this a little bit more, because suffering really is more than pain. If you think about it, yeah, suffering, it involves emotional or physical pain. But it also entails this awareness that our worth as humans, our worth as individuals is threatened. And it makes us wonder what people will think of us, or that maybe we've lost our value in society. And we're really the only species or creatures that do this. Every living thing goes through pain in the sense that the nerve ends hurt. But as humans, we question our worth. We question where we belong in this world. We question how could it, when we go through pain, we begin to wonder, what's it all about? And this is actually what Psalm 130 is talking about. And the thing I love about this is that when the psalm is speaking the reality of suffering out loud, it's giving dignity to suffering. And that's a strange way to think about it, but usually in our society, we view suffering as an embarrassment or something that has to be hidden, or maybe like a puzzle for a philosopher to solve. That's really the way the world views it, especially American society. When we suffer, we're viewed as a problem. And when we're viewed as a problem, there's a lot of well-intentioned people who come to see if they can fix the problem. But when we are maybe prove unable to be solved, or that the suffering doesn't go away, those same people usually turn away, or they give up, or they forget about us. And this is really the society we live in. We're told that everything should be good. We're presented with the perfect American life, or the perfect American dream. And on top of that, we're presented with the perfect Christian dream. We live in America where everything should go right, and we're Christians, which means our faith should make everything good. And this is actually the myth of suffering. The myth of suffering is that it should not be. And since it should not be, we devalue the actual experience of the people who are suffering. And so since it should not be, when we do suffer, it must be because we don't have enough faith. Or maybe there's something seriously wrong with us, because not everybody else is doing that. Nobody else is suffering. We're not supposed to suffer. So if you're suffering, there must be something wrong with you. And then when we begin to believe this idea, we start to think that maybe I have to do something to regain God's graces. Maybe if I'm suffering, I have to change my attitude or my ways, and that the blessings will come again. And in some cases, obviously, that might be true. It might be we have to change our ways in some way. We might have to do something differently. But we're not trying to regain God's grace. Our suffering doesn't separate us from God. This is not what the psalm or the gospel presents. It is true that when we suffer, we feel like we lose the bottom out from under us. It feels like we're in this free fall. But what the psalm shows us is that we are not alone in that depth. If anything, we are closer to where Christ was on the cross. It's amazing. As deep as our pain digs, we still see further down that there hangs a man on a cross. The gospel does not hide suffering behind fake smiles. It does not view suffering as this lack of faith. It puts our pain, it puts our experience directly before God. And in that sense, it makes it real. And it makes it a reality that he too endured. In Christ, believe it or not, he did suffer. We see him sweating blood in the Garden of Gethsemane.
He's questioning, please God, take this

0: cup. He's wondering if he'll make it through the experience. He's questioning who he is, if this is the right decision. Which is unbelievable to me, because sometimes the accusation is made that, oh, God only gave up a weekend. He only gave up 3 days, knowing he was going to be raised again. What's the sacrifice in that? And while not everybody believes this, I think sometimes that same question can come up to the back of the minds of everybody, really. What was the need of the sacrifice? What was it all about? And I think it's important to show, and very briefly, the significance of what Christ did. I want us to think about it like this. The creator of the universe, who has all the power, came from the comfort of heaven. He came from living as spirit to this earth to live as flesh for 33 years. To experience everything that we experience. That means the daily aches and pains. It means the tiredness. It means hunger. And that alone is something. For all of eternity, he hasn't experienced hunger. But he decides because of us, he's going to come down and he's going to experience what being hungry is for us. I mean, what kind of human would give up that kind of power? The kind of power that you can breathe stars into existence and do that just in order to live the same life as another person, let alone another person beneath them. Even the fact that someone of infinite knowledge even cares that we exist, that's something. I mean, think of it like this too. Think of the best meals, think of the most exciting experiences you could have, and that doesn't even begin to register on the scale of who God is. But he still chose to live as one of us. And even more than all of that, he chose to be mocked. What human king or president would ever allow the lowest person in society to mock them? But God was mocked. He was abused. He was betrayed. He was literally tortured. And at any moment, he could have made it all stop. That's the incredible part. It's one thing to get tortured and you can't do anything about it. It's another thing to be tortured when literally with one word, it could all be gone. But he didn't do it. He kept himself on that cross. And why did he do that? He did it for the salvation of our sins, yes, but he also did it so that when we suffer, we're not alone. When we suffer, we won't find emptiness. We find the one who brought our salvation. And this is the truth of Psalm 130. It shows that we can cry out to a personal God who has experienced more than we ever could experience. But he doesn't use that to make our pain seem less. He did it so he could be with us in the depths of our pain. He is not indifferent, uncaring, or condemning. In this psalm, interestingly, it mentions the name God or Lord 8 times. And in each one, it's in the context of a forgiving and loving God. A God who is not embarrassed by us. Or says that if we believed more, if we had enough faith, then we wouldn't have problems. And this is really why Christians are able to live through suffering. Because the Bible shows us, Psalm 130 shows us that suffering is not ultimate. Meaning suffering is not the end. God is ultimate. Our redemption is the end. Our redemption is secured. He is a God that forgives, and nothing, and I mean absolutely nothing, can separate you from him. Not your guilt, not your pain, not your loneliness. As the risen Lord, as the risen Christ, he is with us there on the high points. That's true. And hanging on a cross, he is with us in the depth of our pain, in the depth of our guilt. So far we have seen that Psalm 130 shows that suffering is real. And more than that, it shows that God is real. But this doesn't mean that Christians are gluttons for pain, or we're not masochists. And we're not made holier through suffering either. And God doesn't think more highly of us if we suffered more than somebody else. All Psalm 130 is doing is presenting it as a common human reality that everybody goes through. And in this reality, there is something for us to do. verses 5 through 7 present our job in all of this. It reveals that we're supposed to watch and wait. It says we are called to hope. And in these verses, watching and waiting is compared to a watchman waiting for the morning to come. And in the book that I mentioned before, A Long Obedience in the Same Direction, Eugene Peterson asked the question, what does a watchman really do when you really think about it? A watchman, he doesn't run the business. He doesn't run the company. He doesn't make important decisions about the stock market. They're not in charge of payroll. They're not in charge of making sure the product goes out on time. A watchman of his farm doesn't know if the harvest is good even. They don't worry if there are enough sheep that they're watching. All a watchman really does is they move through the night working on their assigned task. They're confident that everything is happening in the business is going as planned. All the gears are working. Everything is happening. The business is going as a success. That's all they know about the business. They trust that someone is working and doing all of that. And that's what hope for Christians is. Hope for Christians is going about our assigned task, what we're called to do. And we do this with the confidence that God is at work. God is running the business. God is in charge of the making sure everything goes out on time. God is in charge of all of that. We're just called to watch and to wait. And at this point, you're probably thinking what I'm thinking. This sounds a little fatalistic. It's just doing nothing. But it's not just doing nothing. Hope is the action of recognizing who we are and who God is. We are human. God is God. We can't change the rising of the sun even if we wanted to. Hope is a conviction. Hope is this conviction that God is working on what we cannot control. He's doing it. It's a recognition of who he is. And we're not sitting and doing nothing. We're doing what he called us to do. We're doing the assigned task that he gave us. We're watching. We're waiting. And even as I say this, it's hard to understand the practice of this idea. Right now, my fiance and I, we're separated in different parts of the world. We're waiting for a visa that will allow us to get married. And honestly, it seems like it will probably never get here. And on top of that, the virus is going, and that's kind of slowed everything down, and the approval of the visa seems uncertain. And for me right now, it's hard to see how it's possible to trust. It's hard to see how it's possible to watch, to go about daily tasks when worry and anxiety, it wants to eat up my day. It wants to consume me. And honestly, it comes down to this. When you really think about it, hope and despair, hope and anxiety, they're both just projections of the imagination. That's all it is. When we have anxiety, when we're despairing, when we're worrying, we're imagining all the terrible things that could happen. We spend our time worrying and fixated on the countless obstacles and the problems. And this actually leads us to inaction, to this kind of stunned silence. And it usually causes us to give up completely. In reality, despair is fatalistic, not hope. It's this belief that nothing is good and nothing can ever possibly be good. Hope is just a different use of the imagination. Hope is looking through the eyes of faith. We imagine the different ways God could work. And it leads us to this anticipation of God's miracle. And this doesn't remove the experience of suffering like I said before. I still miss my fiance. I still wonder every day if we're going to get approved for this visa. And each day, sometimes each second, feels like an eternity. But when I practice hope, and I say that intentionally because hope is something that can be practiced. It's not wishful thinking. It's not, oh, maybe someday this could possibly happen. Hope is a practice that we do. I practice hope, and it allows me to wait in anticipation. It allows me to think, oh, I wonder what kind of miracle God will pull off to bring us back together. And it helps me to move forward and not come to a standstill. That's what hope does, and that's the truth of Psalm 130. Suffering is real, yes. More than that, God is real. What he has done is real. It is true that hope without the cross is just an insane illusion. Hope without God's promises, it is a delusion. It's a crutch. But because of God, my hope, and your hope, it's a certainty. It's something that we can practice. Psalm 130 shows that the difference is not that some suffer and others don't. The difference is that some suffer differently than others. So I have a question for you today. The question is, how do you suffer? How do you suffer? We're called to suffer with our eyes on His grace. We're called to wait and to watch in anticipation for what He will do. When the bottom inevitably falls out, when it feels like you're in a free fall, when that happens, you're not separated from God. You're not falling away from God. He is with you in the depths of that. It is for us today to begin to practice the skills of waiting and watching. It's for us today to begin to practice hope. Once again, I just want to thank you so much for joining into another episode of More Than That. If you have any questions about the topic, if you have any questions for further review, if there's any prayer requests that you have, feel free to reach out to me at the email address morethanthat66@gmail.com. Once again, that's morethanthat66@gmail.com. I look forward to hearing from you.
1: Judy needed a new frying pan, so she ordered one online. It's a good one and needs to be taken care of properly, but there were instructions for me to follow. Well, that seemed easy enough. One day I put it on the stove with some potatoes. About that time, the neighbor, who was helping me with a project downstairs, knocked on the door. He came just to look at something for a minute, but you know how it is. One thing leads to another, and about 30 minutes later, I came up to burnt potatoes in an overheated frying pan. I looked at the dog and said, "I think we're both dead. Before sundown, we will die." But my dear wife, unpleased as she was able to rehabilitate the pan and save the day, and both the dog and I were spared. God's like that. When we mess up, He may not be pleased, but He is able to save the day and rehabilitate our hearts. This is Rod Bieber with Seed Time and Harvest.
2: What have you been doing to unleash hope in your life? I'm Mary Lohman of the Christian Working Woman, and that's my topic this week. Perhaps you've never really thought about unleashing hope, but you know, without hope, life is, well, hopeless. You know, if you counted the number of times you talked about hope in a given day, I think you'd be surprised how often your conversation turns to hoping for something. And whether it's a trivial hope or a deep, heartfelt hope, we are often in hope mode. Hope is the foundational building block for our lives. Now, I'm not talking about the kind of wishful thinking we engage in. You know, we hope it won't rain today. We hope we get a raise and things like that. I'm talking about hope that is powerful, founded on God's Word and anchored in Jesus Christ, a hope that's sure. What do you need to do on a daily basis to build that kind of hope into your life? There's a very well-known verse in 1 Corinthians 13 that says, "And now these three remain, faith, hope, and love, but the greatest of these is love." Well, we talk and think a lot about faith and love. We hear sermons on them. We know we need to build our faith and learn to love better. But how often have you ever talked about hope? Did you ever hear a sermon on how to go to a Bible study on hope? Have you ever intentionally worked at building your hope, growing in your hope, becoming a more hope-filled person? Yet God says it's one of the three things that remain, and therefore it should have a place of importance in our lives, don't you think? God places a high value on hope, and so should we. The truth is, we live in a world that systematically and regularly crushes hope, does it not? There are any number of ways that your hopes can be dashed, things often beyond your control. Trivial things like you baked a cake and it fell flat, the weather ruined your plans, someone failed to fulfill a promise, to the long-term hope crushers like death and divorce, infertility, rejection, loss of job, the list goes on. Truthfully, as Christ followers, we have the power to build our hope on a foundation that will withstand whatever hope crushers come our way. And that's what I hope to talk about this week. I hope you'll be with me each day. I also hope you'll join me for our 31st Weekend Getaway, March 29 to 31. You'll find all the information at ChristianWorkingWoman.org. Have a good day.
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1: John 10, 15, and 16. As the Father knoweth me, even so know I the Father, and I lay down my life for the sheep. And other sheep I have which are not of this fold, them also I must bring, and they shall hear my voice, and there shall be one fold and one shepherd.
2: In this particular series of the More Than That podcast, we look at the Christian community. It is easy to ignore the church, but the Bible is written not just for the individual, but also for the people of God as a united whole. As we discuss, we will discover that our communities can be and are so much more than our previous perceptions. Hello, welcome back to another episode of More Than That. I'm very excited today because I have a special guest with me. We're going to be doing a little bit of interview and also just a little bit of studying the Bible together and discussing some ideas. But I'll let him introduce himself and give you an idea of what he's been doing for the past years.
3: My name is Pastor Dean Corden, and I have been in ministry about 35 years as an elder in church, pastor of a church, as administrator over churches, and I've been very grateful to do that. It's been the best years of my life. And Michael, I'm excited that you've invited me to come and help address, talk about the topic of community of believers.
2: Yeah, I'm glad you brought that up, actually, because that is what we're going to be talking about a community of believers. I think one thing this past year has showed us through COVID, through everything that's been going on, it's been a year that has revealed what's already inside of a community. So if we're a part of a church or a community that's begun fighting because of COVID or tearing apart, that's not necessarily something new. It's just revealing something that's been there. The same way for churches that have pulled together that have grown closer through this year, it shows what's already been there. So, and it showed that there are lonely people, there are isolated people, there are people who have gone through a lot of struggles. So during this time, I think to understand what a community is, to understand what God has in store for us as a church at large, we need to understand what the Bible is saying about this. So we're going to start off just by talking about a little bit about what the purpose of community is. What even is the idea behind it?
3: You know, it's interesting to me that some of our favorite stories in the Bible are stories like Daniel in the lion's den, and individuals who stand up for their faith, and we appreciate and applaud that courage. But those aren't what the whole Bible's about. Mostly the Bible is about communities of people living together in family setting, in children of Israel, the setting from the Exodus and how they participated together. And that is really brought to light in the New Testament, especially in the book of Acts, where when people committed to Christ, they were in a community of believers.
2: That's actually really, I've never even thought about it that way. And I think part of that has to do with just our culture in general. Being from the West, talking about community is different than talking about community from the Middle East or talking about community from Asia, because it's already a part of the culture. It's almost inconceivable to think of yourself apart from your family or apart from, your community. But I guess, yeah, we spend a lot of time talking about those individual acts of faith. So that makes it even more important today to talk a little bit about what the Bible says about the whole church.
3: I think a good place for us to start, Michael, is in the book of Ephesians, because Paul has some verses that really bring out a community of believers, and he uses this kind of language all throughout his writings. So I'm going to turn to Ephesians chapter 4, and I'm breaking into a passage where he says, chapter 4, verse 11, "And he himself gave some to be apostles, some prophets, some evangelists, some pastors and teachers, for the equipping of the saints, for the work of ministry, for the edifying of the body of Christ, till we all come, get this, till we all come to the unity of the faith and of the knowledge of the Son of God, to a perfect man, to the measure of the stature of the fullness of Christ. He's speaking of a body of believers. He's speaking of a community of believers that would show forth the knowledge of the Son of God. Then verse 14, that we should no longer be children tossed to and fro, carried about with every wind of doctrine by the trickery of men in the cunning craftiness of deceitful plotting. So there he's beginning to lay out what the purpose of a body of believers would be. Alone, we could be tossed about from every wind of doctrine. But in a body of believers, there is protection. Verse 15, but speaking the truth in love, may grow up in all things into him who is the head, Christ. Then this is one of my favorite verses on this topic. From whom the whole body, joined and knit together by what every joint supplies, according to the effecting working by which every part does its share, causes growth of the body for the edifying of itself in love. Paul is highly exalting the body of believers. Every believer is important. Every believer has gifts that it brings to the whole body. And when the body is knit together and every believer doing his or her part, it will cause growth in the body.
2: Wow, that's powerful to think about. And I've never really thought about it or read that verse in that way, speaking about we're no longer children tossed about by the waves or all these different things. It is true, and I think it's been revealed this year, that it's hard to be alone. It's hard to, especially when you have doubts, when you have concerns, it's hard to go through those things and process those things alone, because ultimately you're just talking to yourself in your head. You need the confirmation of somebody. You need to hear them say, no, that's probably not such a good idea. You need that. And it's building up to the fullness of Christ, but that's, as you're pointing out, that's only possible in all of us being together. It's not possible to build up to that fullness of Christ alone, is what it seems like what you're saying, or what Paul is saying even.
3: Yeah, I don't think we could, and I don't think you are, I don't think we could ever make the point that nobody ever, because sometimes God calls us to isolation. I mean, think of missionaries who have gone to where there's never been another believer. And God provided for them. But I would say that's more the exception than the rule. God calls us to live among a body of believers, which will show forth the glory of Christ to the rest of the world.
2: Yeah, that's a good point about the missionaries going. I heard somebody put it this way once, talking about being alone or being together, that somebody who can't be alone shouldn't be together with somebody, because somebody who can't be alone takes those feelings of whatever it may be and projects then that on the group, and they're just building then a group to fit their own personal needs because they can't bear to be alone with themselves. So it takes... It's this strange dichotomy, because it takes somebody who can be alone to be a good part of a group of people. And I think you find that there's a maturity level then about people who go live overseas for a long time among unbelievers. They're okay being alone because they have that relationship with God. But we are called then to live. And that goes then to what we're going to be talking about next then, that being a part of a Christian community isn't really an option for the Christian, or at least that seems to be what Paul is indicating here and other places in the Bible. Is that something that you agree with or that seem to think as well?
3: Yeah, in fact, let's back up just one chapter.
2: Okay.
3: And I think this becomes very clear then that this is that being part of a body of believers, a community of believers, is not just a good idea, it's essential. It is God's purpose and plan. You know, when you do Ephesians and you start out, Paul will repeat something over and over, and he will talk about a mystery was revealed to me. I'm going to show you a mystery that God has revealed. So I'm breaking into that. He says in chapter 3, verse 3, how that by revelation he made known to me the mystery, as I have briefly written already, by which when you read, you may understand my knowledge in the mystery of Christ, which in other ages was not made known to the sons of men, as it has now been revealed by the Spirit to his holy apostles and prophets. Now, when I read that and was thinking about it, I was thrilled thinking, what is that mystery? You know, we love mysteries. I mean, even in Hollywood, there's just so much on mysteries. Then he says, catching our attention, what is that mystery? Get this, verse 6, that the Gentiles should be fellow heirs. What's the next phrase?
2: Fellow members of the body.
3: Fellow members of the body. And in the New King James, it's of the same body. And partakers of this, of his promise in Christ through the gospel. So it appears that what Paul is saying, there's been a huge mystery revealed. And the mystery that has been revealed is that the Gentiles, who were enemies of the Jews, and the Jews hated the Gentiles. If ever there were two groups of people you would never put in the same body, it would be them. But the mystery is that God's intent is to take the Gentiles and the Jews to be a body of believers in the same body. Then he'll even give us the reason. So again, it's interesting that even the reason is given to us. I mean, listen to this in to verse 9, chapter 3, verse 9. And to make all see what is the fellowship of the mystery, which from the beginning of the ages has been hid in God, who created all things through Christ Jesus, to the intent that now the manifold wisdom of God might be made known by the church to the principalities and powers in the heavenly places, according to the eternal purpose which he accomplished in Christ Jesus our Lord. So it seems to me that God has a purpose in bringing people who are at odds, who there's enmity between them. They don't like each other. He brings them into one body of believers that through his grace, he can show the whole universe what the principles of heaven can accomplish.
2: Wow. That's pretty incredible, actually. It's almost hard to wrap your mind around that, being part of a community, being part of the church, being with people that you dislike even, is how God accomplishes the purpose of letting everybody know his power here on earth. It comes down to, do Christians basically live together in community? That really is hard to wrap my mind around, because that seems so foreign to how I usually view my relationship with God.
3: So, you know, it leads me to ask a question of, if the devil knows this too, if Satan knows this, that the unity of a body of believers with differences, dwelling together in peace and harmony, working together, everyone doing their part, shows to the glory of God, to the whole universe, then what do you think the devil's purpose is going to be?
2: Right. He's probably not too happy with that. He wants to break up that unity.
3: That's exactly right. He wants to break the unity of the body of believers.
2: So then that leads me down the road of just talking about a little bit then, if we know the devil is trying to break up community, what creates community? How do we then, how do we prevent that, or how do we guard against that? What builds up a community?
3: Well, first, I think it's a good thing to consider what doesn't.
2: Okay.
3: Create unity.
2: Let's talk about that.
3: But it's a pitfall we fall into all the time. All the way from a local church to a sisterhood of churches to large organizations. We think that the pathway to creating unity is uniformity.
2: So what do you mean by that?
3: So that we will create policies that all of us will do the same thing. So if there's a difference of opinion, what we grab for is the policy book. Well, what's the policy say?
2: Okay.
3: But it never does create unity. We then just spend years arguing over the policy. What creates unity among a body of believers is the Spirit of God moving in all of our hearts. So when we reach a point of disagreement, what we need to reach for is the Scriptures and prayer. And pray that God will bring us into unity and the devil's purpose will be defeated. Then, of course, the Bible is going to give us some guidelines of what will create unity among body of believers. And certainly I'm not going to be able to, in this session or section, to list all of them, but I would like to give us a starting point.
2: Okay.
3: So go to Philippians.
2: And when you say reach for the Bible and for prayer, I just want to clarify there, because many people might reach for the Bible to prove their point.
3: You're right. So I'm reaching the Bible to club somebody.
2: Right.
3: But this verse is going to clarify
2: that. Okay.
3: I'm going to start in Philippians chapter 2, verse 1. Therefore, if there is any consolation in Christ, if any comfort of love, if any fellowship of the Spirit, if any affection and mercy, fulfill my joy in being like-minded, having the same love, being of one accord, one mind. Now, that is the goal, right? I mean, that's what he's laying out before us. But the point is, what you've asked, which is the great question, yes, that's the goal, but how does that get accomplished? And then it starts. Let nothing be done through selfish ambition or conceit, but in lowliness of mind, let each esteem others rather than himself. Let each of you look out not only for his own interest, but also for the interest of others. So, Michael, I have a question. What do you think a body of believers would look like where the predominating spirit among us is that we look at others as better than ourselves, and we are looking out for the interest of others more than the interest of ourselves?
2: That's a great question, because there aren't many communities that are doing that, so to even to picture what that would look like is hard. But the idea is exciting then, because to have a community like that, it's something that I've been struggling to learn even now a little bit, that if I want to receive a blessing, if I want, even in a friendship, a relationship between a girlfriend, boyfriend, spouses, whatever it may be, if I am looking to receive something from that, the way that happens is by me putting something into the relationship. And that seems counterintuitive. Rather than taking, though, to ultimately receive, it's better to put in, just in pure practical terms. So then even in doing that in love, then in a community, that would look like everybody sharing, bearing with each other, encouraging each other, looking out for each other. And in turn, that same thing happens to you.
3: So let me give you an example of what I think that could look like.
2: Okay.
3: So the church is getting ready to remodel.
2: Okay.
3: And they've come to the point where they're ready to talk about paint and color of carpet.
2: Okay.
3: And somebody at the committee says, well, I think that the carpet should be blue. Because, you know, royal blue, it gives an atmosphere of grandeur, and I think it should be blue. And somebody else says, well, I think it ought to be red, because it reminds us of the blood of Christ, and it'll just be magnificence if it's red. It really should be red. No, blue. No, red. Blue. No, red. That's why I've seen it happen all the time. But now let's apply this. Well, I think that the carpet should be blue. Because, you know, blue and royalty, and it would just be wonderful to be blue. And, I really think it ought to be red. Because, you know, it could remind us of the blood of Jesus. You know, you might have a point. Could you explain a little bit more of the red? You know, no, the more I think of it, I think you're right with the blue. So tell us more about the blue. No, brother, you go first. Do you see the difference it would be if I'm esteeming somebody else better than me?
2: So the question I know is going to come from that is, do you just make yourself a doormat then, that anybody can walk over you with their opinions and thoughts, that you're constantly just being run over by people? Like, when do you get to express yourself? When do you get to have your opinions heard?
3: It would seem to me that the answer is going to lie in Matthew 5 through 7, which becomes God challenging us to live a life in a fallen world. But if I'm in a group that's really striving to do that, how would I become a doormat? Because every person in the group would be valued. Mm. And what he said in Ephesians, every part doing its part. So it would be that you would want to know what I'm thinking, and I would want to know what you're thinking. Trusting and believing that God is going to work through the body to accomplish his will. The moment I believe I'm becoming a doormat, the temptation's going to become to defend myself and to demand my rights and demand to be heard. Then what is being reflected? Is it the body and the spirit of Christ being reflected? Or is it the person who defends themselves the best? Now, Caiaphas and those religious leaders.
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0: 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I'd love to stay and chat, but apparently my patient needs me.
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0: Our friends in Discovery Mountain had an off day last time we visited, didn't they? Kyler struggled with the cube puzzle and with telling the truth about his solving skills. Gertrude is feeling upset, and nurses Kent and Estelle aren't getting along. Was today a better day? I'm not sure, but I think we can find out. Let's head into Trekkers, where Jake and Natasha are getting ready to drive to see Gertrude. Better days are often possible with simple changes, if we're willing to try, that is. Let's exercise our faith together in today's episode called Simple.
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3: Hello, you two. How was your school day?
1: Oh, well, there was a lot of stress, and, you know, about the cube puzzles, and there were some tears.
3: Being a student can be challenging.
2: Oh, no, that was just from the teachers.
3: I'm guessing you're only half joking.
1: It was a day. Mr. Simon, we're going to need some trail mix and water bottles.
2: We're going to see Gertrude to try to encourage her.
3: Oh, good. I'll pray the visit goes well.
4: Hi, everyone.
1: Hello, Jordan.
3: Jordan, how are you?
4: Oh, good. Just trying my best at this parenting thing.
2: Oh, Kyler and Haley are so fortunate to have you in their life.
4: Oh, I hope so. I tried to encourage Kyler yesterday. How was he at school today?
1: I'd say a bit embarrassed, but then good. Jordan, did you know he didn't solve the cube puzzle?
4: Yes, we talked about that last night.
2: Oh, well, whatever you said worked. He admitted the truth and seemed very relieved afterwards.
4: So, what I said was okay? I feel like I'm completely guessing on what to do all the time.
3: Well, most parents feel that way.
4: So, this doubt is normal?
3: 100%.
4: Phew. I'm so glad that I came into the store today.
1: Oh, we better hit the road, Natasha.
2: Yes, you're right. Bye, Granddad. Bye, Jordan.
4: See ya.
3: So, what did you come into Trekkers for, Jordan?
4: Can I ask you a question?
3: Certainly.
4: I love Kyler and Haley, but I'm not that much older than they are. And playing the parent role is really hard sometimes.
3: Yeah, that's very understandable. It's a big responsibility.
4: And sometimes I feel discouraged. Maybe it's too simple, but... Mr. Simon, are there some Bible verses that I can read when I feel discouraged?
3: Oh, yes. Would you like to hear one of my favorites?
4: Yes, please. Let me open the Bible app on my phone.
3: Okay. The verse is from the Psalms, the words of David. You know, David struggled with discouragement, too.
4: David did? But he was a king.
3: Yes, but also someone with a full range of emotions, just like we have. The verse is Psalm 43, verse 5.
4: Okay. Here it is. Why are you cast down, O my soul? And why are you in turmoil within me? Hope in God, for I shall again praise Him, my salvation and my God. Psalm 43, 5. That's a beautiful verse.
3: It offers hope when we feel sad. Even then, we can look forward to a time when we can praise Him.
4: Mr. Simon, you have another customer. Thank you for this.
3: Anytime, Jordan.
0: Meanwhile, back at the school, a few students hadn't left for the day yet. They are in the principal's office.
5: Now, Hugo.
6: But yes, it wasn't my fault. Piper.
7: Hugo, why are you blaming me?
6: Because you started it.
7: Did not.
8: Kyler started it by pretending he solved the cube.
9: Hey, I already apologized to everyone for that.
5: Yes, Kyler, thank you for reminding your classmates of that. Now...
6: Yes?
5: Hugo, you're interrupting again.
6: Yes, but I have some important context to the events in question.
5: You do? Huh. Well then, go ahead.
6: Well, I asked Kyler if I could see the solved cube, and I didn't know that Piper and Harold were already waiting for a turn to see it.
7: And you just grabbed it.
6: All right, fine. I'm sorry that I grabbed the cube.
7: That didn't sound like a real apology to me.
6: Yes. Now Piper's judging my apology.
5: Listen, where is the cube now?
9: Right here.
5: This is the solved cube everyone's been clamoring for?
8: It's not solved anymore.
9: I couldn't do the steps like Carson. Now it's all scrambled again.
5: Duh, scrambled like my brain feels.
8: And Miss Holt had a headache and we were arguing.
7: You guys need to stop arguing so much. You're giving Miss Holt the headaches.
8: Hey,
6: why were you even in our classroom, Piper?
5: Now that is enough. All of you.
6: Yes, sir.
7: Yes, DS.
8: Sorry, DS.
5: Now, what I want to know is how all of this started.
10: Hi, Daddy. Are you ready to go home yet?
9: It started with Kezi.
7: Yeah, Kaziah, if you hadn't brought the cube from Gertrude's, we'd all be getting along.
8: I should have stuck with my video games.
10: Hey, you guys, I didn't make you obsessed.
5: Kaziah, were you in the 7th and 8th grade classroom today?
10: Not even once.
5: Okay, you can wait outside for me.
10: I didn't make you guys argue.
5: Kaziah Smith, you can wait outside for me.
10: Yes, Daddy.
5: Kyler, take your cube. And let's all promise to do better tomorrow. Can we do that?
6: Yes, DS.
8: Yes.
9: Yes, thank you.
11: DS, I have a question. Oh, you're busy.
5: All right, head home, you three. The other students are just leaving. Come on in, Haley.
11: See you guys. DS, I'm off to work and I wondered, do you have any information about the cube puzzle tournament?
5: Yes, there are some brochures by the door there.
11: Mr. McGee asked me to bring him some information about it. He's very interested.
5: Oh? Well, take him a brochure.
11: Thanks. DS, is my brother in trouble?
5: You don't have to worry about Kyler, Haley. He's a good kid.
11: Oh, okay. Thanks, DS.
5: Is Kaziah still out in the hallway?
11: Yes.
5: All right. Well, I think it's time to head on out.
11: Yes. Thanks, DS.
0: Let's check in at the hospital and see how plans are coming together for another balanced health session.
12: Stell, there you are.
13: Oh, Ken. I'm just tidying the chairs for tonight's seminar.
12: That's great, but your patient in room 9 needs another IV drip bag.
13: No, it's too soon.
12: No, it isn't. The drip bag is alarming.
13: No.
12: Yes.
11: Ken?
12: Olivia, what are you doing here?
11: I wanted to show support for the seminar.
12: Olivia, this is Estelle Thompson, our new nurse.
11: Hi, Estelle. Good to meet you.
13: Hello. I'd love to stay and chat, but apparently my patient needs me.
12: He does.
13: Which is why I'm going. Awkward. Sorry about that.
12: It's not your fault. See what I've been telling you about Estelle?
13: You and her do not get along. Professional jealousy between you two?
12: What? No, I'm not at fault here. Estelle is just a bad nurse.
13: Oh, well, seems I just pushed a button.
12: Olivia, I'm sorry. I'm just frustrated.
13: Have you talked to Tara?
12: I haven't. Estelle seems to bring out the worst in me. You might be right.
13: About?
12: Professional jealousy. I mean, she's new, has worked in big fancy hospitals.
13: Ken, you're a good nurse. Don't question that.
12: It's just...
13: Yes?
12: I should talk to Tara. I don't think that Estelle cared for a patient last night like she was supposed to.
13: That sounds like a genuine concern.
12: Yes, I'll handle it. Sorry, I didn't even ask. How was your day?
13: School? Oh, don't even ask about that.
12: And Yumi?
13: Oh, she's fine. The cube puzzle craze hasn't seemed to affect her.
12: Unlike you.
13: Hey, it's all just a little fun.
12: And you don't have your cue puzzle now?
13: I mean...
12: And that's what I thought.
14: Paging Nurse Ken Olson to the emergency room, please. Nurse Ken Olson, please report to the emergency room stat.
12: Here I go, back at it.
13: Go. Go save some lives. Proud of you.
0: 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Don't go anywhere.
15: 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I know you can't see me, but I'm wearing my favorite Discovery Mountain t-shirt in the studio today. 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
2: Olivia, I don't see Gertrude, do you?
13: No. She told Natasha that she won't be coming back.
2: Oh, that's too bad. I feel like the simple things we're learning here could help.
13: The natural remedies can't hurt, at the very least.
2: I've been doing the journaling.
13: Oh,
4: How does that work?
2: Well, I've been having terrible headaches, but not always at the same time of day.
4: So, you can't blame your students?
2: No, I can't. I do get a lot more headaches during the week, though, but I'm trying to find a pattern.
4: To figure out the cause.
2: Yes. And I had an appointment with Tara, too. She wrote me a prescription, but I haven't started it yet.
4: But journaling sounds like a good thing to try.
2: Yeah, it's pretty simple. But I did have a question. Do you see Ken here yet?
4: Oh, yeah. He's right over... Oh, dear.
2: What is it?
4: He and Estelle seem to be arguing over something.
2: They're not getting along?
4: No, doesn't seem so. Oh, Ken's walking this way.
2: Oh, good. I can ask my question.
4: Or maybe wait. He doesn't look like he's in the mood for questions.
2: Okay. I think we're ready to start anyway.
12: Welcome back, everyone, to the Balanced Health Program. We're glad you're here. Our speaker this evening, unless she gets whisked away for another emergency, is our very own Dr. Tara Scott Smith. Please give her a warm welcome.
16: Hello, everyone. Thank you for coming back this evening. I look forward to our time together. I have some more natural, simple things to share with you to try along with your traditional healthcare. Are you interested? Good. We all aim to live a balanced life. Now, nurses Ken and Estelle, could you please pass around these handouts?
12: Yes, doctor.
16: And Estelle?
12: I don't see her.
16: I specifically asked her to be here for the program. Well, do we have a volunteer to help?
17: I'll help.
16: Thank you so much, Olivia, Ken's wife and a fine teacher, or so my daughter loves to tell me.
4: Happy to help.
12: Here you go.
4: Estelle just disappeared?
12: Yeah, not a surprise.
16: All right, once everyone has a handout, follow along with me.
0: It looks like the lights are still on over at the barbershop this evening, too. Let's check in on our friends over there.
18: No, Addison. The instruction book says to twist the cube the other way.
19: Like this?
18: Let's see. No, the opposite way.
19: What about this?
18: You got it!
19: Three sides.
11: Good job, Ads.
18: And what about your coach?
19: Good job, Mr. Tremblay.
18: Okay, now Brianna, were you able to follow along?
19: No, can you show me the steps next? I have two sides.
18: Sure. Let me just turn back to...
19: Carson, look!
20: Whoa, Addison, did you do that?
19: Yep, I solved three sides.
20: Nice job.
19: Oh, hey, Kyler.
9: Hey.
19: How's it going, Kyler?
9: Well, not great, actually.
19: Cyrus was pretty upset about what you said yesterday.
9: I apologize to him.
19: Kind of hurtful to call them the losing team.
9: I didn't mean it. I was just frustrated. But, Carson had an idea.
19: What's your idea, Carson?
20: Well, since we're not on opposite teams, and the tournament is just for fun, well, I thought that maybe Kyler could join you guys for a while.
18: I'd be happy to have you join us, Kyler.
19: Yeah, me too. Of course, grab a seat.
9: Do I sit in the barber chair, or...
19: Just sit wherever you like, Kyler.
20: I was telling Kyler about how much you guys are learning, and Mr. Tremblay's really helping.
18: Thanks, Carson.
20: I'm gonna head home now. I have to start work early.
19: Do you regret taking that job yet?
20: Almost, but nah, it's great.
19: See ya, Carson.
9: So, what are your secrets?
19: Secrets?
9: Yeah. How'd you solve for three sides?
19: Oh, I'm about to figure that out. Come on, you can learn with me.
9: Mr. Tremblay, I can't wait to watch.
18: Oh no, count me out. I have a stack of paperwork to go through before tomorrow. Brianna has the instruction book.
19: Okay, now what page are we on?
9: Brianna, come on, what's the real secret?
19: Huh?
9: You're not really learning how to solve a cube puzzle with an instruction book.
19: Yeah, we are.
9: Seriously, this booklet is 100 years old.
19: No, about 40, I think.
9: I can't believe it. You won't share your secret with me.
19: Kyler, you're looking at it.
9: This old book? There's no way. It's too, simple.
19: Simple? Maybe. But it's working.
9: I have to go now.
19: But Kyler? I have pretzels and granola bars. You guys Hey! Where'd Kyler go?
17: He just left.
19: Did he solve three sides already? That was fast.
17: No, he didn't like the instruction book.
19: Oh, why?
17: I don't know. Too simple, he said.
19: Huh. Well, do you want a snack or are you too busy solving?
17: Snack first.
19: And that's why you're my best friend.
0: We'll take a short break and check in on Kyler right after this.
21: 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I'm Logan Parchmento, the voice of Hugo Garcia here in Discovery Mountain. 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
2: Here are your room keys. Enjoy your stay with us.
22: Hey, do I recognize those customers?
2: Yes, Mr. McGee. They're the Lamberts from France.
22: Right. They stayed with us last spring.
2: Yes, sir.
22: I knew they were familiar. I never forget a face. Names, on the other hand.
2: We all have our strengths, Mr. McGee.
22: Now, where's that cube puzzle of yours?
2: Oh, way in my backpack, Mr. McGee. I wasn't playing with it while working.
22: I wasn't accusing you of anything. I'm just curious about them puzzles.
2: Oh, I see, sir. I did bring you a brochure about the cube puzzle tournament. Madam Manager said she put it on your desk.
22: Yeah, I found it, and I read it.
2: Oh, good.
22: I'm not sure how the tournament will help the school, though.
2: Oh, well, the idea is that everyone pays a registration fee, and those funds go towards helping to buy the new playground equipment.
22: And why are people registering?
2: Oh, for fun. The tournament will be a blast.
22: For fun, huh? I think there needs to be more of a carrot.
2: Sir?
22: Listen, in order to get people to sign up for your tournament, they need an incentive.
2: An incentive? I'm afraid I don't follow.
22: You ever try to lead a horse somewhere he don't want to go?
2: I have worked with horses, some, yes.
22: How do you get a horse to go where you want him to go?
2: Let's see. My friend would... Oh, I get it now.
22: Huh. You hold a carrot in front of a horse's nose, right?
2: Yes, and the horse will go wherever you need him to, if you just keep the yummy carrot in front of it.
22: So what's your carrot for the tournament?
2: I see. How do we lead people to sign up? Well, fun and helping the school.
22: There needs to be a bigger carrot.
2: Do you have something in mind?
22: Yeah, a prize for the winner.
2: Prize? Oh, well, if it were a good prize, more people would sign up, I'm sure.
22: Give me your principal's phone number.
2: Oh, Mr. McGee, sir, I don't know DS's cell number.
22: But you know someone who knows it, am I right?
2: Yes, I can ask his son or daughter.
22: Good. Well?
2: Well, what, sir?
22: Well, get her done.
2: Oh, yes, Mr. McGee. Right away. Hey, Cyrus. Can you give me your dad's cell? McGee wants it to talk to him about the tournament.
9: Texting while on the job?
2: Oh, Kyler, you scared me.
9: I couldn't resist.
2: What are you doing here at this hour?
9: I left the barber shop and, I don't know, just kept walking.
2: Everything okay?
9: I joined the other cube puzzle team.
2: Oh?
9: But they won't tell me their secret.
2: I didn't know they had a secret.
9: I thought Leon would coach me, like he did Carson.
2: I think Carson's just a natural whiz. He doesn't need anyone's coaching.
9: Well, maybe. But do you want to know how they're learning?
2: How?
9: With an ancient instruction book.
2: Like for real?
9: Yeah.
2: That's so bizarre. You're not learning that way, right?
9: I wasn't going to, but what if it works?
2: It sounds too simple.
9: I know.
2: Hey, this is top secret, but my boss, Mr. McGee, just told me something cool.
9: Oh, yeah?
11: I think he's going to offer a big cash prize to the winner of the tournament.
9: Seriously?
11: Yep.
9: I gotta go.
19: But you just got here.
9: I gotta ask Brianna if I can use an instruction book after all.
19: See ya.
11: Cash prize, carrot.
19: Mr. McGee, you are a business genius.
0: I wonder how Jake and Natasha's visit with Gertrude went. Let's join them and find out.
1: Oh, Jake, you won the game again.
19: Jake almost always wins board games. It makes me not want to play sometimes.
1: Oh, now don't be a spoil sport, Natasha.
3: I'm a gracious winner.
19: Oh, are you?
1: Oh, you too. Thank you for the visit.
19: Thank you, Gertrude. We had fun playing games.
3: And enjoying some of your famous lasagna.
1: Well, you're welcome anytime. I wasn't sure you'd want to visit me again.
19: Oh, why is that, Gertrude?
1: Well, I didn't go back to the Balanced Health Program tonight. I'm afraid that I was a little riled up when I left.
19: Did something happen?
1: Not exactly. I thought I'd get to hear Tara Scott Smith lecture.
3: And that didn't happen?
1: No, she was called to an emergency.
19: Well, I heard that Ken did a nice job.
1: He did, definitely. But his ideas were so simple. I made a lot of effort to hear the doctor, and then, I felt disappointed.
3: Do you mind me asking how you think Ken's ideas were too simple?
1: Oh, I don't mind telling you. They were things like keeping a food journal, tracking your symptoms, and logging your sleep.
19: All things that you've tried before, I'm sure.
1: I've done food tracking to identify allergies and triggers, yes. But I've never tracked my sleep.
3: So that was new for you?
1: Yes. I do wonder if the days I get less sleep, if my arthritis symptoms are worse.
19: Or maybe when your symptoms are worse, you don't sleep as well.
1: Yes, or both.
19: It would be interesting to track and see.
1: It couldn't hurt, I suppose. And tracking my water intake, too.
3: So, you mean keeping track of how many glasses of water you drink each day?
1: Yes. Staying hydrated is important for arthritis sufferers like me.
19: I imagine it is.
1: I've always known that. But I've never kept track of how much water I drink.
3: It sounds like some simple things that wouldn't hurt to try.
1: I suppose. Well, now it's all too late anyway. I just feel silly.
19: Too late?
1: Well, I was clearly annoyed when I left the program. I'm a bit embarrassed.
3: It's never too late. Gertrude, do you remember the story of Naaman from the Bible?
1: Of course. Naaman went to Samaria, and the prophet Elisha told him to wash in the river Jordan.
3: Well, almost.
1: Jake, I do know my Bible. It was the river Jordan Naaman was told to wash in. He was told to dip 7 times to cure his leprosy.
3: Well, it was the River Jordan, but Naaman didn't hear his instructions from Elisha.
1: He didn't?
3: Nope. Elisha sent a servant to deliver the message to Naaman.
1: Ah, perhaps Elisha was called to an important emergency?
3: Maybe, but Naaman was, understandably disappointed.
1: And he was upset. I remember now. He was upset that the instructions to wash in the river were too simple.
3: Yes, exactly.
1: Oh, that reminds me of, me.
19: But that wasn't the end of Naaman's story.
1: No, of course not. Otherwise, we wouldn't be telling it to our children all these years later.
3: Naaman followed the simple steps of washing in the river.
1: And he was healed.
19: It's something to pray about.
1: Thanks, you two. You've given me food for thought.
19: Oh, we should get home, Jake. It is a school night.
1: Drive safely. I'll see you. soon, I think.
2: Call anytime, Gertrude.
1: I will, hon. I will.
0: Director Doug, it sounds like Jake and Natasha had a good visit with Gertrude.
6: Yeah, it does. Gertrude seems a lot less upset about her experience at the Balanced Health Program.
0: And she has a few simple things to try and see if they'll make her feel better.
6: Speaking of simple, Kyler had his own Naaman experience, didn't he?
0: Oh, yes, that's true. He thought that Leon would show him a big secret to solving the cube puzzle. And when that didn't happen, he was pretty disappointed.
6: Yeah, the 1980s instructional book was a little bit of a letdown.
0: Mm-hmm. But it sounds like Kyler may choose to try that simple method after all.
6: McGee's possible prize money is a big carrot.
0: Yeah, it seems to be. There's been a lot of frustration and discouragement circling around town this season.
6: There has, hasn't there? Ken and new nurse Estelle have some challenges.
0: I don't think we've ever seen Ken annoyed before.
6: No, not like this. Mr. Simon shared a great verse with Jordan in Trekkers, didn't he?
0: Oh, that's right. What was that verse again?
6: It was Psalm 43, verse 5.
0: Do you have it there? I think our listeners would love to hear it again.
6: I do. Why are you cast down, O my soul? And why are you in turmoil within me? Hope in God, for I shall again praise Him, my salvation and my God.
0: Even when we feel discouraged, God is there to help us.
6: That's a wonderful faith exercise. Listeners, take that with you until we meet again.
0: Yes, and in our next episode, we'll hear the story of Naaman, and we may find out if Gertrude and Kyler follow his example or not.
6: We'll see you here next time.
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23: 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Anyways, you know what time is. Time for the quote of the day. Don't be afraid to give up the good to go for the great. Love guys so much. Love you all. Bye. Mwah. You guys are the best.
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27: Listen to the crowds, Mr. Adams. The streets are full of people cheering the war's end. Oh, isn't it glorious?
28: Oh, don't you think they're being a bit premature, Mr. Hancock?
27: What?
28: The British still hold New York and Charleston?
27: Yes, but we've got the French with us now. Washington and Rochambeau should be able to sweep the English into the sea.
28: Don't be too sure about the French, my friend.
27: Why?
28: They have other commitments that they may feel are more important than 13 impoverished colonies. Well, Washington will have his hands full.
29: Hi, everyone, and welcome. This is Aunt Carol.
30: And I'm Uncle Dan.
29: We're so glad you're with us for the fourth and final chapter in the life of George Washington.
30: He certainly was a great man.
29: True, Uncle Dan. You know, all of his life, George Washington worked and fought for the freedoms we enjoy today.
30: And this story is the wrap-up of the events of his extraordinary life. So let's get started right away.
29: Great idea. Listen now to Chapter 4 of George Washington, the Uncommon Warrior.
4: In October 1781, the colonial armies under General George Washington and the British under General Cornwallis stopped fighting. Cornwallis had surrendered. But the British troops had not yet left American shores. George Washington appealed to the French allies for help.
5: Welcome aboard my flagship, Monsieur le General Washington.
8: Thank you, Admiral de Grasse. I'll get right to the point, sir. Will you continue to help us by blockading and bombarding New York and Charleston? These are the last two strongholds left to the British. We must drive them out before we can say the war is really over.
5: But I am sorry, mon ami. That will be impossible. France has an agreement with Spain to drive the English out of the West Indies. I am already late for my rendezvous with the Spanish fleet.
8: But, Admiral, if we don't strike now, this war could drag on for years.
5: I am truly sorry, General, but there is nothing I can do.
12: General Washington, a message from Yorktown. The courier said it was urgent.
8: Thank you, Sergeant. Oh, no. Not Jackie.
12: What's the matter, General? You're as white as a ghost.
8: It's my stepson, Sergeant. I knew he was ill at Yorktown, but not this. They say he's dying.
4: Young Jackie Custis, serving as a temporary civilian aide on Washington's staff at Yorktown, had barely been able to stand when Cornwallis surrendered. Now he was deathly sick. Washington arrived at Eltham, the home of Jackie's aunt, just as the young man breathed his last.
8: Martha, my dear, I came as soon as I heard.
13: Oh, George, our beautiful Jackie, our lovely boy, dead.
8: We must be strong for the sake of Jackie's wife and our grandchildren. Jackie is beyond earthly harm, but the little ones need us.
13: George, can you stay with us for a while? I know the worries that you have for the army and the frustrations with Congress, but if you would stay for just a little while...
8: You are the most important one right now. You, Jackie's young wife, and the babies.
4: The general stayed with his sorrowing family for several weeks. Jackie's widow was left with four small children, the baby named George Washington Parke Custis, and Nellie with the bright curls and happy smile, were adopted by the Washingtons. The two older girls went with their mother to her family home. Then, having done everything he could, George left Mount Vernon and traveled to Philadelphia.
8: Mr. Hancock, your President of Congress, I appeal to you for money to pay my army. These men have given the best years of their lives for the country. Now they want to go home.
14: Go home? Why, they can't do that. The enemy's still on our shores.
8: My men are deserting by the hundreds. Who wants to be in an army where payday never comes?
14: But General...
8: No one. Don't you see we must keep our army intact and active until England signs a peace treaty?
14: Well, General, we can give you money. All the money you need.
8: If you mean the worthless script Congress has been printing by the bale, no thank you. My men need something more substantial than that, sir.
4: The people of Britain were getting sick of the war, too, and they petitioned the king to sign a treaty. England had won most of the battles, but the victories by the rebel army had been decisive. Trenton, Princeton, Saratoga, Yorktown. In April, Washington was ordered to cease hostilities while the diplomats negotiated. In September 1783, the treaty was ratified. The war was really over, and in October, Congress dissolved the army. As the last of the British forces sailed away from New York City at the end of November, Washington and a small contingent of troops occupied the city. And then it was time to bid adieu to his companions in arms. At noon on December 4th, 1783, he and the Prince

0: Yes, sir. Yeah, get along there, horse. Yeah.
1: It was Christmas Eve and twilight when he entered the familiar grounds of Mount Vernon and rode up to his door. The many windows glowed with light, welcoming him home. The children and Martha ran from the house, shouting joyous greetings. Inside, the rooms were bright with Christmas greens and reds, and fragrant candles burned in the wall sconces. An apple log crackled in the fireplace. Home at last. One day soon after, George and his friend William Fairfax were seated in front of the fire, enjoying the comforts of home.
2: You must practice more often, Nellie, if you want to become a good musician.
3: But, Grandma, I don't want to be a musician.
4: You're smiling, George.
5: I was smiling at that exchange between Nellie and her grandmother. It is one of the homey things I missed during the war. But still, the old army habits stay with me. I miss fat Henry Knox and Green and even Dewar Putnam. I'd like to talk with Colonel Collins and Light Horse Harry Lee again.
4: How often, George Washington, have I heard you say that you are well out of it, that the farmer's life is for you? Old war horses do not take to pasture easily, I see.
5: I know. But old habits break slowly, sometimes sadly.
1: George became a busy farmer again. There were fences to repair and an ice house to build. The new strain of wheat was turning out well, but where to sell it? He took a trip to check on his Western holdings, and soon he was talking to other influential men about the feasibility of extending the inland navigation of eastern rivers, such as the Potomac, and connecting them by excellent roads or channels to western rivers, such as the Ohio. He saw that this would bind together the young nation. Slowly, so slowly that even he didn't realize it, Washington was getting back into public life. In May 1787, he set out for Philadelphia, this time as a Virginia delegate to the Constitutional Convention.
6: Mr. Morris has the floor. Gentlemen, please, if we plan to accomplish anything at this convention, we must stop fighting like cats and dogs. Let Mr. Morris say his thoughts.
7: Thank you, Mr. Chairman. As I was saying, we desperately need waterways connecting our states.
8: That's right.
7: Many of the farmers who live on the frontier have no way to get their produce to market.
8: Right. Why should the states, with easy access to other states, pay for some farmer in western Pennsylvania?
7: Because free interstate commerce would be good for our nation as a whole. Even in your state, Mr. Jay, the farmers must often pay tariffs to move their goods across a state line.
8: I cannot accept.
9: I agree with Mr. Morris that we need a strong federal government. But I am afraid the people won't stand for it. And after all, we are here to represent and please the people of our states. What say you, Mr. Washington? You are chairman of this convention, yet you say little.
5: I say little, Mr. Hamilton, because I don't want it said that George Washington jammed his ideas down the throats of the delegates. To answer your question, if to please the people we offer what we ourselves disapprove, how can we defend our work afterwards? Let us not compromise, gentlemen, with the future of our nation.
1: All through the summer, they argued, these men who would one day be called our founding fathers. Finally, in September, they had a constitution hammered out. Benjamin Franklin, now over 80 years old, had been looking at the half-sun carved on the back of Washington's chair. Now he rose to speak.
10: As I have been sitting here all these weeks, I have often wondered whether yonder sun is rising or setting. Now I know, it is a rising sun.
1: But the sun had a long way to go before it could clear the horizon. The states had to ratify the Constitution before it could become the law of the land. At Mount Vernon, George wrote dozens of letters asking friends and old army comrades to support the new Constitution.
11: I
5: since

0: I sincerely believe it is the best that can be obtained at this time. The door is open for amendment later.
1: George, it's late. Come to bed before you make yourself ill.
0: All right. I'll be right along, my dear. What do you think of this constitution we've concocted, Martha? I have always valued your opinion. Speak your mind.
1: I think it will be uphill work to pass it, George. Many people fear a strong central government.
0: Why do you think so?
1: A hand reaching out for taxes, whether it be from London or Philadelphia, will not be welcome.
0: Yes, I realize that. What would you do to win them over?
1: I would convince them that the Constitution is for their good, as well as for the good of the country.
0: Thomas Jefferson demanded a Bill of Rights be added so that Americans will always have freedom of speech, religious liberty, and trial by jury. I like that, don't you?
1: Yes, I do, George. I like that best of all.
2: Each state was to call a special convention to vote for the Constitution. As Martha Washington had predicted, it was uphill work to pass it. But by late spring of 1788, 8 of the 13 states had agreed to the Constitution. 9 votes were needed to make it legal.
0: I could not believe that Virginia would be a holdout, William. Patrick Henry is against the Constitution, and he has a loud and strident voice in Virginia politics. But our state has always been a leader for the national good. I feel shame that we are among the last to ratify.
3: Don't fret yourself, George. You have worked hard for its passage, and it will be ratified.
2: Finally, on June 21st, New Hampshire became the 9th state to approve the Constitution, followed by Virginia on the 25th. The states didn't wait for the final 3. An electoral college was designed to choose a president. In due time, the electors met in Philadelphia.
4: I see but one man to head our country, George Washington. What is your opinion, Mr. Morris?
5: I agree, Mr. Hamilton. He is honest to a fault, careful and judicious. James Madison and John Jay feel just as we do. Yes, Washington is our man.
2: The Electoral College agreed with Hamilton and Morris. They voted almost unanimously, and Washington was elected as the first president of the United States.
6: We just want to take a brief break to invite you to visit our website. 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
6: And now it's time to get back to our story. George Washington, the uncommon warrior.
2: Washington had been elected the first president of the United States. In April, he set out for New York, where he would take the oath of office. People came from miles around to line his route and cheer. Huge celebrations greeted him at each of his stopping points. But the biggest jubilee was in New York. The Hudson was filled with boats of all kinds, packed with cheering people. Salute, while a white barge rowed by 13 sea captains dressed in white carried Washington to the foot of Wall Street. There he mounted 13 elegant steps to where Governor Clinton and an honor guard waited for him. The oath of office was administered 1 week later on April 30th, 1789 at Federal Hall by Chancellor Livingston. A crowd of about 50,000 jammed the square to watch the proceedings.
8: George Washington, Do you solemnly swear that you will faithfully execute the office of the President of the United States and will, to the best of your ability, preserve, protect, and defend the Constitution of the United States? So help you God.
0: I do.
2: The celebration lasted throughout the night with elaborate fireworks and an inaugural ball. Washington left early. The next morning, he began the business of the new government.
0: Mr. Adams, or should I say Mr. Vice President, it is good to see you.
9: Just call me John like you always did, George. What is the order of business?
0: I wanted to go over my choices for the cabinet with you.
9: Fine. Who will they be?
0: Henry Knox will be Secretary of War. Thomas Jefferson is Secretary of State. Edmund Randolph, Attorney General, and Alexander Hamilton, Secretary of the Treasury. I have chosen John Jay to be Chief Justice of the Supreme Court, pending confirmation by the Senate.
9: I can see no trouble with Jay. I only hope that Jefferson and Hamilton can work together. They don't like each other.
0: They must work together. The country is too new and vulnerable to have conflict among its leaders. Gentlemen, this cabinet meeting will come to order. At the suggestion of Secretary Knox, I am going to ask Congress to increase our military budget. Our standing army now numbers only 2,400 officers and men.
10: Now, surely, Mr. President, that's large enough force in peacetime.
4: The Honorable Secretary of State has his head in the sand, as usual. The great new plantations on our borders with Florida need protection.
10: There goes Hamilton again, thinking only of the rich planters.
0: Gentlemen, please, we will never get any work done with this perpetual arguing. Now, if we may proceed. Mr. Hamilton is right in saying that our borders need to be protected. Spain is securely entrenched in Florida and controls thousands of Indians in the Mississippi Valley. England is strengthening her hold in Canada.
5: What of the coastline? Certainly we are vulnerable there.
11: Mr. Randolph, if Congress will allow us sufficient funds, we shall start construction of a fleet of warships to patrol our coast.
0: As Henry Knox has said, a strong navy is in our plans. To be prepared for war, gentlemen, is the most effective way of preserving peace.
2: In 1790, Congress decided to move the seat of government to Philadelphia until a new capital city could be built. Maryland and Virginia had donated 10 square miles on the bank of the Potomac for the new federal city. Washington knew the location well, across the river from Alexandria and just a few miles from Mount Vernon. After a careful study, he appointed Pierre-Charles L'Enfant to lay out the new city.
10: Mr. President, I really must protest Mr. Hamilton's financial program. The Federal Bank is clearly designed to benefit large landowners and the business and merchant classes. Small farmers are becoming resentful because the burden of taxation has fallen on them.
0: The country needs a strong financial structure, Mr. Jefferson.
10: Oh.
0: The Federal Bank is important to our growth and prosperity.
10: Mark my words, sir. Hamilton's policies will cause trouble.
2: 4 years passed. Unanimously re-elected to the presidency, George Washington took the oath of office for the second time on March 4, 1793. It was an ominous time in the history of the world. France was ablaze with revolution. King Louis XIV had been beheaded in January, and now France seemed ready to declare war on England. Remembering how France had helped the colonies in their war for independence, many Americans favored coming to the aid of France now. Washington was forced to make a decision.
0: My feeling is this. The very little we can do is surely not worth the risk to the future of our country. We will be neutral.
2: But no sooner was one dilemma out of the way than another arose.
11: Mr. President, we've got a big problem in western Pennsylvania. The whole countryside is up in arms against Hamilton's tax on whiskey. They have sent a representative to ask you to drop the tax. Will you see him? He's an old friend of ours.
0: Of course, General Knox. Have him come in.
12: Hello, General.
0: Colonel Collins. It is wonderful to see you. Sit down, man. It always surprises me when I see old comrades after a long time. I remember them as young men, and I'm always a bit startled by gray hair and wrinkles.
12: We all get older, sir. I've come on a grave mission, I fear. We farmers in western Pennsylvania are being discriminated against by this new tax on whiskey.
0: General Knox here has told me about the contention. What is your side of the story?
12: Many of us on the western frontier grow corn, which is difficult to ship. So we turn it into whiskey, which is easy to move to market. What we don't understand is, if there is no tax on corn, why should there be a tax on a product made out of it?
0: Other things besides corn liquor have been taxed, Colonel. The government must have money to pay its way.
12: Sir, many of us farmers were former soldiers of yours. We feel we are being wrongly used. We don't have any money to pay taxes. All we have is whiskey. If the federal government pushes us, I'm afraid there will be a fight.
2: But there was no fight. An army of 12,000 was assembled and marched out to contain the insurgents. Some 150 insurgents were arrested, and the Whiskey Rebellion, as it was called, came to a bloodless end. Crisis followed crisis. There was trouble with England again. British warships were seizing American vessels bound for France, taking their cargoes and pressing the crews into the British Navy. The American people were in an uproar. Finally, John Jay negotiated a treaty that put a stop to the practice. But signing the treaty with England gave deep offense to France. So many problems, so many vexations. Washington was thankful that his second term was almost over. On March 14, 1797, he watched as John Adams was sworn in as the second president of the United States.
1: Ah, we're almost home again. Will you miss the challenge and excitement of government, George?
0: Not a bit of it, Martha. I'm going back to being the only thing I ever really wanted to be, a simple farmer.
2: Mount Vernon again became the center of merry social life in Northern Neck society. Perhaps the most happy occasion was the marriage of Nellie to her distant cousin, Lawrence Lewis. But George also had a large plantation to run.
13: Master George, the wind come up something fierce and it's starting to sleet and snow. Maybe we ought to go back to the house.
0: Don't be an old lady, Pompey. I want to ride out to the high pasture to check the fence before we go back.
13: You might as least put on your hat. Gwine to come down with a cold for sure, if and you don't.
0: We've been out in worse weather than this, old man. Come on, let's ride.
1: You look flushed, George. Perhaps you should change those damp clothes before you sit down to dinner.
0: You're as bad as old Pompey. I have a little bit of sore throat, but I'll be fine in the morning.
1: You're burning with fever, husband. You stay in bed this morning. I'm going to send for Dr. Craik.
0: All right. Maybe all I need is a good bleeding.
1: How is he, Doctor?
14: I've done everything I can, Mrs. Washington. The bloodletting should have purged him of all noxious matter. I can't understand why he should be so weak.
0: Martha.
1: Yes, I'm here. I'm holding your hand, my darling.
0: I die hard, but I'm not afraid to go. I want to lie in the family vault overlooking the Potomac. Do you understand?
1: Yes.
0: 'Tis well.
1: Doctor, is he gone? Yes, I can see that he is. It's all over now. I shall follow him soon.
7: George Washington closed his eyes for the last time on December 14, 1799. At a memorial meeting, Light Horse Harry Lee said of him, "He was the father of his country, first in war, first in peace, and first in the hearts of his countrymen. In the endearing scenes of his life, he was second to none."
6: He was quite a man, wasn't he, Aunt Carol?
7: That he was, Uncle Dan. The world needs more heroes like George Washington.
6: That it does. That's why so many concerned adults believe in your Story Hour. 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
6: And remember, your gift makes it possible for thousands of children to hear stories that make a difference.
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7: This is Aunt Carol
16: and Uncle Dan saying
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16: See you.

0: How does a blackbird protect itself from the cold? The answer next on today's Creation Moment. And now, here's our Creation Moments host, Ian Taylor.
1: European blackbirds love southern Germany so much that many of them stay for the winter. Some of the blackbirds migrate to North Africa, Spain, or southern France to escape the cold. However, as the robin in North America, some European blackbirds don't migrate at all. European blackbirds are able to live through the cold German winter because they are designed with several features that use sophisticated principles from biochemistry and physics. To cope with the winter cold, the birds fluff up their feathers. This creates more insulating dead air space between their warm bodies and the cold. And then they tuck their head inside the feathery ball, making their body into a ball. A round ball is the most heat-conserving shape possible for any object. The ball also protects poorly insulated parts of their bodies like feet and legs and the beak. Food is also more scarce in the winter. On top of that, the bird's need for energy is 5 times higher at 20 degrees below zero than it is during the summer. The blackbirds reduce their energy needs by lowering the body temperature at night when they are curled into a ball. Scientists have found that, as a result, European blackbirds are in no danger of freezing even at 20 degrees below, as long as they can get enough food. The intelligent special designs found in the European blackbird reflect a sophisticated knowledge of biochemistry and physics, and by its very existence, the European blackbird glorifies our Creator God.
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4: I've been approached by the U.S. Attorney's Office.
5: To harass me.
4: To make you an offer.
6: I've been getting this urgency to really make the most of my time with Monica.
5: I'm going to do it. I'm going to testify.
7: What's wrong?
6: Dad just had what they think is a massive heart attack.
8: Monica, I found Tiffany for you. We got here just as quick.
9: Tiffany, we just lost your dad.
8: The last time I saw your dad, he was talking about you.
6: He was?
8: Mm-hmm. Would you tell them I stopped by? Certainly will. I'm sorry this had to happen.
6: I was planning to ask Carrie to be my wife.
8: Somehow, I think he knew her.

0: Thank you. Oh, careful, Linda. There's a hot casserole right behind you.
1: Oh, thank you.
2: So you were saying?
0: Yes. Whenever there was a funeral in my aunt's town, everybody would bring food over to the house to share a meal and some memories.
2: So that was your inspiration.
0: I suppose that's true.
3: I mean, he seemed so healthy.
4: I guess you never know.
3: I'm sure gonna miss that guy.
5: I'll never forget it. He was kneeling right there by the tree with you, Maya. You know, I don't think I ever told you, but God had prompted me to take a walk that day. I'm so glad I listened.
6: Hey, Dad.
7: Hey, my little girl. You sit up here with me, huh?
6: Okay.
7: Okay. We were talking about Mr. Richter. What a special man he was.
6: I can remember the last thing he said to me.
7: Yeah. Can you share it with us?
6: Well, I went to your office to tell you lunch was almost ready.
8: Hope, you know what?
6: And there was Mr. Richter. He smiled at me.
8: You are a beautiful little girl, both outside and inside.
7: I remember now. You know, I think Hope has a good idea, remembering some of the last things Tom said to all of us.
8: You're a good friend, John. You've always been there for me.
7: Maya, you wanted to say something?
9: I was just thinking. Last week, I was really upset about some things happening at school. Dad prayed for me. And when he opened his eyes, he looked at me.
8: You have a tender heart for God and for people. It's part of what makes you such a special treasure. Don't let anyone steal that from you.
9: Then he hugged me.
7: Shh, shh, shh. It's right. Caleb, you look deep in thought.
10: Yeah. The last time I heard Dad was on the phone.
8: There's a lot I want to talk with you about. But we can save that for later when you come.
10: But we never had that talk, and I always wonder what he wanted to say.
8: It'll be great to see you again, son.
7: Tiffany.
11: No. I'd rather not. Thank you.
7: It's all right. I understand.
11: No. You don't.
7: If you need to talk through things, Mary and I would be glad to...
11: I'm fine. Thank you. Let's just move on.
7: All right, fine, fine.
12: Tom's last words to me were the last words he ever said.
8: Thank you.
12: Just two words.
7: And they sum up beautifully how Tom felt toward God and toward those around him. Two words.
13: Well, you did a wonderful job tonight, Mary.
14: Thank you.
13: Yeah, I think the Richters were very blessed.
14: I hope so.
13: Mm-hmm. Mary?
14: Hmm?
13: What do you think my last word should be?
14: How about, okay, folks, I'm out of here.
13: No, come on. Seriously.
14: I'm sorry. How about, whoops?
13: Mary.
14: I don't know what's gotten into me.
13: No, a little humor does a lot of good in times like this.
14: Well, maybe so.
13: And what we did tonight in the living room reminded me how important our words are. I mean, any day, the words we speak may be our last.
14: What?
13: I was just thinking. I saw Bill Mincer at the funeral.
14: Oh, I didn't see him.
13: Yeah. Yeah, he said something to me. I don't know.
14: What is it?
13: Well, he said, I'm sorry this had to happen.
14: Yes?
13: Well, that's what he said. I'm sorry this had to happen.
14: It's kind of a normal thing to say at a funeral, isn't it?
13: Yeah, maybe. There was something about the look in his eye.
14: Well, I'll let you ponder that. I'm exhausted.
13: All right. Hey, Mary.
14: Mm-hmm.
13: Now, there's something I've been meaning to tell you.
14: Okay.
13: Whoops.
14: Famous last words.
13: Maybe not so famous.
14: I'll go to sleep.
13: The right coronary artery supplies the right ventricle of the heart and the inferior portion of the left ventricle. Thomas Richter, a prominent businessman and civic leader in Coleraine, died last night after suffering a heart attack. He was 52. Richter collapsed at a restaurant in Wexford and was taken.
1: Blood is not restored in a timely manner. The lack of oxygen causes this section of heart
13: Richter
1: muscle
13: to survive by his wife, Monica, son, Caleb, and daughters, Tiffany and Maya. Services will be held at
1: Atherosclerosis is a gradual process by which plaques of cholesterol collect on the walls of arteries. As these plaques build, they...
0: John?
13: Oh. Oh, I'm sorry, honey.
0: What are you doing?
13: Oh, I'm just going through our medical books. Some newspaper articles, you know, that kind of thing.
0: John, it's 2:30 in the morning.
1: Tom wasn't old, Mary. He was in great health.
0: Or so we thought.
1: I'm sorry, but I need to find some answers. I don't want to bother Monica right now. She's going through enough as it is.
0: Why are you doing this?
1: I can't tell you.
0: What?
1: Because I don't know. I mean, remember I told you what Tom said on Tuesday?
0: He had an urgency to spend more time with Monica.
1: Yeah, an urgency. Almost like God was preparing him. Mary, I've got to check this out because I feel that same kind of urgency.
13: I'm going to be home a little bit late tonight.
15: Again?
13: I'm sorry, honey.
15: You're sure you're doing what God wants you to?
13: Absolutely.
15: I trust you.
13: And I appreciate that. I'm sorry, honey, I've got another call coming in.
15: See you when you get home. Love you.
13: You too. Hello?
15: Mayor, this is Janet Gray from the Coleraine Connection.
13: Oh, hi, Janet.
15: Hi, this will only take a minute.
13: Sure, you go ahead.
15: Well, I'm doing a story on the Peace of Heaven, folks, and I wondered if you could help me.
13: I'll try.
15: I need to ask Justin a few more questions about his work in the IT department there. Is it okay to give him a call?
13: I suppose, as long as it's off the record.
15: No problem.
16: It upsets me to even think about it. Such a beautiful night. Such an ugly nightmare.
1: I understand. It's been a shock to all of us.
16: Oh, that is a for sure. My waiter, he quit that night. He was so upset.
1: Luigi, I know this is hard, but I'm trying to piece together what happened the night he died. So, was there anything unusual you remember about that night?
16: It was unusually beautiful. Mm-hmm. They were celebrating their 25th wedding anniversary. 25 years ago, he proposed to her in that booth right there. Mr. Richter made a reservation 2 weeks ahead of time. He wanted everything to be mwah, just right. Ah, my little lovebirds. How are you this romantic a night in Wexford?
17: Luigi, you haven't changed a bit in 25 years.
16: After they came in, I went straight to the kitchen where I was preparing the cappellini pomodoro and the pollo parmigiana, the exact meal they had the night he proposed. But they never got to enjoy it. I was coming out of the kitchen with the meal I had personally created for them, and that's when it happened.
17: Just lean on my shoulder. We'll get you to an emergency clinic.
16: What?
18: Thank you.
16: Oh, no!
17: Tom!
1: No. History of health problems.
16: They arrived precisely on time. 7:30 on the dot.
1: Arrived 7:30 p.m. If blood flow is not restored to the heart muscle within 20 to 40 minutes, irreversible death of the heart muscle will begin to occur. 20 to 40 minutes? Wait, what was the time of the heart attack?
0: John.
1: Oh. Oh, hi, honey.
0: John, you've been up every night this week. This is not normal.
1: I don't have enough to go to the Attorney General yet, but I think I'm getting close.
0: Wait, you think this was murder?
1: I'm beginning to think that way, all right? Oh. It could be why God has been nudging me to check this out.
0: You're obsessing, John. Something's really out of whack here.
1: Right, you don't understand. I have to do this.
0: You have to.
1: It was one of the last things Tom said to me.
10: You're a good friend, John.
1: I'm not about to stop now.
0: So, you're on a mission for God.
1: Are you mocking me?
0: Oh, I'm sorry, but it's just strange.
1: I know. Like I said, God's given me an urgency to look into this.
14: Well, why don't you talk to Will? Get his input.
13: No, honey, Will's busy, all right?
14: But Will knows you. You've been friends since law school.
13: It really doesn't matter what he tells me. If God is saying to do this, that's what I'm going to do.
14: John, there's God's will, and there's also God's way of doing God's will. Now, I'm not going to get in the way of you doing God's will, but I don't think God expects you to do it all yourself. Honey, bring someone you trust into it, and leave room for God to do his part. You're a good man, John. I'm just worried about you.
13: No. I'll be all right.
14: Good night.
13: Good night. Father God. She's right, isn't she? Yeah, that's the way it usually goes. I know you told me to do this, but I haven't even included you. I've been doing your will my way. Oh, please. Please forgive me.

0: Oh, wow.
1: You need to take the day off?
0: Oh, nah. I'll be fine.
2: Good morning, everybody.
0: Oh, good morning, Hope.
1: I packed your lunch. It's on the counter.
2: Great.
1: Hope, you are missing an opportunity, you know?
2: What?
1: Did you know you have a chance to change the world?
2: I do?
1: With two simple words.
2: Tell me!
1: Those aren't exactly the two I was thinking of. The two words are thank you.
2: I can change the whole world by saying thank you?
1: Maybe not the whole world, but you can change the world right around you when you're grateful.
2: Oh. Okay.
1: So, I packed your lunch for you today.
2: You already told me that.
1: Hope. Change the world.
2: Oh, got it. Thank you.
1: Good job. Off to school now. There's the bus.
2: Yikes. Bye, Mom. Bye, Dad.
0: Bye.
1: Bye, honey. Oh.
0: She's growing up so quickly.
1: I know. So, what's God saying to you?
0: Funny you should ask. I think he's telling me to let this go. I spoke briefly with Will this morning, and he seemed to really confirm that. Oh, Mary, I just feel like I'm letting Tom down. Even worse, I feel like I've disappointed God.
1: Oh, you haven't disappointed him? John, you're a good man trying to do the right thing. And I believe he'll let you know when to pick it back up.
0: You know, there's just one more thing I need to check out.
3: Sorry to disappoint you, John. There's no conspiracy here. No foul play or anything.
4: But, Mitch, your job is to do an autopsy, am I right?
3: Well, yes, if it's warranted. Unexpected death or whatever. So in this case, we did do an autopsy. Here.
4: Oh, thank you.
3: Tom was relatively young, 52. Mm-hmm. But still, it can happen at that age. Had a guy in here last week who was only 43.
4: Mitch, I don't understand. He was in such good health.
3: Believe me, I checked him out thoroughly. What I found was a pretty simple case. No cloak and dagger. The killer was atherosclerosis.
0: Arteries clogged by cholesterol.
3: Yeah, sounds like you did your homework.
0: Yeah.
3: Well, then you know that's how it can go sometimes. I mean, you're feeling great, maybe even working out, exercising, but you can be battling cholesterol and not even know it until it's too late.
0: Okay. One more thing. Bear with me, all right?
3: Okay, shoot.
0: Was there anything unusual in his bloodstream, like poison or a drug of some kind?
3: No, not at all. The toxicology showed his blood was perfectly normal.
0: Huh.
3: You knew about Tom's dad, didn't you?
0: No, what about him?
3: He died of a heart attack at age 52.
0: Well, I pretty much look like a fool today.
1: I'm sorry. Maybe that's another sign that it's time to lay it down.
0: Yeah, but it doesn't seem right, honey. Why would God tell me to do something and then tell me to lay it down?
1: Well, maybe he's testing your heart.
0: Ah, maybe so. But why would God urge me to check out Tom's death in the first place?
1: Oh.
0: What, Mary?
1: Maybe he's testing your heart.
0: I'm sorry, I don't get it.
1: You need a checkup, John. It's been a while.
0: Oh. I hadn't thought of that angle.
1: Like, maybe this urgency you're feeling is a warning of some kind? For you?
0: Yeah, that kind of makes sense.
1: Oh, John, make a doctor's appointment, will you? First thing tomorrow.
0: Yeah, I feel fine, though.
1: So did Tom.
0: Yeah. Yeah, you're right. Hmm.
1: What?
0: Yeah, maybe I should polish up my last word speech, huh?
1: John!
0: Ow!
1: Promise me you'll set that appointment tomorrow, okay?
0: I promise.
1: All right. John?
0: No, but it doesn't make sense.
1: John, wake up.
0: I don't know.
1: John, you're having a bad dream or something.
0: Oh.
1: Wake up.
0: Oh.
1: Are you okay?
0: Oh. Yeah, I think so, honey.
1: What were you dreaming about?
0: It's kind of strange.
1: I'm getting used to it.
0: Well, I had a dream about...
1: Go on.
0: This really is not worth waking you up for, Mary.
1: Oh, just tell me, John.
0: All right. I had a dream about a glass of ginger ale.
1: Sounds terrifying.
4: Yeah, that's the weird part. It was a really scary glass of ginger ale.
1: Did it have eyes or teeth or something? Did it have a scary burp?
4: No, no. I can't tell you why. Oh, it was scary, all right.
1: But everything's all right now, right?
4: Yeah, yeah, I think so.
1: Maybe you should go back to sleep.
4: Mm-hmm. Yeah, maybe so.
1: Night, night.
4: Oh, weird.
0: And the doctor says we should get the full results back in about a week. But so far, so good.
5: Thank you for doing that.
0: Sure, sure.
5: John, I think I'm getting a nudge of my own.
0: Oh, no, not you now.
5: Oh, no, no, no. I just think it would be good for us to stop by and check up on Monica and the kids.
0: Oh, why?
5: It's been about a week since the funeral.
0: Oh.
5: I've been praying for them, but I think we need to do more.
4: Oh, you think she's at home?
1: I guess we'll see.
4: Yeah.
6: Who is it?
1: Monica, it's John and Mary Morrison.
6: Oh, it's hard to see you on the security camera. Is there anyone else with you?
1: No.
6: All right.
7: I'm sorry, I don't have much time.
4: Monica, are you all right?
7: Come inside.
1: Well, you're packing.
7: Don't worry, I've already notified my attorney where I'm going. But no one else knows.
0: So with all you've gone through, I imagine you need some time for reflection.
7: Not reflection. Protection.
0: I'm sorry?
7: Our lives are in danger.
0: All right, I need to know what's going on.
7: I've said too much already.
1: Monica, we're here to help you.
0: I know Tom would want me to do everything I could to help you and the kids.
7: That's a nice thought, but I think this is beyond you.
1: Now, tell us what's happening. You can trust us.
0: Of course.
7: I got a call about an hour ago. Mm-hmm. This man with a quiet kind of voice, almost chilling. He told me it was in my best interest not to testify against them.
0: I can get you into the witness protection program in a matter of minutes.
7: That's not what I want.
0: It's the job of the U.S. Attorney's Office.
7: You don't understand. I'm not going to testify.
0: What? Monica, why?
7: The man on the phone. He says if I go through with it, another family member will pay the price.
0: Another? You mean...
7: Don't you see? He was saying that Tom's death was not an accident.
0: Wait. He may have just been trying to intimidate you. For your own good, you need to tell us everything you know.
7: I can't.
0: Oh.
7: This man, this intelligent thug, mentioned the names of my children, one by one. Caleb, Tiffany, Maya. And when he did, a chill went up my spine.
0: Tell us what happened the night Tom died, please.
7: Your hands are shaking again. Well, Tom was charming. Almost like he was reliving the night he first proposed to me. I later found this in his jacket pocket.
1: Oh, what a beautiful ring.
7: My wedding ring. They had it redone at the jeweler's. They did a beautiful job. But he never got to give it to me.
8: I feel better already.
0: What did you have to drink?
7: Just water.
0: Okay.
7: No, wait, I remember now. Tom ordered water with lemon, and I ordered ginger ale.
1: Ginger ale? John!
0: Did you have any?
7: Well, yes. Hold on. Here. And you don't have to worry about the lipstick. I haven't had any yet.
8: Good.
7: No. Come to think of it, I didn't have any.
0: Hmm.
7: Tom wanted a sip of mine, so I gave it to him. Do you think...
0: I think someone slipped something into your ginger ale and Tom drank it. Monica, you have to testify.
7: No, I don't. I need to leave as soon as I can.
1: Monica...
7: Don't try to talk me out of it. You have no idea what I'm going through right now. I will tell you this much, just in case they find me. It's the name of the company that roped me into this whole mess. Saturnine Investment Group. Maybe you can do what I can't. For Tom, for all of us. Just be careful. You have no idea what they're capable of.
1: John, what do you think God is saying?
0: I don't know. I'm still praying. But
4: It's almost as if when I laid down this investigation was the exact time all the pieces started to fit into place.
1: You're allowing God to do his part.
4: Yeah. But hello? Ah. Oh, good, good, good. Hold on, Janet. Let me put you on speakerphone. It's just Mary and me. Okay, that's fine. Now, go ahead, Janet.
5: Hi, Mrs. Morrison.
1: Hello, Janet.
4: Good.
5: Your son was very helpful.
4: Uh-huh.
5: He told me he was filing papers one day when he spotted some kind of memo in a folder, like it wasn't supposed to be in there.
4: All right.
5: One phrase stood out to him: delete all references. When he showed it to his supervisor, he says the guy blew up and chewed him out.
4: Well, he never told me that. I wish he had.
5: Well, Justin thought it was strange.
4: Yeah.
5: He hadn't done anything wrong. I asked him if he remembered anything else about the memo.
4: Mm-hmm.
5: He said there was someone's initials on it.
4: Initials?
5: Yeah. S-I-G.
1: Oh, John.
4: Saturnine Investment Group.
1: Yes.
5: You think this company could have some connection to Peace of Heaven?
4: Janet, I'm beginning to think they're behind the whole thing.
5: Wow. Well, I know it's late. Oh, I just wanted you to know what I found. Have a good night.
4: Oh, thank you, Janet.
1: Yeah.
4: Bye.
1: Bye. So?
4: So we take it to God. Do it his way. Right, Father, I sense you leading me to pick this up again. Would you give us your wisdom and direction right now? Yeah.
1: All right.
4: Hello? Hello, this is Mayor John Morrison from Coleraine. I need to speak to the Attorney General as soon as possible, please.
1: Hope, time for supper. Come in and wash up. Oh, careful, Hope. Got a hot casserole here.
2: All right.
1: Go tell your daddy supper's just about ready.
2: Okay. Hey, Dad. Supper's almost ready.
4: All right, then. I'll be right there.
2: Oh, and I thought I'd tell you,
4: mm-hmm.
2: I'm going to change the world.
4: Really now?
2: Yep. Okay, are you ready?
4: Oh, okay. Yeah, I think I am.
2: Thank you.
4: Hope here just gave me an idea.
2: I did?
1: Mm-hmm. Tell me.
4: I've been thinking a lot about all God's been helping me to discover and how blessed I am to go on this adventure with you.
1: Let me guess. You're ready for your last word speech?
4: Just practicing.
1: Oh, good to know.
4: Yeah. And this might be plagiarism. I borrowed it from a friend.
1: I know what it is.
2: Are you going to change the world, Daddy?
4: You bet I am. And you are the one who inspired me to do it. Thank you.
9: So John Morrison is doing his best to move forward with this investigation as Jesus leads him. Something seemed to be a little off concerning his friend Tom Richter, so John didn't let that feeling pass him by. Instead, he pursued it with the leading of God's Spirit and has found some clues. But while John is trying to follow God with his heart concerning this investigation, he's also trying to make his words pure too. Like Hope and John learned today, our words have incredible power. Proverbs 18:21 says, "The tongue has the power over death and life." I'm glad John's being Christ-like in his actions and his words. That's important. And it makes him a man of integrity. You know what integrity means, right? It means honesty and purity. Someone who's the same on the inside and the outside. And as Christ followers, you and I are to be the same on the inside and the outside. This means that loving and following God in our hearts, actions, and words is really important. So let's follow John's example and live for Christ on the inside and the outside. Beyond Gilead is based on characters and situations in Down Gilead Lane and is a production of Keys for Kids Ministries, a listener-supported ministry. Today's episode, Famous Last Words, was written by John Fornoff and directed by Steve Odell. Austin Rustoffer was the recording engineer with post-production by Cal Olson. Music was composed by John Campbell. Terry Ritchie was the executive producer. And as always, I'm Zach. And I'll see you right here next time, Beyond Gilead.
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12: I give you the ability to trample on serpents and scorpions, and over all the power of the enemy. Nothing shall by any means hurt you. Luke 10:19.
13: What was that?

0: have no idea. In which door now? Look. What do you think the sign means?
1: Four choices, one chance.
0: I think it means we have one chance to choose the right door.
2: But which one? Wisdom, authority, favor, and fame.
0: Well, I'm guessing fame isn't a good biblical choice.
2: I agree. That leaves three doors.
0: Wisdom, authority, and favor.
2: Got it.
0: Well, but which one?
2: Well, all through Proverbs, wisdom is the key that opens all kinds of things. Wealth, favor, long life. So,
0: Jesse?
2: Yeah?
0: Wisdom is the wise choice. Got it. But I can't tell you why. I don't think that's the best choice here.
2: Wisdom is always the right choice.
0: Yes, of course. But why am I feeling this so strongly? Oh, I'm sorry, Jesse. You know the Bible much better than I do. Wisdom it is.
2: Thank you, Stella.
0: Nope, stop.
2: Huh?
0: What did that gent on the PA say? The verse? What was it?
2: Behold, I give you the authority to trample on serpents and scorpions and over all the power of the enemy, and nothing shall by any means hurt you.
0: Jesse, we can always use wisdom, but for what's ahead of us now, we need authority.
2: For what's ahead of us? What are you talking about?
0: Call it a gut instinct.
2: All right. Father God, please show us the right door here. Stell?
0: Yeah?
2: I think you're right.
0: One chance. You sure?
2: Yes. Here we go. With authority. Oh, it's so small in here.
0: It's okay, Jesse. Take a look. Why are these here? It's boots. What are they for?
2: Oh, wait! What's happening?
0: This isn't a room. This is a lift. I'm in an elevator.
2: Oh, we're going down.
0: I'm guessing we need to put these boots on.
2: Gut feel?
0: Yeah.
2: Okay. Hey, there's something written on the bottom of your boots.
0: Huh? Oh, same as yours. Authority. Whatever that means.
2: Oh, well, we're here, wherever here is.
3: And the God of peace will crush Satan under your feet shortly. Romans 16:20.
0: I'm not quite sure what that means either.
2: I'm picking up a theme.
0: Yeah. Oh, it's so dark out there. What is this place?
2: Let's see. Wall.
0: Yeah.
2: Got it.
0: Oh, snakes! Oh, Jesse, we are surrounded by snakes!
2: Scorpions! All over the place! Oh, I've never seen so many! Open! Come on, door, open!
0: No, Jesse, the bird! Behold, I give you the authority to trample on serpents and scorpions over all the power of the enemy, and nothing shall by any means harm you.
2: What are you saying?
0: You know more about this stuff than I do, but listen to the verse. We've been given authority to trample. The God of peace will soon crush Satan under your feet. We need to stomp. Look, Jess, they're scattering.
4: These boots were made for stomping. Now stomp!
2: All right.
5: Oh, it's gaining speed!
6: My ripping!
5: It's locked!
6: what we think we were going to.
7: Jonathan!
6: Yeah?
7: I have this funny feeling.
6: Funny like hilarious?
7: No, funny like... Oh, no, funny.
3: And see the salvation of the Lord. Exodus 14:13.
7: What's he saying?
6: I don't know. But it feels like this hallway never ends.
3: Put on the whole armor of God that you may be able to stand against the wiles of the devil. Ephesians 6:11. Therefore take up the whole armor of God that you may be able to withstand in the evil day.

0: You can open your eyes now.
1: Okay. Oh. Oh. It stopped.
0: Yeah.
1: It's a crazy world, huh?
0: Yeah.
1: You know, Jonathan?
0: Yeah?
1: Now that we've narrowly escaped death, I feel inspired.
0: Oh, yeah?
1: Like I need to do something with my life. Like I need to go touch the world.
0: Go ahead.
1: Okay. I feel better now.
0: Good. Now let's get out of here.
2: How do we get out of them?
1: I think so.

0: So judging by all these animal heads, I'm guessing the owner of this castle was a hunter.
1: And this might be the guy right here. Oh. I'm guessing this is a portrait of the patriarch. Glengarry MacDonald.
0: Oh, hey, check his eyes. Are they moving back and forth?
1: Nope. But strangely enough, he is winking. I wonder what that's about.
0: He knows something we don't. Or he has something in his eye.
1: Okay.
0: You know, it always kind of freaks me out seeing animal heads sticking out of a wall.
2: Me too!
0: Jonathan?
1: Yeah?
0: Did you just say me too?
1: That wasn't me.
0: Then who was it?
3: It was me.
0: Ah! The moose! That moose head right there! It talked!
1: What?
0: Did he say that?
1: Excuse me, sir. Could you help us?
3: Sir? I kind of like that. Sir Moose.
1: What's your name?
3: Some people call me Vamoose. Around the holidays, it's Christmas. But my friends just call me Moose. Sir Moose is kind of nice.
0: We are talking to a moose.
1: Sir Moose, we're looking for my dad. He was in the lower library and disappeared.
0: Yeah, we're also looking for a sword or a helmet.
3: Oh, the last two weapons?
1: Right.
0: Yes.
3: I can't help you.
0: Oh,
1: what?
3: Sorry, but I can tell you this.
0: Oh, what?
3: A riddle.
0: Well, I don't think that's going to help us.
3: Ooh, it will very much help you.
1: Let's try it.
3: I stand between you and the next. Sometimes stand between you. At times your back is against me. It seems there's no way through. Read my handwriting with due care. Take note, the mirror and fly. Sometimes people can drive up me. A street, buy low, sell high.
0: Well, hang on, it can't be...
4: Wall!
0: Well, no, I'm thinking this actually could be a combination of a cup... Wait, wall?
1: That's the answer to the riddle. Wall.
0: Oh, all right then.
3: You are correct! Huh. Wall is the correct answer!
0: Ah!
1: Told you.
0: Hey, I never argue with a moose.
3: And because you answered correctly, the wall before you is the moose.
0: Oh, Jonathan, it's moving!
5: For though we live in the world, we do not wage war as the world does.
0: It's the guy!
1: Listen to him.
5: For though we walk in the flesh, we do not war according to the flesh. For the weapons of our warfare are not carnal, but mighty in God for pulling down strongholds, casting down arguments, and every high thing that exalts itself against the knowledge of God. Bringing every thought into captivity to the obedience of Christ. 2 Corinthians 10:3-5.
1: Whenever that guy talks, it's usually a clue for what we're about to face.

0: See those swords on the wall to your right?
1: Yes?
0: You will need those to rust me.
1: Thank you.
2: Thank you, Sir Moose.
1: Yes, thank you, Mr. Moose Man Thing.
0: You're welcome.
2: Should we be concerned that the wall is closing behind us?
1: It's not what's behind us that worries me.
2: Oh. It feels like we just stepped outside.
1: Into another world?
2: What's with this huge wall?
1: Some sort of a city wall or fortress, maybe?
3: Whoa! Look at the tree! I've never seen one that huge!
1: Check out this grass we're in.
2: This is grass? It's up to my armpits.
1: Yeah.
3: Jonathan!
1: Yeah?
3: Giant canary to your right.
1: I think it's a finch, but whatever it is, that is the biggest bird I've ever seen.
2: Whatever this world is, we're the little guys. Like, really little guys.
1: Hold tight to your sword.
4: Stay right where you are.
2: A giant. A real-life giant.
1: Isaac, there's no way. Okay, I can't exactly tell what's real or not, but this has got to be some sort of illusion.
2: What, are you crazy? Of course it's not real. Oh, look out! He's about to throw a rock! Oh. Is it just me, or did I just get hit by an illusion?
1: I guess that answers that question. Oh. He's summoning the troops.
2: Why?
1: They're lifting the gates.
2: I've heard of a huge army, but oh, that is a huge army.
1: They're assembling in battle formation. Isaac?
2: Yeah?
1: They're in battle formation against us.
3: Us?
4: You have come to invade our land.
2: What?
4: To take down our fortress. But we will squash you like little beetles.
3: I don't want to give this guy any ideas or anything, but he could just come over here and step on us.
1: Oh, so why doesn't he?
3: Okay, this is really, really weird. Do you see the giant's eyes?
1: It looks like he's afraid of us.
3: Stop, Jonathan.
1: You come against us with your armies and your horses and chariots.
3: No, stop.
1: But we come against you in the name of the Lord Most High.
3: I'm thinking this is not really a good idea.
5: Submit to God. Resist the devil and he will flee from you. James 4:7.
1: Yes. Get ready, Isaac. On three... we're gonna chase down the giant!
2: Chase down the... what? Are you totally, certifiably crazy?
1: One.
2: No.
1: Two.
2: No.
1: Three!
4: Stop! You must stop!
1: Isaac, swing your sword! Submit to God, resist the devil, and he will... look at that! Every time we swing our swords, the giant gets smaller.
3: Did you see that? Yes!
1: Keep going!
4: I defy you!
2: Oh, watch out!
3: Whoa!
2: That was close! I've never seen a sword that big!
1: Just wait!
5: In all these things, we are more than conquerors to him who loved us. Romans 8:37.
2: Jonathan! Jonathan, what are you doing?
1: In the name of Jesus. Isaac, keep swinging your sword.
2: This is shrinking.
6: Stop it. I defy you. I will unleash my army against you. You will flee in terror. You are defeated. You are nothing. You are...
1: Did you see that?
2: That was hilarious.
1: Isaac, we're not done yet. Here comes the army.
2: Oh, no.
5: You have got little children and have overcome them, because he who is in you is greater than he who is in the world. 1 John 4.
1: That's what I needed to hear. Charge!
3: Charge? Against an entire army?
1: Yeah!
3: Jonathan, you're gonna get yourself killed!
1: Come on, Isaac! I need you!
7: Crazy, this is crazy, this is crazy!
3: I'm coming!
1: The one who is in us is greater than the one who is in the world!
7: Yeah!
1: Swing your sword, Isaac!
3: Okay!
2: Unusual. But you know, in a weird way, that was, that was fun. Can we go back to the castle now?
1: Nope. We have one more thing to do.
2: Oh, what, you want to battle the canary?
1: No, and it's a finch, by the way.
2: Oh, whatever.
1: These swords we have, Isaac, these are not normal swords. Remember the verse? They have divine power to demolish strongholds.
2: Help me out here. You want to demolish that thing?
1: It's worth a shot. Take your sword and slam it as hard as you can against the wall. Like this. Yeah.
2: Okay.
1: The weapons we fight with are not the weapons of the world. On the contrary, we have divine power to demolish strongholds. Yeah.
2: Are you sure about this?
1: Again! Keep going! Whoa. Do you hear that?
2: Yeah! Is it?
1: Stand back! It's falling!
2: Wow!
1: Divine power!
2: To demolish strongholds.
1: Yeah.
2: I think I'm ready for a nap.
5: He who dwells in the secret place of the Most High shall abide under the shadow of the Almighty. I will say of the Lord, He is my refuge and my fortress, my God. In Him I will trust.
1: It's almost time to head back to the foyer for our last meeting. But let's take a minute and rest. I have a feeling we're gonna need it.
2: Okay.
5: Surely he shall deliver you from the snare of the fowler and from the perilous pestilence. He shall cover you with his feathers, and under his wings you shall take refuge. His truth shall be your shield and buckler. You shall not be afraid of the terror by night, nor of the arrow that flies by day, nor the pestilence that stalks in the darkness, nor of the destruction that lays waste at noonday. Psalm 91, 5-7. 1,000 may fall at your side, 10,000 at your right hand, but it shall not come near you. Only with your eyes shall you look and see the reward of the wicked. Because you have made the Lord, who is my refuge, even the Most High, your dwelling place, no evil shall befall you, nor shall any plague come near your dwelling. For he shall give his angels charge over you, to keep you in all your ways. In their hands they shall bear you up, lest you dash your foot against a stone. You shall tread upon the lion and the cobra. The young lion and the serpent you shall trample underfoot. Because he set his love upon me, therefore I will deliver him. I will set him on high because he has known my name. He shall call upon me and I will answer him. I will be with him in trouble. I will deliver him and honor him. With long life I will satisfy him and show him my salvation. Psalm 91.

boys are okay. It's almost 9 o'clock, isn't it? Yes!

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0: 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William Wilberforce walked along the river wall behind his house on High Street. He shielded his eyes from the sun and stared down at the muddy Hull River looking for ships flying his family's crest. The black eagle of the crest was distinctive. In the distance, William could spot the flag on ships sailing up the Humber River before they rounded the spit and came up the Hull River. His father had told him that the Wilberforce Company was expecting a ship filled with timber from Norway and iron and tar from Sweden to arrive today from the Baltic region. The day before, William had watched dock workers load bales of Yorkshire wool and bolts of sailcloth into the company warehouse beside the river at the back of the Wilberforce home. Once the cargo had been unloaded from the ship, huge nets were used to hoist a new cargo from the other end of the warehouse onto the ship for the return voyage. William enjoyed most watching the Yorkshire ponies, usually bound for Russia, being loaded. A sling was wrapped around each pony, and one by one, the kicking and wriggling animals were hoisted aboard by a wood-framed crane. No matter how many times William watched a ship sail up the river, dock beside the warehouse, and unload and reload cargo, he never got bored. There was so much to see. Hull was the fourth largest port in England, after London, Bristol, and Liverpool. William's ancestors, the Wilberforces and the Thorntons, had been merchants for over 100 years, and William was sure that his father, Robert, knew all there was to know about trading with Europe. Much of his information came from the captains of ships who often came to the house for dinner. William listened to the business talk as the men ate, but most of all, he loved to hear about shipwrecks and pirates. His sister Sarah, or Sally, as everyone called her, loved to hear these stories too. Sally was a year older than William, and the captains often brought the two of them chocolates from Holland, along with tulips for their mother's garden and port wine for their father. Until a month ago, William had had another sister. 14-year-old Elizabeth had been at boarding school in London when she suddenly fell ill and died. A messenger had arrived at the house with the news, and Robert Wilberforce immediately galloped off to London to escort his daughter's body back to be buried at Holy Trinity Church. William and Sally were dressed in black mourning clothes, black stockings, jacket, and cap for William, and a black matte silk dress, crepe hat, and veil for Sally. William and Sally were expected to stay indoors for days. William's mother never left the house after receiving the news of Elizabeth's death. She was normally the hub of various social gatherings in the community, card evenings, plays, dinner parties, and the other things the upper-class residents of Hull did to entertain themselves. But now, she stayed in her bedroom. William knew that her behavior change was partly due to Elizabeth's death, and partly because she was 8 months pregnant. He hoped that the new baby would be a boy, a little brother for him to play with. Even though the baby would be 9 years younger, William still imagined himself teaching his new brother to play marbles and walk safely along the top of the river wall. Walking along the wall was one of William's favorite pastimes. With the wind blowing through his hair and the sound of the gulls overhead, William could let his imagination run wild. Sometimes he was a cabin boy on his way to France, while at other times he was a burly whaler setting sail for Greenland. On Saturdays, when school was out, William often walked along the wall, past the Pease's warehouse and the Blades' home, past the shipbuilding docks, and out into the country. He loved the countryside almost as much as the river. He would sit for a long time listening to the croaking toads and watching them leap into ponds and swim around. Sometimes he would spot a badger foraging among the trees for worms and insects. William's teachers at Hull Grammar School, Master Joseph Milner and his brother, Master Isaac Milner, encouraged William to keep a nature diary, which was always tucked inside his waistcoat. The Milner brothers were both excellent teachers. William's grandfather, whom William was named after, had served as Hull's mayor and was a long-standing alderman. He had hand-picked Joseph Milner to be the schoolmaster when Williams was old enough to start attending school at 7 years of age. Joseph Milner had won the Chancellor's Medal at Cambridge and had been the curate at North Ferriby, where Grandfather Wilberforce lived. Joseph's 18-year-old brother Isaac was his assistant. To William, Isaac looked like a giant, but a gentle one, and Isaac knew how to make mathematics interesting. Unlike many other boys his age, William loved school. On his walks, he often thought about school. It was a wonderful place. He knew he probably got special attention from the Milners because his father was one of the wealthiest men in Hull. But William also thought that the brothers genuinely liked him. He was often singled out to read to the class. At 9 years of age, William was small, smaller than most of the new entrants who were 7 years old, and he had poor eyesight. But he had a powerful voice. Joseph Milner would lift William onto the top of a desk and ask him to read passages from Shakespeare. William loved the sound of the words as he read. One Saturday, when William returned from his walk in the countryside, he found the house filled with activity. The baby was coming. Aunt Mary, William's mother's sister, who was married to William's father's business partner, Abel Smith, was instructing the cook to boil water and the maid to bring clean linens and towels. William and Sally played a game of chess in the drawing room waiting for news. The baby came soon enough. William and Sally now had a new sister named Anne, and not the brother William had hoped for. The children were allowed to tiptoe into their mother's bedroom, the same room William had been born in, to see the newly arrived tiny pink bundle. There was celebrating in the Wilberforce home. William's father handed out bottles of Madeira to the clerks who worked in the counting house and gave each household servant a shiny new shilling. The celebration of the birth of the new baby soon turned to shock, however, as William's father fell seriously ill. In just a matter of days, Robert Wilberforce died. The family was thrown into turmoil. William, who had hardly adjusted to the idea that his sister Elizabeth was buried in the local church graveyard, watched his father's body being lowered into the grave at St. Mary's Church in Beverly, where the Wilberforces hailed from originally, and where William's great-grandparents were buried. It was almost too much to bear. With her husband gone, William's mother seldom came downstairs, and a nursemaid looked after baby Anne. The house felt empty to William. Uncle Abel Smith, who lived in Nottinghamshire, took over the family business, renaming it Wilberforce and Smith. He left most of the day-to-day dealings of the company in the hands of Thomas Thompson, who had been Robert Wilberforce's right-hand man. Less than a year later, the Wilberforce family encountered a new crisis. This time it was William's mother who was seriously ill. A family conference was called. William was not allowed to attend, but he overheard snippets of conversation between his grandfather and his aunts and uncles. From what William could gather, his mother wanted to send him away to school and wanted someone else to take responsibility for him in case she died. William's mind whirled with possibilities. His family was complicated. He could hardly keep the connection straight. His father had an older brother, also named William, and two sisters, Judith and Anne. Uncle William and his wife, Hannah, who was also William's father's first cousin, lived in London. Aunt Judith was married to John Bird, who was William's mother's brother, while Aunt Anne was married to John Greathed. All of these relatives were also merchants or bankers. Eventually, the family conference decided that William should go to London to live with Uncle William and Aunt Hannah. The couple had no children of their own, and said they would welcome William with open arms. In summer 1769, Uncle William came to Hull to take his nephew back to London. On the way to London, they stopped at Wilford House in Nottinghamshire, where Uncle Abel and Aunt Mary Smith lived. Sadly, the Smiths' oldest son and William's cousin, Thomas, had just died, and the Smith family was in mourning. William had just celebrated his 10th birthday on August 24, 1769. As he climbed into the coach in Nottinghamshire for the trip to London to begin a new life, he felt much older than his years. The coach trip to London was long, bumpy, and dangerous. At night, they would lodge at inns along the way. During the day, as they headed south, the coach driver and even Uncle William were constantly on the lookout for highwaymen wanting to rob them. William didn't know much about London. He'd never been there, though he did know that it was huge, with over 750,000 people, none of whom he knew, living in the city. Once he arrived in London, William soon learned that he had a knack for making friends with all sorts of people, and he was curious about everything around him. His aunt and uncle had two beautiful homes. One was a villa in the countryside at Wimbledon called Lauriston House, which had 3 acres of manicured lawns and gardens for William to roam in. At Lauriston House, William soon got to know the gardener and learn how to prune apple trees and store bulbs for spring. Uncle William had commissioned a famous artist named Angelica Kaufman to paint stunning murals inside the house on the walls of the staircase and on the ceilings. The other house was in the center of London activity at St. James Place. King George III had a house nearby, as did many of the richest men in England. Uncle William was certainly one of them. He was one of the biggest merchants in London, trading with merchants in Europe, just as William's own father had done. Although William loved both houses, he did not spend much time in them. He was shipped off to boarding school in Putney, outside London. William was disappointed by this, but he soon settled into the routine of school, learning writing, French, math, and Latin. William's new schoolmaster didn't know how to make the lessons interesting in the way that the Milner brothers had back in Hull. William also found the food served at the school greasy and, well, hard to keep down. He longed for the delicious meals the family cook in Hull had made him. If the school in Putney didn't suit William, holidays and long weekends with Aunt Hannah and Uncle William did. Since the couple had no children, William fit into their family like a longed-for son. The Wilberforces took him everywhere and introduced him to their friends. It was eye-opening for William, who met the most interesting people in London, some of whom would change the course of his life. William soon learned that his uncle's and aunt's lives revolved around their Methodist faith. He'd never met a Methodist before, and his mother had often warned against them. She told him that all Methodists were poor, uneducated fanatics who would never amount to anything. That certainly did not describe Uncle William or Aunt Hannah Wilberforce, or the Thornton family. Since he liked to get to the bottom of things, William asked his uncle what a Methodist really was. Uncle William explained that a Methodist was a person who belonged to one of the Methodist societies started by John Wesley, an Anglican clergyman. The societies stressed living a life of Christian holiness, which meant loving God with all your heart, mind, soul, and strength, and loving your neighbor as yourself. The societies also provided a guidance to members on how to go about doing this day to day. Uncle William stressed that members of the Methodist societies were still active members of the Church of England. William was sure that his mother had not known any of this when she sent him to live in London with his uncle and aunt. Uncle William and Aunt Hannah spent a lot of time in the company of John and Lucy Thornton. John was Aunt Hannah's half-brother, and also William's and Uncle William's cousin. He, too, was a rich man. The Thorntons had three sons, Samuel, Robert, and Henry, and a daughter, Jane. William especially loved it when Henry came to visit with his father. Henry was 6 months younger than William, and the two boys loved exploring the garden at Lauriston House and walking down to the Thames River to watch the ships sail by the house at St. James Place. During school vacations, the Thorntons took William to many Christian meetings. The ones William loved most were at the Church of St. Peter and St. Paul in Olney, about 60 miles north of London. William especially liked these meetings because he got to hear the curate preach. The curate was a big, plain-spoken man named John Newton, who was about the same age as Uncle William. When the Reverend Newton preached, he sounded like he had led 100 lives. The Reverend Robinson, the vicar back at Holy Trinity Church in Hull, was very hard to follow when he preached. He used a lot of these and thous in his sermons, and most of the time, William could not understand his point. Not that that had bothered anyone in William's family. As respectable members of Hull Society, William's parents rented a pew and gave toward the fund for the poor and destitute in the parish. But neither of them had been enthusiastic Christians. It was quite the opposite. His mother in particular thought that paying too much attention to religion was the road to ruin. John Newton was everything the vicar at Hull was not. He often talked about his own life and how he had been a terrible sinner before becoming a Christian. One Sunday, William was struck by his sermon on Jonah. The Reverend Newton read from the Bible about how Jonah, the central character in the book of Jonah, was commanded by God to go to the city of Nineveh. Jonah decided to sail to Tarshish instead. Along the way, a huge storm arose. Jonah admitted to the sailors that he had displeased God, and to save themselves, they threw him overboard. Newton related how he had once been aboard a ship sailing off the west coast of Africa. At the time, he was not a Christian and had caused so much trouble on board that the captain threatened to throw him overboard, just as in the story of Jonah. Listening to John Newton was better than any adventure story William had ever read. In June 1771, John Newton invited the Wilberforce family to stay in the house next to the rectory in Olney. During the visit, the Reverend Newton spent many hours talking with William and allowing him to ask whatever questions he wanted. William soon discovered that the two of them were alike in some ways. John Newton's mother had died when John was 7, and John had been sent away to boarding school. His father was a sea captain, and when John turned 11, the same age as William, his father took him to sea with him aboard ship. John loved life at sea, until one day when he was kidnapped and forced to board a British naval vessel. The word for this, he told William, was impressment. He had been impressed into His Majesty's Navy on a warship helping to fend off French ships attempting to attack England. John Newton also told William how he had sailed to Africa and witnessed many troubling things in the slave trade. He'd even been a slave himself. In Africa, he had partnered with a ship's captain who turned on him, took him prisoner, and gave him away as a slave. John was treated so poorly that he feared he might starve to death before his father sent someone to find him and buy his freedom. All this astonished William, who wasn't used to listening to such colorful characters. Yet he soon learned to trust John Newton like a father. John encouraged William in the Christian faith, admonishing him to follow in his Uncle William's footsteps and the practices of the Methodists. William began reading his Bible every night before he went to sleep and prayed for his mother, who was recovering from her serious illness, and his sisters, Sally and Anne. He also prayed that he might learn how to love God the way John Newton and his aunt and uncle did. While William was enthralled with John Newton, Uncle William and Aunt Hannah spoke often of another great clergyman they knew. George Whitefield had spent many years preaching in the American colonies and left London in 1769, just before William moved there, for his sixth visit to America. Sadly, he died in America on September 30, 1770, but William still remembered how excited Uncle William and Aunt Hannah were whenever they received a letter from him. They would read every word of Whitefield's letter and then pass the letter on to their friends to read. Each letter was also read aloud at many meetings. William enjoyed hearing the letters being read. They contained all sorts of interesting pieces of information about life in the American colonies, as well as encouragement to the Methodists in London. Whitefield's letters led to lots of talk about America. The colonists seemed to be experiencing growing frustration and dissatisfaction over a number of the acts passed by Parliament in London to regulate affairs in the American colonies. In one of his letters, Whitefield had told about a massacre that had occurred in Boston in the colony of Massachusetts on March 5, 1770. The event was known as the Incident on King Street. William's imagination had run wild picturing the scene as he heard the details read aloud. A mob had formed around a small group of British soldiers stationed in Boston to protect the colonial officials trying to enforce the unpopular Parliamentary Acts. The mob shouted at the soldiers, who became fearful and, without orders to do so, began firing their rifles into the crowd. They killed 5 people and wounded others. Inflamed by the incident, the unrest toward Britain among the American colonists continued to grow. Uncle William, like many influential men in London, waited to see how Lord North, the new British Prime Minister, would deal with the American situation. John Thornton told William of another man who fired William's imagination. The Thorntons were avid sponsors of Christian activities. 2 years before, a Native American named Samson Oakham had come from Connecticut to England on a preaching tour to raise money for an Indian school back in the colony. John Thornton arranged many of Oakham's speaking engagements, which drew huge crowds. As he thought about what a real American Indian might be like, William wished he had been able to see and hear Samson Oakham. John Newton often came to London to visit and preach in the parlor at the house in St. James's Place. But he knew that the Reverend Newton would be in the city. When he knew that the Reverend Newton would be in the city, William begged his uncle and aunt to let him come home for the weekend to hear the curate preach. In August 1771, William turned 12 years old. By now he'd been living with Aunt Hannah and Uncle William for 2 years. In that time he'd grown to love them and felt like their son. Because they felt the same way, they made William heir to their fortune and mapped out his future, which included taking over the family business. Well, there was just one problem. As William became more comfortable with his new Christian beliefs, his thoughts about serving God began to creep into his letters home. Aunt Hannah warned William to be careful about what he wrote to his mother, since she believed that Methodists were fanatics. But William found it hard to believe that his own mother would judge him so harshly, that is, until there was a knock at the door one day, just before William was ready to return to school. His mother brushed the butler aside and sailed into the parlor where she grabbed William's hand and pulled him to her. "This boy's coming home with me now," she announced. "But," Aunt Hannah replied. "But what?" William's mother asked, cutting off his aunt. It has come to my attention, in part because of William's letters home, that he has been infected with the Methodist model of religion while in your home. Is that correct? Uncle William stepped forward.
1: Elizabeth, he said, I think we need to quiet down and speak of this together. It is indeed true that we follow certain Methodist ways and attend prayer meetings, but we have taken the lad to Church of England services every Sunday since he's been with us these 2 years.
0: Ha! William's mother spat. I have spoken to his grandfather, your very father, William, about this, and he is disgusted that you would expose my son, the heir of our family, to such unattractive enthusiasms. In fact, he has told me that if William were to persist in this wretched way you have exposed him to, he would be disinherited. To quote his words, if William turns Methodist, he shall not have a sixpence of mine. As William stood beside his mother, he noticed his hands were shaking. Would she really take him away from Uncle William and Aunt Hannah and all the wonderful people he knew? Tell your manservant to pack William's things immediately. I do not want my son breathing this poisonous air one moment more than he has to. Aunt Hannah began to cry. William's mother glared at her. You should not fear, she said sarcastically. If this is a work of grace, you know it cannot fail. Uncle William walked over and put his arm around William.
1: Elizabeth, the boy has lost so much. I beg you to leave him here with us. He is happy and thriving. What more could you ask?
0: William's mother snorted. What more? How dare you say such a thing? I allowed him to come when I was very ill, and you have abused my trust and his grandfather's. He must come home at once. William felt his shoulder slump. His mother's voice had a tone that was not to be crossed. He knew he was going back to Hull, away from the kind and interesting people he now called friends and, worse, his fellow Methodists. The ride home passed mainly in silence. Every so often, William's mother would tell him about someone or of something interesting that had happened in Hull. His baby sister Anne was now 3 years old and chattering with her nursemaid. The Sykeses, a family the Wilberforces were close to, were excited that William was coming back to Hull, and they couldn't wait to invite him to stay in their country home. William knew that his mother was trying to cheer him up, but the trip home was gloomy. The only thing that brightened William was the thought of going back to Hull Grammar School with Joseph Milner as his teacher. But even that idea was squashed. Your grandfather says he needs to take a firm hand in your education now, or all will be lost. Unfortunately, Joseph Milner seems to have been infected with Methodist ideas himself. Every Sunday afternoon, he preaches at Holy Trinity, and much of what he says contradicts the Reverend Robinson's morning sermons. Everything is being turned upside down, and your grandfather will not allow you to be taught by such a man. William was too stunned to reply. His mother went on. You are forbidden to have anything to do with him. Instead, your grandfather is looking into other schools. Dr. Kingsman Basket, the schoolmaster at Pocklington, is coming down to interview you. It will be a mercy if you get a place there. It's where your grandfather went to school, and we have been assured that Dr. Basket is as far from sympathizing with Methodists as he is from traveling to the moon. We hope you've enjoyed William Wilberforce, Take Up the Fight, by Janet and Jeff Benj. 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
1: Dear Lord, we thank you for being so good. We thank you, Lord, for waking us up, for giving us another day where we can live for you, where we can serve you, where we can live for your glory. I just pray, Lord, that you would speak to us this morning. Help us to understand, Lord, more about the plans you have for us. I pray these things in Jesus' name. Amen. Message is titled, Let Go and Let God. Some of you may have gotten a copy of the devotional titled The Chosen by Pastor Dwight Nelson. It was a devotional for the year 2012. Anyways, I love the message on the first page, the reading for January 1. And the message goes like this. It's titled, The Night You Were Chosen. Have you ever wondered what it was like the night you were conceived? I hadn't either until I came across a stunning description that biologists on this campus assure me is true for all of us. Your parents came together. Whether they stayed together, ever really got together, or were strangers doesn't change this incredible scenario for any of us. And father deposited half a billion tiny male reproductive cells or sperm inside mother. That's right, 500 million sperm, each with a solitary mission to find the single ovum, mother's egg, and penetrate it. And only one of those sperm could make you, you. Which meant that it had to outswim the 499,999,999 other sperm in that race for life. And then he goes on to quote Anthony DeStefano, author of a book called 10 Prayers God Always Says Yes To. And I want to put the words of Anthony DeStefano up on the screen. Half a billion potential human beings, each one completely different from you, could have been born in place of you had not that one unique sperm cell fertilized that one unique ovum. In a very real sense, half a billion other human beings had to forego life to make way for you. You are special, amen? From a strictly statistical point of view, your presence on this planet is a miracle. At the very dawn of your life, you had to overcome overwhelming odds, odds higher than any you will ever have to face in any other situation. No matter what you may think of yourself, no matter what ills may befall you in life, no matter what suffering you may be forced to endure, no matter what family or money problems you may eventually have to face, it is imperative that you understand this. You came into this world as a champion. You know, in Jeremiah chapter 1, verse 5, God says, Before I formed you in the womb, I knew you. Before you were born, I set you apart. Doesn't this verse take on just completely new meaning in light of what I've just shared? And you suppose that this God who formed you in the womb, you suppose that he has a plan for your life? I like the way the NIV puts it. Jeremiah 29, verse 11. For I know the plans I have for you, declares the Lord. Plans to prosper you and not to harm you. Plans to give you hope and a future. What an amazing promise. God has a plan for our lives. But do you think it's possible that we can miss out on God's plan for our lives? Because we are busy making our own plans? Because we are busy going our own way? Is it possible to miss out on God's calling for your life because we choose our own calling? Ellen White says, I know that human beings suffer much because they step out of the path that God has chosen for them to follow. They walk in the sparks of the fire they have kindled themselves, and the sure result is affliction, unrest, and sorrow, which they might have avoided if they had submitted their will to God and had permitted Him to control their ways. All the suffering we would avoid if we would allow Him to lead. If we would permit Him to control our ways. So there's this book called How to Ruin Your Life by 40 by Steve Farrar. And please don't mistake this for a trivial book because of its facetious title. This book was based on university talks that Steve Farrar would give to young people. And basically what he's saying is that we're all built with an internal alarm clock that goes off every time we're about to make a bad choice. Okay. But a lot of people, especially young people in their 20s, they go through life hitting the snooze button. And what he wants to do is he wants to help young people to avoid the life-shattering consequences of making foolish decisions. So basically, in his book, How to Ruin Your Life by Age 40. Okay. Number one, what can you do to ruin your life? Okay. Good. Well, number one is just leave God out of your life. Okay. Leave God out of your life. Number two, it's marry the wrong person. Marrying the right person is such an important decision. Okay? Your usefulness in this life for God's glory will either go up or go down depending on who you marry. Number three, live your life ignoring the laws of cause and effect. If you want a lot of wisdom, read the book of Proverbs, 31 chapters, one chapter for each day. So much of it is about the laws of cause and effect. You do this, this is what you're going to experience. Just simply live your life based on feeling. And how often do we Christians, we do things simply because it feels good. And Christians that make all their decisions based on feeling will make no progress in their Christian experience. We are called to walk by faith, amen? Not by sight or by feeling. Ellen White says, we have not wisdom to plan our own lives. It is not for us to shape our future. Is that good news? Too many in planning for a brilliant future make an utter failure. And I've been there. Let God plan for you. How many of you would like to have God plan for your life? Okay. Wonderful. It's good to see so many hands out there. You know, a lot of people, and I know I'm guilty of this. When I was young, I'm like, I don't want God to plan for me. If I were to let God plan for my life would be just, it'd be boring. I'd be absolutely miserable. And the devil has put all these lies into our minds thinking that God is a killjoy. And that life would be absolutely miserable if we were to fully surrender. Okay. But friends, there's nothing better than to be fully surrendered to God. Okay. I mean, think about a parent. If your child came to you one day and said, Mom and Dad, I realize, you know, you have so much more experience in life. You have so much more wisdom. From now on, I want to come to you for wisdom and for advice. Would there be any parent that'd be like, yes, I've been waiting for this day. I want to make this child as miserable as possible.
2: No.
1: No. And yet we think God is like that. I love this promise. Ministry of Healing, page 479. God never leads his children otherwise than they would choose to be led if they could see the end from the beginning and discern the glory of the purpose which they are fulfilling as co-workers with him. Wow. One day we're going to get to heaven, we're going to look back on life, and we're going to say, God, I want to thank you for the way you led in my life. Have you ever complained to God? God, why did you create me like this? Why am I so short? Why am I not as smart? Ever complain to God? Okay. Friends, if you want to get the most out of life, and you want to glorify God, you thank God for the way he has made you, just the way you are. He's wired each one of us in a special way, in a very unique way. Because for each one of us, he has a very special work to do. And that's why the psalmist can say in Psalms 139, verses 13 and 14, for you formed my inward parts, you covered me in my mother's womb. I will praise you, for I am fearfully and wonderfully made. Marvelous are your works, and that my soul knows very well. And maybe things don't make sense. Maybe things don't make sense. But by faith, just thank God anyways. God, I want to thank you for making me just the way I am. I just want to share that, you know, I've been through a lot of pain, a lot of struggles in my own life. There have been times where I've hurt so badly, where I've just pleaded with God just to put me to sleep. Okay, I mean, the pain was so severe. I've been through clinical depression on four occasions, where you're feeling so suicidal. I mean, you just want out of this life. You would think God would be so merciful just to put you to sleep. But for some reason, he's never answered those prayers. Okay? And he's never done it for the people in the Bible that have prayed those same prayers. Okay? You know, I can understand the words of Job. He says, why did not I die at birth? Why did I not perish when I came from the womb? I want to read to you this one poem that has just been such a blessing to me and countless others. It's about why God sometimes doesn't answer our prayers right away. Desperately, helplessly, longingly, I cried. Quietly, patiently, lovingly, God replied. I pled and I wept for a clue to my faith, and the Master so gently said, child, you must wait. Wait? You say wait? My indignant reply. Lord, I need answers. I need to know why. Is your hand shortened, or have you not heard? By faith I have asked and am claiming your word. My future and all to which I can relate hangs in the balance, and you tell me to wait? I'm needing a yes, a go-ahead sign, or even a no to which I can resign. And Lord, you promised that if we believe,

Ron, all you seek, I could give. And pleased you would be. You would have what you want, but you wouldn't know me. You'd not know the depth of my love for each saint. You'd not know the power that I give to the faint. You'd not learn to see through the clouds of despair. You'd not learn to trust just by knowing I'm there. You'd not know the joy of resting in me when darkness and silence were all you could see. You'd never experience that fullness of love as the peace of my spirit descends like a dove. You'd know that I give and I save for a start, but you'd not know the depth of the beat of my heart. The glow of my comfort late into the night, the faith that I give when you walk without sight, the depth that's beyond getting just what you asked of an infinite God who makes you what you have last. You'd never know, should your pain quickly flee, what it means that my grace is sufficient for thee. Yes, your dreams for your loved one overnight would come true, but oh, the loss, if I lost what I'm doing in you. So be silent, my child, and in time you will see that the greatest of gifts is to get to know me. And though oft may my answers seem terribly late, my most precious answer of all is still, wait. Wait. Going back a couple of slides, we read, God never leaves his children otherwise than they would choose to be led. I can look back on my life now and I can thank God for sparing my life on those four occasions where I so desperately wanted to die. I mean, when you're going through severe depression, I mean, it's worse than cancer. It's worse than anything in the world. And I'll tell you why. When you have cancer, you want to beat it. You have this hope. You want to be a survivor. Not when you have severe depression. All you want is you want to die. But friends, I can look back on my life and I have already begun to thank God for the pain he's allowed me to go through. Because friends, I wouldn't be where I am today. I wouldn't be standing before you here this morning if it were not for those most painful experiences that God used to shape me into the person that I am today. And so I want to encourage you to thank God, trust him, and pray. In the future life, the mysteries that here have annoyed and disappointed us will be made plain. We shall see that our seemingly unanswered prayers and disappointed hopes have been among our greatest blessings. Frances Ridley Havergal was a gifted hymn writer. She was a poetess and a devotional writer. My favorite hymn, Live Out Thy Life Within Me. She's the writer of that hymn. She's also written that hymn that we know very well, Take My Life and Let It Be. Holy, consecrated Lord to Thee. She went through a lot in life during the last years of her life, and she passed away like around her 40s, I believe. During the last years of her life, she was in a lot of pain. She suffered a lot. But these were her words. God's will is delicious. He makes no mistakes. The words of someone who knew her father and trusted him completely. Ellen White says, he gives to every man his work. Each has his place in the eternal plan of heaven. Each is to work in cooperation with Christ for the salvation of souls. Not more surely is the place prepared for us in the heavenly mansions than is the special place designated on earth where we are to work for God. Isn't that amazing? Friends, does God have a plan for our lives? It's a very, very specific plan. He has a general plan for all of his people. But for each one of us, he has a very unique plan. And if we will look to him and we will seek him with all our hearts, he will reveal to us exactly where he would have us to be. Ultimately, so that through us, he can win souls into his kingdom. Amen? Amen. If the Lord desires us to bear a message to Nineveh, it will not be as pleasing to him for us to go to Joppa or to Capernaum. He has reasons for sending us to the place toward which our feet have been directed. So let's say you have this desire to go on a short-term mission trip, or maybe God's calling you to go spend a few years as a career missionary. Okay. What should you do then if God places this burden on your heart? Instead of looking through magazines and contacting organizations and trying to figure out where you would like to go serve, okay, we need to get on our knees and say, God, where would you have me to go serve? Okay. Friends, I would rather be in the hot Sahara Desert then go serve as a missionary in the Bahamas. Okay. If God was calling me to the Sahara Desert, I'd rather go to a place or to go

0: Go to the jungles of Africa to be in a mosquito-infested area and have God's presence, then be on vacation in Hawaii without His presence. Okay? So often we think it's up to us to decide where we want to go and where we want to serve God. Okay? But God will show us, and it's when we're right in the center of His will, we will experience the greatest blessings. Andrew Murray says, there's nothing that will bring us closer to God in union with Christ than loving and keeping and doing the will of God. How many of you want God's will for your life? Amen. Nothing more, nothing less, nothing else. Amen. How do you determine God's will? If we want to do successfully in the Christian walk, friends, it is so important that we understand how to know God's will for our lives. And that's what I want to cover at this time. Number one, we must believe that God will guide us. Amen? His word is full of promises that God will give us guidance and direction. Isaiah chapter 30, verse 21, your ears shall hear a word behind you saying, this is the way, walk in it, whenever you turn to the right hand or whenever you turn to the left. John 10, 27, my sheep hear my voice and I know them and they follow me. Psalm 32, verse 8, I will instruct you and teach you in the way you should go. I will guide you with my amazing promises. Psalm 37, verse 23, the steps of a good man are ordered by the Lord and he delights in his way. By the way, when you make the decision to have God plan for your life, guess what? Sometimes we think God's just going to show us everything. He's going to give us the big picture. He's going to show us what he has in store for us for the next few years. Never. Okay? All God will do is he'll show you the next step. It's the steps of a good man that are ordered by the Lord. And you know what that requires you to do? It requires you every day to seek Him and exercise faith in Him. Okay? So don't think God's going to lay it all out. Okay? He'll only show you the next step. But it's exciting, amen? Amen? We must believe that God will guide us. Number two, we must surrender our own will to His guidance. And this second step is just so important. If you don't get the second step, everything else really doesn't matter. Because okay? You're not going to get God's guidance. In John chapter 7, verse 17, it says, if anyone wills to do his will, he shall know concerning the doctrine. And I like the way the New American Standard Bible, the wording is just slightly different. If anyone is willing to do his will, he will know of the teaching. You have to be willing to do God's will if you want to know what He is wanting to teach in His Word, or what He is wanting to reveal to you. Ellen White says, until you have the resolution to obey God's will, you cannot have His guidance. Okay. We need to be surrendered from the get-go. Okay. Friends, how often do we go to God and we ask God for guidance only because we want to consider it as an option? Do we do that? God, what do you think in this situation? And then we want to decide. Okay? But if you go to God like that, you'll never know what God's will is. George Mueller talked about him yesterday. He says, I seek at the beginning to get my heart in such a state that it has no will of its own in regard to a given matter. 9/10 of the trouble with people generally is just here. It's coming to a surrendered state. 9/10 of the difficulties are overcome when our hearts are ready to do the Lord's will, whatever it may be. When one is truly in this state, it is usually but a little way to the knowledge of what His will is. Ellen White in Desire of Ages says, there are many who believe and profess to claim the Lord's promise. They talk about Christ and about the Holy Spirit, yet receive no benefit. Why do you suppose that is? In light of what we've been sharing. Yes, lack of surrender. They do not surrender the soul to be guided and controlled by divine agencies. Okay? Friends, we can't expect to be filled with the Spirit of God if we're not fully surrendered. So we can be used by the Holy Spirit. I mean, what are we thinking? That we want to use the Holy Spirit, right? We cannot use the Holy Spirit. The Spirit is to use us. Through the Spirit, God works in His people to will and to do of His good pleasure. But many will not submit to this. They want to manage themselves. This is why they do not receive the heavenly gift. Friends, we want to leave this camp surrendered, emptied, and filled with God's Spirit. Amen? Ellen White says that we need to begin each day consecrating ourselves to God and to make this our very first work. Listen to this prayer that she recommends. Take me, O Lord, as wholly thine. I lay what? All my plans at thy feet. Use me today in thy service. Abide with me and let all my work be wrought in thee. Pray this prayer every morning as you begin your day, as you begin your morning devotions. Pray this prayer. This is amazing. Ellen White says, the Son of God was surrendered to the Father's will and dependent upon His power. Please understand, when Jesus walked on this earth, He did not walk as God, He walked as a man. His divinity was clothed with humanity. Amen. In John chapter 5, verse 30, Jesus said, of myself I can do
1: nothing.
0: And in John chapter 15, verse 5, what does Jesus say? Apart from me, you can do nothing. We are to depend on Christ, just as Christ depended on who? The Father. Now do you understand why Jesus spent the entire night in prayer? You know, when I was a child growing up, I thought Jesus was God. And so He was able to speak these things and work all these miracles. No, Jesus depended on the Father. What's amazing is in Christ's object lessons in the chapter titled Asking to Give, Ellen White says, all that Christ received from God, we too can receive. Is that amazing? The privilege that is ours through prayer. Okay, so utterly was Christ emptied of self that He made no plans for Himself. He accepted God's plan for Him, and day by day the Father unfolded His plans. What a life. What an amazing life. Every morning, God, what do You have in store for me? And God shows Him day by day, hour by hour. How many of you would like that kind of experience? Do you believe God wants to give us that kind of an experience? We're told in the next line, so should we depend upon God that our lives may be the simple outworking of His will.
1: Amen.
0: Friends, especially the young people, you have so many decisions to make. What do you do when you're done with academy? What school are you going to go to? What are you going to study? What profession are you... What career path are you going to take? Who are you going to marry? You have so many important decisions to make. Guess what? If you will surrender your life fully to God, you don't have to make those decisions. God will show you exactly what He would have you to do. We must surrender our own will to His guidance, number two. Number three, we must be in much prayer for guidance. The Psalms are full of earnest pleadings to God. Psalms 25, verse 4 and 5. Show me Your ways, O Lord. Teach me Your paths. Lead me in Your truth and teach me, for You are the God of my salvation. On You I wait all the day. Have you learned to wait on the Lord? The Bible tells us that God is good to the soul who waits on Him. In Isaiah 64, I believe it is, we're told that God acts for the one who waits on Him. We must wait on the Lord. F.B. Meyer was a global revivalist. And he said, one good form of prayer at such a junction is to ask that doors may be shut, that the way be closed, and that all enterprises which are not according to God's will may be arrested at their very beginning. Don't move forward working on your plans, or don't get into a relationship and then ask God, God, is this Your will? No. From the very outset, just lay it before God. Put the matter absolutely into God's hands from the outset, and He will not fail to shatter the project and defeat the aim which is not according to His holy will. Do you want to pursue something that is not according to His perfect will? James Frazier was a missionary who worked with the great missionary Hudson Taylor in China. And he has said, unanswered prayers have taught me to seek the Lord's will instead of my own. I suppose most of us have had such experiences. We have prayed and prayed and prayed, but no answer has come. The heavens above us have been as brass. By the way, I see some of you taking photos. I'll make all my PowerPoint available for all the morning talks. If you'll just go to the AECP booth, which is the ministry I'm representing, and if you'll sign up for our newsletters, I'll be happy to send you all the PowerPoint and that poem and anything else I share. And we'll also be happy to send you mission stories. So please stop by our exhibit and sign up. Sometimes our petition has been such a good one to all appearances, but that does not ensure it being of God. Many good desires proceed from our what? From our uncrucified selves. I mean, we have this problem in churches, right? Everybody wants a certain position. Everybody wants to be the head elder. Everybody wants to be the head deacon or whatever. Okay? How often do these desires proceed from our uncrucified selves? I mean, friends, do you want something if God doesn't want it for you? Perhaps if we examined ourselves more thoroughly before God, we might even discover in some cases that the whole course of our life was not in accordance with His will. What right would a man have in such a case to expect his prayers to be answered? But is not this the fact with regard to much Christian work? Get your work from God is a needed injunction. How often Christian leaders make their own plans, work hard at them, and then earnestly ask God's blessing on them. Which is why we're told in Matthew chapter 6 or 7, where Jesus says, many will come to me in that day and say, Lord, Lord, have I not done this? Have I not done that? And Jesus will say, I never knew you. You who practice lawlessness. I want to say just a few things about marriage because we have a lot of young people here. For those of you who came in late, I talked about the book, How to Ruin Your Life by Age 40. I mentioned earlier, you want to ruin your life, lead God out of your life. Number two, marry the wrong person. Ellen White says, if men and women are in the habit of praying twice a day before they contemplate marriage, they should pray four times a day when such a step is anticipated. Marriage is something that will influence and affect your life both in this world and in the world to come. A sincere Christian will not advance his plans in this direction without the knowledge that God approves his course. He will not want to choose for himself, but must feel that God must choose for him. Would you trust God enough to choose for you? You know, when I was young and I heard the story about Isaac and how Isaac and Rebecca, how it was an arranged marriage, I said, that's crazy. I would never want that to happen. I would never want God to choose for me. Why? Because guess what? I was not converted. And I had desires, carnal desires. And I just felt like I'd be miserable and God would not give me what I'd want. Until I went out as a young person and made some poor choices, made some mistakes, and came to realize, guess what? God's word is true. Okay? In Psalms, in Proverbs 31, verse 30, it says, charm is deceitful, beauty is passing, but a woman that fears the Lord, she shall be praised. Okay? And I finally came to the place where I said, God, I don't want to be stuck with the wrong person for the rest of my life. I'd rather be single than be stuck with the wrong person. Okay? And I finally came to the place where I realized I need to let God choose for me. In Psalms 37, it says, delight yourself also in the Lord, and He shall give you the desires of your heart. Now, what a beautiful promise. Does God who formed me, the God who created me, does He not know better what the desires of my heart are than I myself know? I mean, we're told in Jeremiah chapter 17, the heart is deceitful above all things and desperately wicked. Okay? Long story short, okay? You know, I looked to the Lord and the Lord brought my wife, Liana, and I together. Okay? And when people ask us, how did you meet? You know, sometimes I'll say, oh, it was an arranged marriage. And then later I explain, it was God who arranged it. Friends, let God choose for you. Let God choose for you. Amen. Examine carefully to see if your married life will be happy or inharmonious and wretched. Let the questions be raised. Will this union help me heavenward? Will it increase my love for God? And will it enlarge my sphere of usefulness in this life? If these reflections present no drawback, then in the fear of God, move forward. I want to tell you about my good friend Andrew Mitchell, an amazing young man. I love this brother. He's about 32 years old. At the age of 16, he went to prison. And he thought he was going to spend the rest of his life in prison. He grew up always getting into trouble. He had good parents. They were both educators, but he was just always getting into trouble. At the age of 16, he gets together with the wrong group of guys. They come up with this idea that they thought was brilliant. On Halloween night, they'd wear masks, and they would drive up to people's homes, hold people at gunpoint, while others would go in throughout the house, stealing what they could. And they appointed him to be the driver of the getaway car. And they hit like 4 or 5 homes, and then all of a sudden, they were driving down the street and they saw Christmas lights. Okay? They were surrounded by cop cars. Okay? And he was charged with several counts of kidnapping and theft. Kidnapping because they were holding people at gunpoint. And at the age of 16, he goes into prison. People were telling him, you'll probably never get out. Long story short, he gets a copy of God's Word and he begins to read. And it was such a painful experience for him as he'd read God's Word. He was crying as he'd read God's Word, but he could not find himself putting the Bible down. And he'd cry out to God saying, God, is it possible that you could forgive someone like me? Well, long story short, God saves him. And he determined to live his life when he got out of prison in such a way that no one would ever know that he went to prison. God worked a miracle, and after 10 years, he got out of prison. In this testimony, he shares that the 10 years in prison were the best years of his life. Friends, God could turn our worst experiences into our greatest blessings. I know some of you in high school and some of you in academy, you've been through some painful experiences. God can use that. He can give you a testimony, amen? Anyways, I had the privilege of working with him in Southeast Asia a couple of summers ago. And I asked him if he had any plans to get married. And his answer just really amazed me. His answer was this. He said, I often pray this prayer, Lord, if by me being single, I can bring to you 303 people to live for all eternity in heaven, let me be single. But if I can bring to you 304 people to live for all eternity by me being married, let me be married. Amen. For that one extra soul, I'm willing to get married. Is that amazing? So I said, so what's the significance of the number 303 or 304? Oh, he says, oh, nothing. He says the number always changes. Sometimes it's 700, 701. It always changes. But the point is for that one soul. This young man has a burden for souls. I met him last winter. He told me that he's in a relationship. And now he's planning on getting married. And so I said, so what did you tell your girlfriend when you first got into this relationship? And he said he made it very clear to her. You need to understand, I have another girlfriend. It's missions. And she comes first. So if we were to get married and God called us to go work in downtown Hong Kong, you got to be willing to follow me to downtown Hong Kong. If God were to call us to the jungles of Africa, you got to be willing to follow me to Africa. He made it very, very clear. Okay? We need more young people like Andrew Mitchell. Amen? So number three, we must be in much prayer for guidance. Number four, we must hear him speak to us. And how does God speak to us? How can his voice be heard? Through his word? How else? Okay. The Holy Spirit speaks to us, making impressions upon the heart and through providential workings. God's voice can be heard through these three ways. And number five, friends, we must wait for the divine harmony. What does that mean? All three voices, God's word, the Holy Spirit making impressions upon the heart, and the providential workings. God's voice must be heard through all three avenues and must be saying what? The same thing. F.B. Meyer says, God's impressions within and his word without are always corroborated by his providence around, and we should quietly wait until these three focus into one point. Hey, I just had an amazing experience just last night. Okay, this morning, I had another message planned for this morning that really focused on soul winning. I shared this message a couple of weeks ago at my church, and my wife and my brother both said, you should share this at the next Army Bible Camp. Okay, so I had this other message planned for this morning. But all day yesterday, I just did not have a burden at all to share that message for this morning. Last night, I finally said, Lord, is there another message you would have me to share? I felt like this message would be a better message for this morning. Now please understand that usually the all-night prayer takes place on Friday nights. This is the first camp where we thought it'd be better to have it on Thursday. My wife went last night. So anyways, last night I made the decision. I kind of went over this message preparing to share this message this morning. My wife went to the all-night prayer experience. This morning, she wakes up and the first thing she says to me is, I don't think it's good that you share that other message about soul winning. I said, don't worry. I already changed it. I'm going to share this message about letting God plan for you. And she said, you know what? I thought also that that would be the better message. You know what was exciting to me? I know that God is speaking to me and I'm learning to hear His voice. Amen. That was the very exciting thing. Okay? So God had impressed me through His Holy Spirit, but I wasn't really sure. But God gave me confirmation through His providential working, speaking through my wife. George Mueller says, I seek at the beginning to get my heart in such a state that it has no will of its own. We read that earlier. He goes on to say, having done this, I do not leave the result to feeling or simple impression. If so, I make myself liable to great delusions. Friends, you're going to get into trouble if you simply move by feelings. If you think, oh, I have this feeling, it must be the Holy Spirit impressing me, and you move forward, you're going to find yourself getting into trouble. Because there are three voices, and we must wait for the what? For the divine harmony. I seek the will of the Spirit of God through or in connection with the Word of God. The Spirit and the Word must be combined. If I look to the Spirit alone without the Word, I lay myself open to great delusions also. If the Holy Spirit guides us at all, He will do it according to the Scriptures and never contrary to them. Next, I take into account providential circumstances. These often plainly indicate God's will in connection with His Word and Spirit. So God will impress us through the Holy Spirit. He'll speak to us through His Word. And then God will open the doors, or He will close the doors He does not want you to go through. By the way, Brother Emmanuel Beck yesterday talked about the Amazing Facts Bible reading plan. And what he likes about it is it allows you to read from four different sections. Now friends, we really need a deeper experience in God's Word. And I'm convicted of that each time I come to Army Bible Camp. I need to learn to dig deep. But one of the things I do every day is I do spend time with the Amazing Facts Bible reading plan because it allows me to read through all of God's Word at least once a year. Okay? All of Scripture, the whole of Scripture, is inspired by God. Amen? Okay? Friends, it's easy for us to just gravitate to certain books that we like, that speak to us. Okay? But friends, if you really want to understand God's will and His plan for your life, it's good to be on a Bible reading plan that allows you to read through all of the Bible at least once a year. God has a way of speaking to us what we need on a specific date. I mean, I'll be praying about something, and I believe this is how it works. I'll be praying about something, about a burden that God has placed upon my heart, and then, like, on a day I need to have an answer, guess what? God has a way of just speaking to me through the reading for that day. How does God do it? This is how I believe He does it. God is the one who placed the burden on my heart. He's the one who's impressed me to pray. And He knows when I'm going to get to a certain chapter. And He provides the answer. Okay? So I want to encourage you to be on a Bible reading plan that also allows you to read through the whole of God's Word, as well as spend time digging deep. So number five, we must wait for the divine harmony. And number six, when we are sure of the guidance, we must obey without question. Hey friends, when God makes it so clear and He opens up the doors, okay, you got to move forward. Don't hesitate. What do you think will happen to your ability to hear God's voice and to discern His will if you're doubting and you're hesitating? When God has made it so clear through His Holy Spirit, through the Word of God, and by opening up doors providentially. Now, I've shared this with you earlier. And I'll tell you how I found this quote. Okay, I've given similar talks about how to know God's will, but there was a time where I really needed to know, about a year ago, about how God was leading in my life. And I went to Audioverse and I found this message about how to know God's will by a friend of mine. And I ended up listening to it and he shared this quote. And that's how I found it. I later went through the writings of Ellen White because I wanted to read it in context. This is what Ellen White says. If you choose to open your heart to Satan's suggestions, if you choose the society of those who are the enemies of Christ, do you expect God to work a miracle to keep you from yielding to Satan's power? Evil angels are gathering about your soul, but they are invited guests. They make propositions and you accept them. And then she says, until you have made the resolution to obey God's will, you cannot have His guidance. So, I heard about this one gal last year. I mean, this girl studied religion. She used to work for the Lord actively. Later on in life, several years later, she ends up meeting this guy who's a Buddhist, not Adventist. She gets into a relationship with him. She gives this guy her heart, and now he's wanting to marry her, and all of a sudden she's asking, is this God's will? Is this God's will? She's praying. She's asking her friends. And she's telling her friends, God is answering these prayers. He's showing me that it's His will. Is it God's will, friends? Evil angels are gathering about your soul, but they are invited guests. They make propositions and you invite them. What did we read earlier? If you choose to open your heart to Satan's suggestion, if you choose the society of those who are the enemies of Christ, do you expect God to work a miracle to keep you from yielding to Satan's power? Friends, if you open up your life to the influence of the enemy, can the devil give you signs? Can he work miracles in your life? Yeah, he can. Be careful. So friends, number one, we must believe that God will guide us. Number two, we must surrender our own will to His guidance. Number three, we must be in much prayer for guidance. Number four, we must hear Him speak to us. Number five, we must wait for the divine harmony. Number six, when we are sure of the guidance, we must obey without question. I love this promise in Desire of Ages, page 331. Our lives may seem a tangle, but as we commit ourselves to the wise master worker, He will bring out the pattern of life and character that will be to His own glory. Isn't this a beautiful promise? I came across this many, many years ago. Somebody shared it with me, and about how God came through for him. And he shared it with me at a time in my life where my life seemed like it was a tangle. I could not see where God was leading me. This was many, many years ago. But I can see how God has beautifully fulfilled His promise in my life. Friends, there are three things that I wish I could have learned early on in my life when I was a teen or in my early 20s. Okay? When I first decided to head towards ministry, I wish I would have learned three things. Okay? Sadly, I started learning these things in my early 30s. Okay. Number one, I wish I would have learned the importance of surrendering my life fully to God. See, I went into ministry, but I had my own plans. I still had my ambitions, my goals. I wish I would have just surrendered everything to God early on in my life. And you know what? We have some young people here. I wish you would do that. At your age, while you're in academy, just surrender your life completely to God. Amen. And God can use you in amazing ways. Yes. Yes. Number one, fully surrender my life. Number two, I wish I would have understood the power of prayer like I do now. Okay. I wish I would have understood the power of prayer. And number three, I wish I would have understood the importance of humility. Okay. Why? Because God cannot bless the proud person. He cannot use the proud person. Okay. We're told in the book of, is it James or 1 Peter? God resists the proud, but He gives grace to the humble. Okay. All the great men of God, friends, all the great men of God that God has used in history, they were all fully surrendered. They're all men and women of prayer. And they were humble people. Pardon me?
1: You wished you could have understood
0: the importance of surrender. Surrender. I love this passage in the Desire of Ages. He who loves Christ the most will do the greatest amount of good. Okay. Friends, we're going to go to heaven and we're going to look back and we're going to have some serious regrets. Do you know that? Okay. The one thing we're not going to be able to do anymore through the ceaseless of ages of eternity once we get to heaven is we're not going to be able to win any more souls. Okay. And certainly we're not going to pray anymore, because we're going to have communion with God face to face. But friends, when we realize what our prayers could have done on this earth and how we've prayed so little. We're going to have some serious regrets. Oh, how I wish I would have prayed some more. The angels, they're amazed that we pray so little because they know what God can do through prayers. Amen? It was John Wesley who said, do all the good you can in all the ways you can, in all the places you can, to all the people you can. By all the means you can, at all the times you can, as long as you can. Amen. Ellen White goes on to say, there is no limit to the usefulness of one who by putting self aside makes room for the working of the Holy Spirit upon his life, upon his heart, and lives a life wholly consecrated to God. Isn't that amazing? Dan Augsburger, he says, there are no limit Christians and there are limit God Christians. What are you? What do you desire to be? Do you want to be a no-limit Christian? George Mueller, what was he? He was a no-limit Christian. No limit to what God can do through his life. Isn't that amazing? There's no limit to the usefulness of one who by putting self aside makes room for the working of the Holy Spirit upon his life and lives a life wholly consecrated to God. She goes on to say, if men will endure the necessary discipline without complaining or fainting by the way, God will teach them hour by hour and day by day. Friends, the moment you decide to give yourself wholly to God, guess what you will face in your life? You will face trials. People will come your way and they will push all your buttons. Okay? And I'll talk a little bit more about that tomorrow morning. But friends, what are you going to do when the people come and they start pushing your buttons? And that's what Ellen White is talking about here. If men will endure the necessary discipline without complaining or fainting, guess what? You're going to be tempted to complain. You're going to be tempted to give up. When the trials come your way, and when God comes to you, okay, using other people, what are you going to say? Knock it off. Get away. Forget it. Forget it. Or are you going to yield and say, God, I want to count it all joy for the trials. Thank you. I know you're using these trials to refine me. You're using these trials to show me what's in my heart and what I need to give up and what I need to yield. Are you following me? If men will endure the necessary discipline without complaining or fainting by the way, God will teach them hour by hour and day by day. Friends, the moment you start walking by faith, you will have a wilderness experience. Just like the children of Israel, where you will face trials and where you will have to learn to trust God. And that's before the promised land. And when I say promised land, I'm not just talking about heaven. I believe on this earth, you can come to a place where you can begin to walk with God and experience a victory after victory. Amen. Whereas for most of us, the Christian life, we know so little about victory. We know so little about peace that passes all understanding. We know so little about joy that is full. For a lot of us, our Christian life is more defeat and despair and frustration. But once we go through the wilderness and we learn to walk by faith, and God has tested us and he has humbled us like he's done for the children of Israel, we come to a place in this life where we experience more victory. We begin to experience a fullness of joy and God's peace that passes all understanding. Amen? He longs to reveal his grace. If his people will remove the obstructions, he will pour forth the waters of salvation in abundant streams through the human channels. Isn't that beautiful? We are human channels. And what does God desire to pour forth through us? Waters of salvation. Every day I pray this prayer. One of the prayers I pray every day is, Lord, turn my wife and I into deep and wide human channels through which God can pour forth the waters of salvation in abundant streams. Friends, I don't want to go to heaven. I don't want to have just a few stars in my crown.
2: Amen.
0: I believe we're told that we get a jewel in our crown for every soul we bring to heaven. I don't want to be content with just 5 or 10 jewels in my crown when I know of others that God has used to win thousands of people into his kingdom. Friends, now is our time to work. Amen?
2: Amen.
0: I love the story of D.L. Moody. Very encouraging. Because D.L. Moody was a poor, uneducated shoe salesman who felt the call to go preach the gospel. And one day he heard his friend Henry Varley say these words. The world has yet to see what God can do with and for and through and in a man who is fully and wholly consecrated to him. Well, those words really stuck with him, and he thought about it. And one day, D.L. Moody, this great, who later became a great evangelist, made up his mind and he said, "The world has yet to see what God can do in and through and with and for a man fully consecrated to him by God's help. I aim to be that man." Now, the Philadelphia Ministerial Association was one time planning for a citywide evangelistic campaign. And D.L. Moody's name came up. And one minister objected. He said, "Why D.L. Moody? We've used him before. Why do we have to use him again? Does D.L. Moody have a monopoly on the Holy Spirit?" Another minister at that time stood up and said, "No, the Holy Spirit has a monopoly on D.L. Moody." Friends, does the Holy Spirit have a monopoly on your life? I want the Holy Spirit to have a monopoly on my life. In a 40-year period, he won 1 million souls to Christ. He founded 3 Christian schools. He launched a great Christian publishing business. He established a world-renowned Christian conference center. And he inspired literally thousands of preachers to win souls and conduct revivals. Is that amazing? Friends, yesterday morning, I shared about George Mueller. George Mueller was a no-limit Christian. D.L. Moody, friends, was a no-limit Christian. What could God do through us if we were fully surrendered and we live lives wholly consecrated to Him? Once again this morning, Lord, let's get into small groups of 2s and 3s, and let's pray that God would help us to become a fully surrendered people, and that God would begin to show us what His plans are for our lives.
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3: 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When calves are born, it reminds us of our new birth in Jesus. Animals do mental processing. 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God cares about you. 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There is no end to these windows of nature. 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God uses them to draw you to Him. 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
5: 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The little children whose limbs and muscles are not strong and whose brains are undeveloped have been kept confined indoors to their injury. During the first 6 or 7 years, special attention should be given to its physical training rather than the intellect. The lessons that the child learns during the first 7 years of life have more to do with forming his character than all that it learns in future years.
4: Courtesy Belt of Truth Ministries.

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1: Welcome to the Meaningful Signs of the Times program, which is sponsored by the Guthrie Center, Seventh-day Adventist Church. My name is Pastor Steve, and I will be your host for this journey into the Bible. The Bible is infinite in its wisdom and knowledge. And as we go through this journey together, you may not agree with everything that I say. So I encourage you to be like the faithful Bereans who searched the scriptures to see if what Paul was saying was true. And it's a good idea to have your Bible handy, as we will cite many Bible references. And if you need a transcript of this message, you can contact me at PastorSteve@netins.net. I will repeat this address at the end of the message. Our program is modeled after the sons of Issachar, a tribe of Israel, with the commendation that they understood the signs of the times. As our name suggests, we are very interested in the second coming or advent of Jesus. And while there are many teachings on the specific signs, which can cause fear and concern, our intention is to educate people on the nature of the signs so they can be prepared for what is happening and will happen in the world prior to the return of Christ. In other words, we want to provide useful applications that can benefit each person's life. Our program today is titled Little John's Part 5. In the last message, we were exploring the issue of sin in the life of the believer. In this message, John uses sin to draw the distinction between the true believers and those people who are not true believers. 1 John chapter 3, verses 7 through 10. Little children, let no one deceive you. He who practices righteousness is righteous, just as he is righteous. He who sins is of the devil, for the devil has sinned from the beginning. For this purpose the Son of God was manifested, that he might destroy the works of the devil. Whoever has been born of God does not sin, for his seed remains in him, and he cannot sin, because he has been born of God. In this, the children of God and the children of the devil are manifest. Whoever does not practice righteousness is not of God, nor is he who does not love his brother. John is making a sharp distinction in this reference regarding righteousness. Righteousness is defined as the correct way of thinking, feeling, and acting. Jesus exhibited the correctness of thinking, for his thoughts were always of the Father. He always walked in the correct emotional state, like when he was attacked by the religious leaders, but expressed anger at the unrighteous traders and money changers at the temple who were desecrating the temple. And Jesus always acted in a righteous manner by meeting the needs of people and by exposing the hypocrisy of the religious leaders. We are required to walk in this same manner, although we will not have to bear the responsibility that Jesus had to bear. So what does this righteousness look like? Paul gave us an example in Colossians chapter 3, verses 1 through 17. Since you have been raised to new life with Christ, set your sights on the realities of heaven, where Christ sits in the place of honor at God's right hand. Think about the things of heaven, not the things of earth. For you died to this life, and your real life is hidden with Christ in God. And when Christ, who is your life, is revealed to the whole world, you will share in all his glory. So put to death the sinful earthly things lurking within you. Have nothing to do with sexual immorality, impurity, lust, and evil desires. Don't be greedy, for a greedy person is an idolater, worshiping the things of this world. Because of these sins, the anger of God is coming. You used to do these things when your life was still part of this world. But now is the time to get rid of anger, rage, malicious behavior, slander, and dirty language. Don't lie to each other, for you have stripped off your old sinful nature and all its wicked deeds. Put on your new nature and be renewed as you learn to know your Creator and become like Him. In this new life, it doesn't matter if you are a Jew or Gentile, circumcised or uncircumcised, barbaric, uncivilized, slave or free. Christ is all that matters, and He lives in all of us. Since God chose you to be the holy people He loves, you must clothe yourselves with tender-hearted mercy, kindness, humility, gentleness, and patience. Make allowance for each other's faults, and forgive anyone who offends you. Remember, the Lord forgave you, so you must forgive others. Above all, clothe yourselves with love, which binds us all together in perfect harmony, and let the peace that comes from Christ rule in your hearts. For as members of one body, you are called to live in peace and always be thankful. Let the message about Christ in all its richness fill your lives. Teach and counsel each other with all the wisdom He gives you. Sing psalms and hymns and spiritual songs to God with thankful hearts. And whatever you do or say, do it as a representative of the Lord Jesus, giving thanks through Him to God the Father. There are several points in this reference that we need to explore to a deeper understanding of the message that Paul is giving. The first thing is that we need to focus on the things from heaven and not the things of this earth. The things that come from heaven, like the fruit of the Spirit and the gifts of the Spirit, are things that lead to eternal life. The things of this world are jobs, our homes, our cars, our social status, political affiliations, our education, or anything of this nature will be irrelevant to us when we are dead and will eventually be destroyed by God. So why do we place so much attention on material or social things when they do not lead to eternal life? We are to

Our hearts should be filled with thanksgiving to God, and that thanksgiving should be expressed in adoration and reverence for our Heavenly Father. We are to be expressions of the life of Jesus to the world around us. When we walk in the manner as we described, then we show forth that we are the children of God. But when we walk in unrighteousness, which is incorrect thoughts, feelings, and actions, then we show that we are of the devil and not of God. It's really that simple, for we are either motivated by the Spirit of God or we're motivated by the spirit of Antichrist, which is of the devil. The former mode of life will lead to eternal life, while the latter mode of life will result in eternal separation from God. 1 John chapter 3, verses 11 through 15. This is the message you have heard from the beginning. We should love one another. We must not be like Cain, who belonged to the evil one and killed his brother. And why did he kill him? Because Cain had been doing what was evil, and his brother had been doing what was righteous. So don't be surprised, dear brothers and sisters, if the world hates you. If we love our brothers and sisters who are believers, it proves that we have passed from death to life. But a person who has no love is still dead. Anyone who hates another brother or sister is really a murderer at heart. And you know that murderers don't have eternal life within them. John is being very clear in this reference regarding being unloving to others. Cain is a poster man for hating what is righteous, for he was angry that God accepted Abel's offering and not his offering. The difference being that Abel offered up a lamb symbolizing the sacrifice of Christ, while Cain offered up his own works. In other words, Abel was acknowledging his own inadequacy to save himself, thus depending on the sacrifice of Jesus, while Cain thought he could earn his way into heaven without acknowledging his own inadequacy. The world is like Cain, thinking they can save themselves, so they persecute other people who contradict their narrative. It's important, therefore, that we show love to one another so that we can support each other through the persecution. 1 John chapter 3, verses 16 through 18. By this we know love, because he laid down his life for us, and we also ought to lay down our lives for the brethren. But whoever has this world's good and sees his brother in need and shuts up his heart from him, how does the love of God abide in him? My little children, let us not love in word or in tongue, but in deed and in truth. Jesus expressed the love of God in the sacrifice of his life for the benefit of others. We find this sacrifice in Philippians chapter 2, verses 5 through 8. You must have the same attitude that Jesus Christ had. Though he was God, he did not think equality with God as something to cling to. Instead, he gave up his divine privileges and he took the humble position of a slave and was born as a human being. When he appeared in human form, he humbled himself in obedience to God and died a criminal's death on a cross. Jesus had all the privileges of heaven, yet he was willing to forego these privileges to become a servant to benefit humanity. In other words, he was willing to sacrifice his life for others. So when it comes to meeting the needs of others, are we going to be stingy and hold on to our paltry material possessions? Or are we willing to give everything we have to benefit others? Let me pray for you. Father, help us to walk in the character of Jesus so that we can walk like Jesus walked. Jesus walked in perfect righteousness, which meant doing everything in the correct godly manner. Help us to follow his example and give our life so that we can be that loving as well. Help us not to have any evil in our hearts, but let our hearts be transformed by your love to be a blessing to all who are around us. Amen. You may find out more information regarding our church and our beliefs on our website, which is GuthrieCenterSDA.com.

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2: So earlier this morning, I took my kids to the pediatrician's office for a visit. And what my son and I didn't realize is that the 11-year-old visit actually requires 4 shots. Now, he was not happy about that, and I felt really bad about it because he was very terrified and anxious about the whole situation. And as he was getting worried and very concerned about the situation, I started thinking about this passage of scripture found in Philippians chapter 4, verse 6. And it says, "Do not be anxious about anything. Cast your cares upon the Lord and let him be in control of your life." You know, I keep this stress ball in my office, and throughout the day, sometimes I get very stressed out. I take it and I start squeezing it. And just by squeezing it, I'm reminded to ask God to take control of my own problems. And I often will sit down and just say, "God, you know I'm stressed out. I'm feeling very anxious. I need you to be in control today." And that would be my prayer for you today. No matter what's happening in your life, that you would ask God to be the leader of your life and for you to surrender your life, all your worries, towards him and let him take care of those things. I'm Chaplain Kumar, and this is the 1 Minute Devotional.
3: Josie Gets Angry by Jane Landreth. "I'm not going to play with Kaylee anymore," Josie cried as she angrily kicked the table leg before sitting down in the kitchen chair. "What happened?" Mommy asked as she chopped vegetables for a salad. "You and Kaylee always have fun playing together." "I'm angry at her," Josie replied. "We were building castles in the sandbox. She said mine was ugly and she knocked it over." Mommy thought for a moment and before saying anything to Josie, then she said, "Sometimes I get angry too. I think God must have known we would get angry because the Bible tells us about being angry. It says, 'Do not let the sun go down while you are still angry,' in Ephesians 4:26. "What does that mean?" Josie asked, frowning. "It means don't let the day end without getting rid of your anger," Mommy explained. "How can I get rid of my anger?" Josie wanted to know. "If you read the next verse, it says, 'And do not give the devil a foothold.' Josie, you can choose to give the anger in your heart to the devil. You do that by choosing to think about your anger all day. When you think about your anger all day, it grows bigger and bigger." Josie's eyes open wide. "I don't like the devil." "So instead, give the anger inside you to Jesus," Mommy said. "Do you know what he might tell you to do?" "No," Josie answered. "Jesus might tell you to do something nice for the person who made you angry," Mommy said. "And soon, the anger will melt away." "I like that better," Josie smiled. "But what can I do for Kaylee?" "Why don't you think about it while we eat lunch?" Mommy said, handing Josie a plate with a sandwich and salad. Josie thought while she ate. When she was finished, she jumped up from the table and said, "I know what I'll do. I'll take my new book to Kaylee's house. We can look at it together." "I think Jesus would be pleased with that," Mommy said, giving Josie a hug.

0: fortunate to get passage on a ship going directly to Joppa. It's only about 3 days' journey from there to Jerusalem.
1: Personally, I think it's useless to go to Jerusalem right at this time.
0: Useless? Why do you say that?
1: Well, according to rumor, Jerusalem is in an uproar. Something to do with a man who is said to have been crucified unjustly by the priests and rulers of the Israelite nation. Some of the people seem to think they say they have proof that this man has come back to life, and the priests and rulers are scared out of their wits.
0: Afraid that the crucified and risen man will heap revenge upon them?
1: Well, something like that.
0: Oh, I'd be frightened, too, that I'd get out of Jerusalem for parts unknown fast. The people, so I heard, are about evenly divided as to whether or not the man did come back to life.
1: Well, anyway, it is easy to understand why Jerusalem is in a state of excitement and uncertainty.
0: Well, perhaps we can get into the excitement. I haven't had any for a long time.
1: Something always seems to be happening in Israel. Even away back in the time of King Saul, or Ahab, or David.
0: You seem to know quite a little about the history of Israel.
1: Oh, I've studied and read a bit.
0: Well, for your information, I happen to know quite a lot about the history of our own island of Crete. It hasn't been exactly devoid of excitement or change. At one time, our island had the leading culture of any nation on earth. We had reached a high level in art, pottery, stone, and metalwork. We had beautiful architectural structures, perfect in symmetry and design. Beautiful palaces containing a maze of chambers, halls, storage rooms, theaters, large central courts, and huge pillars were in almost every city, notably Kinesis. There were extraordinarily large, fine mural paintings.
1: So what happened? We've certainly a long way from having that high culture now.
0: Almost 1,500 years ago, the sea people, swarming into the great sea from the north, overran our island and destroyed our best palaces and things of culture and beauty. If it hadn't been...
1: Excuse me. Here comes the captain. Skipper, when will we reach the port of Joppa?
2: Well, if the winds don't change in about 2-3 days.
0: Joppa is quite a port. Important to the Israelite nation, so they say.
1: Yes, that's true. Through this port came the cedars of Lebanon, used to build the temples of Solomon and Zerubbabel. Also, it was from this port that a man named Jonah tried to flee to Tarshish from his god. But he was thrown overboard and swallowed by a large fish, which deposited him here on land again.
0: Oh, likely tale.
1: Well, I'm merely repeating what I hear and read. And you and I had better start down the road, or we'll never get to Jerusalem.
0: Betharon seems to be two cities, and one's a lot higher than the other.
1: I knew that. Many notable battles have been fought down that road. Joshua fought the Amorites there. The Philistines and Israel's King Saul came to grips there.
0: This man coming through the city gate looks intelligent. I'm going to ask him about Jerusalem. Pardon my intrusion, sir, but we're on our way to Jerusalem, and we're anxious to know if the reports of unrest and confusion there are true.
3: Well, there is some sort of misunderstanding or quarrel between the religious leaders of Jerusalem, yes, but need not affect business if that is your purpose in going to Jerusalem.
0: It is. Thank you. There is excitement here. Listen to them.
1: Yes.
0: I'll ask a gate guard what it's all about. We're strangers from Crete. Would you tell us, please, what all the excitement is about? The excitement, what causes it? Can't you hear me? I ask what
1: he hears you, but he doesn't understand you. They speak a different language here.
0: Oh, so they do. I'd forgotten. I'll make motions and see if he can understand that.
1: Look, he's pointing. Over there, come. This is the outer court of their temple. The people are crowding to get in. It must be something unusual going on. Pardon me, sir, but can you tell us...
0: They do not talk our language, remember?
1: I had forgotten.
4: You wished some information, sir.
0: Why, he does talk our language.
1: Sir, we were about to ask if you knew the reason for all the excitement in the temple court.
4: Yes, sir. Jesus' 12 disciples are speaking.
1: Men speaking, causing all this commotion?
4: Oh, inside where they speak, all is as silent as a tomb. The people are listening to every word. These people are merely clamoring to get inside.
0: There must be some speakers.
4: Mere men, sir. But men endowed with power from on high, supplied by the Holy Spirit, which only a few hours ago descended upon all of them in the form of flaming tongues.
1: Disciples of Jesus, isn't he the man who is supposed to have been unjustly crucified?
4: He is. The third day he arose from the dead, and now he has ascended to his Father who is in heaven. This is truth, for I myself saw him and talked to him. I believe in him and love him.
0: The men in the temple court talking, who's the principal speaker?
4: Well, I suppose Peter is.
0: A man of letters and learning?
4: A poor fisherman, a Galilean, as most of them are.
0: Well, there's no use for us to go in. We couldn't understand them.
4: You will. Go on in.
0: They speak our language?
4: One of the disciples will be speaking in your language. Everyone hears in his own language, regardless of where he's from or what language he speaks.
1: This man is insane.
4: I speak truth. The Holy Spirit, sent by Jesus, has enabled the disciples to speak other languages fluently. You will hear in your own language, in pure, simple, accurate words. Go inside and hear for yourself.
0: We will. Do hear our own language. Over there, come.
5: And it shall come to pass that whosoever shall call on the name of the Lord shall be saved. Jesus of Nazareth was a man whose divine mission was clearly shown to you by the miracles, wonders, and signs which he did, as you yourselves know. For it took place here among you. You killed him. You nailed him to the cross. But God raised him from the dead. Your patriarch David died, was buried, and his grave is here with us to this very day. For David is not yet ascended into the heavens. Let all the house of Israel know assuredly that God hath made that same Jesus whom ye crucified, both Lord and Christ.
0: Jesus must have been unjustly crucified, and he must be the Son of God.

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1: Halt military action against Iran.
2: Displeasure with the Iran war appears to have grown on Capitol Hill.
3: On this vote, the yeas are 215 and the nays are 208. The concurrent resolution is adopted.
2: A handful of Republicans joining with Democrats to pass a resolution to end the three-month-long war. It next goes to the Senate, where four Republicans joined Democrats in advancing a similar measure last month. Yet a final vote on that one still has not been taken. Ben Thomas, Washington.
1: A major international institution is giving a grim prediction as the Iran war continues. Bill Alexander with that report.
4: The Organization for Economic Cooperation and Development says prolonged disruption of energy supplies from the Middle East due to the Iran war would deal a severe blow to the global economy, sending some countries into recession and spreading inflation and higher unemployment. Hardest hit would be the Asian economies that depend on crude oil, fuel, and natural gas from the Persian Gulf, supplies that have been largely choked off by the closure of the Strait of Hormuz.
1: Israeli strikes have killed at least four people in Lebanon, according to local authorities, and a UN peacekeeper was killed in the crossfire. The violence came after another ceasefire agreement was announced in the fighting between Israel and the Iran-backed Hezbollah terrorist group. The ongoing fighting in Lebanon, where Israeli forces have seized large swaths of the south, threatened efforts to end the Iran war and reopen the Strait of Hormuz. Baseball Commissioner Rob Manfred worries the owner's salary cap proposal could lead to a work stoppage like the one that canceled the 1994 World Series. Owners last week made their first cap proposal since then. This is SRN News. Is your pastor a Republican or a Democrat?
5: That's what the Pew Research Center has been asking Americans lately, and the truth is, they don't know. Amongst the general population, 44% of regular churchgoers say they do not know which party their pastor or other religious leaders of their congregation favor. 19% say Republican, 8% Democrat, and 27% say their pastor, associate pastor, and other religious leaders are a mix of both parties. Michael Harrington reporting.
1: An Iraqi national accused of plotting at least 18 attacks in Europe, largely against Jews, pleading not guilty this week in a New York City courtroom. Mohammed al-Sadi is charged with orchestrating the firebombing of a bank in Amsterdam and the stabbing of a Jewish man in London. Al-Sadi supports Iran in its war against the U.S. This is SRN News. In consumer news, thousands of Ford SUVs are being recalled.
6: Ford is recalling almost 420,000 vehicles because of a seatbelt issue that could result in an injury if there's a crash. The National Highway Traffic Safety Administration said in a report that the recall includes certain Ford Expedition and Lincoln Navigator vehicles with model years 2018 through 2022. Ford also issued a do-not-drive warning for thousands of Bronco, Sport, and Maverick vehicles due to problems with the vehicle suspension systems. That recall involves 4,600 Bronco Sport vehicles with model years 2021 through 2026 and Maverick vehicles with model years 2022 through 2026. I'm Haya Panjwani.
1: SpaceX plans to raise up to $75 billion when it goes public this month. That would put Elon Musk on course to becoming the world's first trillionaire. More details at srnnews.com.

Mandisa here, and I want to encourage you to put on the armor of the Lord. We're going to dress from the top down from Ephesians 6, verses 10 through 18. First, we're going to put on the helmet of salvation and ask the Lord to guard our thoughts, to take captive every thought, to make it obedient to Christ, to guard our tongues, to help us to speak life, to guard our eyes, to help us to see ourselves and others the way that Jesus does, and to guard our ears and to help us to hear His voice. We're going to put on the breastplate of righteousness. And we ask, Lord, that even though You have already made us righteous, that we would live a life that is worthy of that. We don't have to do good works in order to gain Your approval. We already have His approval. And so we want to do our good works in order to honor Him. We put on the belt of truth, and we ask that the Lord does not allow us to turn to the left or to the right, but that it would keep us focused directly ahead and walking in His truth. We put our feet are fitted with the readiness that comes from the gospel of peace. And with that, Lord, we ask that You would help us to recognize Your peace and to let Your peace be our guide. We also ask that we would always be prepared to give everyone who asks us for the reason for the hope we have with gentleness and respect, keeping a clear conscience so that those who may speak maliciously about our good behavior in Christ would be ashamed of their slander. We want to be an ambassador of Christ and carry the message of the gospel everywhere where You are calling us to go. We have our shield of faith, and with it we extinguish every fiery dart from the enemy. With it we say, God, we believe You and we trust You. Would You help us to overcome our unbelief and help us to please You with our faith? And finally, we are armed with the sword of the Spirit, which is the Word of God. I want you to know all of those other pieces are for defense. The sword of the Spirit is the only offensive weapon that is listed, and that is because God has called us to fight with the Word of God. It's what Jesus did in Matthew 4 and in Luke 4. Every time the enemy tries to give you a lie, you respond, "It is written," and you quote the Word of God. My go-to is 1 Corinthians 10:13. Whenever I'm tempted with food, like a hot sign on the Krispy Kreme, have you ever seen that? This is what I say: God, I thank You that no temptation exists except what is common to man, and that You are faithful. You will not allow me to be tempted beyond what I can bear, but when I'm tempted, You'll provide a way out so I can stand up under it. And over all these things, we put on love, which binds them together in perfect unity. So now you are armed with the armor of the Lord. Go out and have a great day.

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2: Welcome back to Frontier Mission Journal. In this episode, Jeff Bishop continues to share with us about a time when he and his family were in danger from the local villagers. The villagers didn't take too kindly about the fact that Jeff and his family worshipped God on the Sabbath. They were given warnings to leave, but Jeff and his family stood firm in their faith and conviction that God led them there to serve the people and teach them about Jesus and his love for them. Here is his story.
3: Hello, this is Jeff Bishop. Our family is the one that started the Gogodala Mission Project back in 1997. So what happened was, when I was living in Balimo, there was a guy named Roy Biama who became a very, very good friend of mine. And then I was living in a house that he built for us there right before we got there. But then we decided to move to a village out along the Aramea River called Kotali Village. So that was about 6 months later, we did move there. And what happened was, as I was getting ready to leave, Roy told me that he had just bought a walkabout sawmill. Now, it was the only sawmill that any Gogodala person had ever bought. And I asked him one day, I says, not that I wanted it, I just asked him one day, he said, oh, so when's your sawmill going to come? He said, oh, it's going to show up in December, and you will be the one that gets the first wood. And I thought, wow, why is he giving me wood? Well, he just thought we needed to build a new house there in Kotali Village. And so after then, we showed up there the first week in January in Kotali Village. We were living in the bush house that Tomas had built for us. He actually sent some men that worked for him out into the woods about an hour from where we were living there. And they started digging, they just started cutting down trees and then creating 2x4s. What's very interesting is, in New Guinea, a 2x4 is not 1.5 inches by 3.5 inches. It's actually 2 inches by 4 inches. So he just made a lot of 2x4s and all the wood to put around the house and everything. So we started building our house right there in Kotali Village because he created all the wood. And it was the first wood any Gogodala person ever created. Once we got our house built,

who became an Adventist and then donated the property for the Seventh-day Adventist Church in Kotali Village. And then that's where we moved. And they built the church there. They built the Bush House for us. And now we're building our new house. And once it was done, he showed up. He came up to our door, knocked on it. I opened the door, and he said to me, "You cannot live here in Kotali Village. You have to leave. And if you won't leave, I will burn your house down." He just did not want us to be there. He did not want anyone keeping the Sabbath. So he told us he would burn our house down if we would not leave. I went and talked to the village chief, and I told him what he said. Well, then I learned something else. Dr. Denaya met with his church, Evangelical Church of Papua New Guinea, and he sat down with 10 of their deacons. They didn't even have elders at their church. All they had were deacons. And so he sat down with those 10 deacons, and he told them, "We need to have a meeting with that guy down there who just built that house because we have to get him out of here." Now, he did tell them that I was not able to have any of my church members in that meeting. I was the only one that could be there, and then one guy who could explain the Gogodala language to me if someone couldn't speak English to tell me what they wanted to say. So there was going to be 11 people against one person at that meeting to try to get rid of our family and throw us out of Kotali Village. Then someone told me what happened at that meeting. What he told me was, all of a sudden, one of the deacons stood up and said, "No, I cannot fight against that guy. He's too strong." Another deacon got up and said the same thing. All of a sudden, every one of those deacons left that church, and Dr. Denaya now didn't have anyone that could have that meeting to destroy our family for living in Kotali Village. He then came and told me, "We're going to have a meeting in Balimo." So I went again and told the chief, "He's now wanting me to go to Balimo for a meeting. What am I supposed to do?" And he said, "No, you can't go to Balimo. They don't have any control of Kotali Village. We will have a meeting right here in Kotali Village." And so then what he said was, "Tomorrow morning, our village will come and meet you at your house." And he told me what time. So that next morning, a lot of people from that village showed up right there in front of our house. And the chief was there, and I came outside, and I was standing there. But Dr. Denaya didn't show up. And we couldn't figure out, well, why is he the one that wanted to have this meeting, and he didn't show up? So the village chief told someone, "Go and get Dr. Denaya, and you tell him he has to show up here." So somebody went and got him. He did show up. And then I saw Dr. Denaya and the chief talking before they came over to have our discussion. I don't know how long they talked, but it might have been 20 minutes. After they finally showed up, right where I was standing with all the people from that village, Dr. Denaya hit me in my chest and said, "You have to leave this village." And right after he hit me, three men attacked him. Now, the village chief did stop that so it didn't become a big fight. And then, because Dr. Denaya did not like what that village wanted, he finally left and he never came back there again. But something else happened. I don't know how much longer it was, because I wasn't there. I had traveled somewhere else in New Guinea for something I was doing. But when I got back home, somebody told me something. Well, what happened was, while I was gone, my wife

0: and my daughter Rachel, they were up there in our house. They saw, I don't know if it was 100 people, but there was a lot of people who showed up right there on our property. And they were just walking around and talking. And so my wife and my daughter, because they saw all those people on our yard, they just wondered, well, do we need to go outside and meet them? Or do we need to stay inside? Well, for some reason, because the people didn't look very happy, they looked angry, they decided that they were going to stay inside the house. Maybe about 30, 45 minutes later, all those people left, and they were no longer there. But my wife and my daughter never knew why they were there or what happened. But then when I did come back, somebody came and told me something. What he said was, there were a large group of people who showed up on your property while you were gone. And the reason they were there is because they came to burn your house down. But then what happened was, as they were all walking around, they were asking everyone, did you bring the stuff to start the fire? And everybody said, no, I didn't bring it. So they eventually could not burn down our house. So they left and no longer were on our property. But that is what happened after Dr. Denaya left, is that the village then did come to try and burn our house down. But God caused every single person to forget to bring what they needed to start the fire and to burn down our house. But what is so interesting is that later on, I started a vanilla project, and people started growing vanilla beans right there in Kotali Village. And then actually they started growing them all over the Western Province. In 2011, when I visited my village again, Kotali Village, I met with Jack Malaki. He then had moved back to that village, and he was living there, and he was now in charge of the vanilla project. And he told me, he said, we are growing vanilla beans all over the Western Province. And he told me they had already grown 6 tons of vanilla beans. And it was amazing how much people were making for them. Tomas showed up one day, and he was given $250 for the vanilla beans, but he was a little bit upset because the last time he came, he got $650. He didn't know why the price had gone down. But that was so interesting because when we were living there, the most money anyone ever made was $27 a year. But he had already made $1,000 that year. But anyway, what happened was, what Jack Malaki told me was that every single person who was growing vanilla beans, he said, they all know your name. And then he told me something else that I never expected. His cousin, Dr. Denaya, had become the governor of that Western Province. And because he was now the governor of the Western Province, he was telling people, yes, grow vanilla beans. But then Jack Malaki told me one more thing that his cousin said. His cousin then started telling people, yes, you listen to the Seventh-day Adventists. So he actually changed from wanting to burn down my house to telling people, yes, listen to what the Seventh-day Adventists tell you. And maybe it was because of Vanilla Project, I don't know. But God did solve our house, and he did convince him to no longer be against our church.
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0: The Seed by Jared Wright. Teacher Ming and I had just finished helping the third and fourth graders at a nearby government school finish their math and English homework as the afternoon dismissal bell rang loudly across the campus. Grabbing their books and backpacks, the students respectfully took their leave in the traditional Thai fashion with folded hands and a slight bow of the head. When all the students were gone, I locked the door to the school library where we had been studying. Just then, I heard small footsteps coming up from behind me. "Teacher, I have something for you." Turning around, I looked down into the face of a preschool-age boy wearing a blue apron over his uniform, as young Thai children usually do. "Teacher, here is a seed." I knelt as the boy took my hand and carefully placed the brown and black seed in the center of my palm. "You can plant this seed in the ground, then water it every day and a tree will grow up." "Thank you for sharing the seed with me," I said. "If I plant the seed, how tall will the tree grow?" "Maybe 1 meter tall?" "Yes, teacher." "Could the tree grow 10 meters tall?" "Oh yes, teacher, it could." "Could the tree grow 100 meters tall?" The boy's eyes grew wide. "Yes, teacher, it could." "Wow, could I climb the tree right up to heaven?" The boy's eyes grew even wider. Looking to one side, he seemed to ponder my question for a moment before replying, "Yes, teacher, you could climb right up to heaven." Engaging children's imagination and creativity is an important part of the work we do in our community. It is our hope and prayer that the seeds we plant in children's hearts will grow into mighty trees that point to heaven.
1: In times of trouble and uncertainty, it's now more important than ever to study the Word of God found in the Bible. 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

0: What is truth? Ever since humans have existed, we've been searching for truth. Today, it's popular to believe that there is no absolute truth. Today's question, do you believe in heaven?
1: I believe that's where I'm going to go when I die.
2: I pay attention to a lot of music. Heaven's a place on earth, that's what I heard, so yeah, I have to vote for that one.
3: Possibly whatever we earn will be reincarnated in a form that's appropriate for us at that time.
0: Jesus Christ said, "For this reason I came into the world to testify to truth." God's word has absolute truth. Here's what the scriptures say. In John 14, Jesus said, "In my Father's house are many rooms. I'm going there to prepare a place for you. And if I go and prepare a place for you, I will come back and take you to be with me." For more of God's truth, visit BibleStudies.com, a public service of the Seventh-day Adventist Church.
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5: When I was a kid, I couldn't wait for spring. Some of my favorite memories were of getting out of the house after a long, cold winter and going for walks with my mom. We'd finally be able to shed our heavy coats and feel the warmth of the sun. I remember how my mom's face would light up with joy as she'd point out the flowers pushing through the dirt and all the potential for new growth. Whatever she was going through, no matter how worried she may have been, she would always make time to find joy in God's beauty. "Always take time to smell the roses," she would tell me. Now that I'm an adult, I realize it's not always so easy to do that. It's really easy, though, to feel overwhelmed with the what-ifs and the worries of life, or to get so caught up in the busyness, working so hard and always striving for something bigger and better, that we sometimes miss out on the blessings God has already put in our lives. Maybe it's pain from our past that's weighing us down, like the icy winter holding us back from moving into a new season. We just can't seem to allow ourselves to feel joy. There's a beautiful verse in the Bible that says, "Weeping may endure for a night, but joy comes in the morning." Let those be your words of hope. Spring will come. Joy will come. No matter how busy or stressful life gets, know that God is for you. Look around. There are blessings everywhere. Just little glimpses of what God has in store for us for eternity. Slow down and savor the joy in the journey. Count your blessings. Give thanks. And always take time to smell the roses.

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2: Attitudes are what make us do the things we do. In our prayers, we often miss the point, and we pray that God will change the things we do. The priority of prayer is to change who we are. We can do the right things and still have the wrong attitudes. A person who has the right attitude will do the right thing, but from the heart. This is the reason the priority of prayer is to be. The promise is, a new heart also will I give you, and a new spirit will I put within you, and I will take away the stony heart out of your flesh, and I will give you a heart of flesh. How does this new heart get to us? It comes through prayer, because prayer is the opening of the heart to God. One of the most oft-referred to aspects of prayer is what is called intercessory prayer. Many have called it the epitome of prayer. Why should intercession be the highest form of prayer? We're going to understand in this program as we consider some of the possibilities for our intercession. To intercede means to plead on another's behalf. In this regard, I'm sure I'm safe when I say that we intercede in our prayers mostly for members of our family, especially our children and grandchildren. Some years ago, a friend shared with me an intercessory prayer that we can pray for our children and loved ones at any time, and God will answer it immediately. As you know, the devil is constantly encouraging our dear ones who leave the Lord and who are living lives of sin. He tries to shield them and distract them from any and all influences that would draw them to the Lord. Well, here's a prayer that we can pray for them at any time, and it will always be answered the moment we pray. And it can go something like this. Dear God, wherever, and you put the name of the person there, wherever they are at this moment, as the devil is trying to encourage them to stay away from you, I ask you right now that you send angels that excel in power to push back the forces of evil and put thoughts of peace in their minds. A mother told me she had been offering this prayer on behalf of her wayward son. And one day, shortly after, she was talking with him on the phone. She happened to speak to him about the shortness of time and of the coming of Jesus. He replied, "Mother, I was thinking about that yesterday." Isn't that a wonderful story? Have you noticed that a person is more prone to turn to God for help in times of great distress than when all is well? Therefore, when we receive requests for prayer, be they for physical healing or material need, we need to expand our vision and include in our prayers of intercession those elements that seek first the kingdom of heaven and His righteousness. One day a lady asked me to pray for her son. She said that he was not a believer and that he was out of work. She asked me to please pray that he might find a job. I might have just prayed that the Lord would help the man to find work. But it would have been more consistent with the priority of prayer for me to pray that God would use this time of financial insecurity to cause the young man to think seriously about his spiritual condition, and that through this distress he might come to know the Lord. You see, if we would only pray that the young man would find work, we could actually be asking that the Lord remove the opportunity that they might have used to bring salvation to the young man. In the same way, when we're called upon to pray for the sick, we need to expand our intercession to include spiritual healing. Though sickness is a time of pain and distress in the family, it can be a time of spiritual healing, a realigning of life's priorities, and a time to make old wrongs right between family members. To simply pray that God will take away the illness may well be to sell short His healing power for the sick person and those who are near and dear to them. Whether we be praying for the sick, or for those in financial difficulty, or for those who are passing through some of life's many problems, let's always remind ourselves to seek first for them the things that matter most. Intercessory prayer begins to get more difficult when it has to do with praying for people we don't happen to be getting on with, or worse, the people we don't even like, or even those with whom we happen to be angry. This is particularly true in the marriage relationship. It may be an oversimplification, but I suspect the divorce rate among Christians could be greatly reduced, if not almost eliminated, if one or other of the spouses were to become an intercessor. This is why the Bible insists we pray for one another. When a person stops praying because of problems they have with someone, there's not much hope for the relationship. The current climate in this culture says that we don't have to put up with anything. Furthermore, if we value our self-esteem, we must not let people walk on us. This mindset is making it nearly impossible to solve the problems we have among ourselves and to be effective intercessors for others. Now, it's natural to have problems. Where we have two people, there will be problems to be resolved. There have been problems in marriages since the very beginning. What is unique to this generation, however, is the apparent lack of the will to give or and take or to back down. I don't know if you've ever lived in a country where to shop requires bargaining. It's great fun to bargain when you shop. Have you ever done it? A friend of mine and I were in Mexico. We were buying souvenirs in a little shop one day. My friend picked out something he liked. The owner of the shop told him how much he wanted for it. My friend offered half the amount. The shop owner came down 25%. My friend made another offer, more than half, but less than what the owner wanted. Finally, they both reached a point where neither would give in. The disagreement amounted to about 50 cents. I said to my friend, "Go ahead, give it to him." My friend said, "No, that's my last price." I said to the owner, "Go ahead, let him have it." "No," said the owner, "that's my last price." Suddenly the owner said, "Let's flip for it. If you win, it's your prize. If I win, it's mine." We all laughed, and my friend agreed. They flipped a coin, and the shop owner lost, but a good time was had by all. In a situation where two people must do business together, as in a marriage, someone is going to have to back down if they're going to stay married. The problem with this selfish age is that we're being taught to look out for number one and to stand up for our rights and not to let people put us down. With this kind of attitude, it's impossible to stay married. The Scripture makes it clear when it asks, "Can two walk together unless they be agreed?" To live with others successfully, we must learn the art of backing down gracefully. Someone must become an intercessor. In this selfish age, it's more and more difficult to find an intercessor because a selfish person prays only in their own interests and for their own selfish purposes. The highest spirit of intercession is not me praying for me and mine, but rather an attitude that prays even for those who disagree with me, even for those who are taking advantage or even abusing me. The classic model of intercession is our Lord Jesus Christ. As they were nailing him to the cross, he prayed, "Father, forgive them, for they know not what they do." While we were yet sinners, Scripture said, Christ died for us. In another place, the Bible says Jesus lives ever to make intercession for us. All of this means intercession is an attitude that doesn't discriminate, not for race, color, creed, gender, or religion. And even more, it's an attitude that prays for its enemies, who might actually be a person's husband or wife. When we are bitter and resentful, we cannot be intercessors. This is because when we are bitter and resentful, we usually stop praying. And if we do continue to pray, our prayers tend to be spiritually garbled. Jesus may have told some parables that were hard to understand. But he wasn't talking in parables when he said, "If we don't forgive those who wrong us, he won't forgive us." Does all of this sound tough and discouraging? Oh, don't you think if Jesus could create the heaven and the earth, if Jesus could heal the sick and raise the dead, then can't he also give us a new heart and heal our bitterness and our resentment and our anger? The Bible commands us to love our enemies. It declares if all we love is our friends and the people who agree with us, that's hardly any virtue because even the bad people love each other. Jesus taught us a person would be able to tell those who were his followers by the attitude they show towards people who don't treat them well. The main point was anybody can wish their friends well. But Jesus is teaching that you don't even have to be religious to do good to those who do good to you. That's only I'll scratch your back if you'll scratch mine theme. Friend, those who are translated to heaven will sing the song of Moses and the Lamb. I couldn't imagine what that song might be until I heard it explained that the song of Moses and the Lamb is the song of those who have been called to be intercessors. You'll recall when the children of Israel worshipped the golden calf and God was about to destroy them, Moses said, "Don't, if you do that, take my name out of the Lamb's Book of Life." Unfortunately, we are often just the opposite of intercessors. We spend thousands to keep our sight. We spend thousands to save an arm or a leg. We even spend big money on our cars and houses. But how much effort do we expend as intercessors trying to save relationships, be they in the family, the church, or the relationship with God? The name Satan means adversary. He's our accuser. What a contrast to Jesus who lives to make intercession for us. Human nature, being what it is, it's more natural for us to condemn each other than to intercede for one another. It's no wonder, then, that intercessory prayer is seen as prayer at its best. Oh, Heavenly Father, teach us to be intercessors. We do pray for our wayward children, but teach us to be intercessors and to pray even for those who are angry with us, even for those who may mistreat us, even for those who don't love us. In Jesus' name, amen.
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5: Halt military action against Iran.
6: Displeasure with the Iran war appears to have grown on Capitol Hill.
7: On this vote, the yeas are 215 and the nays are 208. The concurrent resolution is adopted.
6: A handful of Republicans joining with Democrats to pass a resolution to end the three-month-long war. It next goes to the Senate, where four Republicans joined Democrats in advancing a similar measure last month. Yet a final vote on that one still has not been taken. Ben Thomas, Washington.
5: A major international institution is giving a grim prediction as the Iran war continues. Bill Alexander with that report.
8: The Organization for Economic Cooperation and Development says prolonged disruption of energy supplies from the Middle East due to the Iran war would deal a severe blow to the global economy, sending some countries into recession and spreading inflation and higher unemployment. Hardest hit would be the Asian economies that depend on crude oil, fuel, and natural gas from the Persian Gulf, supplies that have been largely choked off by the closure of the Strait of Hormuz.
5: Israeli strikes have killed at least four people in Lebanon, according to local authorities, and a UN peacekeeper was killed in the crossfire. The violence came after another ceasefire agreement was announced in the fighting between Israel and the Iran-backed Hezbollah terrorist group. The ongoing fighting in Lebanon, where Israeli forces have seized large swaths of the south, threaten efforts to end the Iran war and reopen the Strait of Hormuz. Baseball Commissioner Rob Manfred worries the owner's salary cap proposal could lead to a work stoppage like the one that canceled the 1994 World Series. Owners last week made their first cap proposal since then. This is SRN News. Is your pastor a Republican or a Democrat?
9: That's what the Pew Research Center has been asking Americans lately, and the truth is, they don't know. Amongst the general population, 44% of regular churchgoers say they do not know which party their pastor or other religious leaders of their congregation favor. 19% say Republican, 8% Democrat, and 27% say their pastor, associate pastor, and other religious leaders are a mix of both parties. Michael Harrington reporting.
5: An Iraqi national accused of plotting at least 18 attacks in Europe, largely against Jews, pleading not guilty this week in a New York City courtroom. Mohammed al-Sadi is charged with orchestrating the firebombing of a bank in Amsterdam and the stabbing of a Jewish man in London. Al-Sadi supports Iran in its war against the U.S. This is SRN News. In consumer news, thousands of Ford SUVs are being recalled.
10: Ford is recalling almost 420,000 vehicles because of a seatbelt issue that could result in an injury if there's a crash. The National Highway Traffic Safety Administration said in a report that the recall includes certain Ford Expedition and Lincoln Navigator vehicles with model years 2018 through 2022. Ford also issued a do-not-drive warning for thousands of Bronco, Sport, and Maverick vehicles due to problems with the vehicle suspension systems. That recall involves 4,600 Bronco Sport vehicles with model years 2021 through 2026 and Maverick vehicles with model years 2022 through 2026. I'm Haya Panjwani.
5: SpaceX plans to raise up to $75 billion when it goes public this month. That would put Elon Musk on course to becoming the world's first trillionaire. More details at srnnews.com.
11: Good morning. This is Connie Richards with your health tip. Have you watered your houseplants today? Do you have any? NASA recommends that you have 15 to 18 houseplants in an average 1,800 square foot house. It further says that in a small room, just one plant should be effective, especially if you put it where the air circulates. Effective? Effective for what? Did you know that your home is full of toxins? If you don't think so, think again. Benzene is found in inks, oils, paints, plastic, rubber, detergents, dyes, gasoline. Formaldehyde is found in foam insulation, particle board, pressed wood products, cleaning agents, and paper products which include facial tissues and paper towels. And trichloroethylene, a TCE, a dry cleaning compound, is found in printing inks, paints, lacquers, varnishes, and adhesive, just to name a few. NASA discovered that several toxins could be dramatically reduced by several common houseplants. Some of the most effective plants that NASA identified were the spider plant, the peace lily, a Chinese evergreen, the weeping fig, and one called golden pothos or devil's claw. However, any houseplant will help. NASA predicts that after you have the houseplants in place, you will notice fewer sore throats, headaches, irritated eyes, and stuffy nose. So, add a little greenery to your house and feel better. This is Connie reminding you, it's never too late to start making healthy choices. God bless.
12: In this particular series of the More Than That podcast, we look at the Christian community. It is easy to ignore the church, but the Bible is written not just for the individual, but also for the people of God as a united whole. As we discuss, we will discover that our communities can be and are so much more than our previous perceptions. Hello, welcome back to another episode of More Than That. I'm very excited today because I have a special guest with me. We're going to be doing a little bit of interview and also just a little bit of studying the Bible together and discussing some ideas. But I'll let him introduce himself and give you an idea of what he's been doing for the past years.
13: My name is Pastor Dean Corden, and I have been in ministry about 35 years as an elder in church, pastor of a church, as administrator over churches, and I've been very grateful to do that. It's been the best years of my life. And Michael, I'm excited that you've invited me to come and help address, talk about the topic of community of believers.
14: Yeah, I'm glad you brought that up, actually, because that is what we're going to be talking about a community of believers. I think one thing this past year has showed us through COVID, through everything that's been going on, it's been a year that has revealed what's already inside of a community. So if we're a part of a church or a community that's begun fighting because of COVID or tearing apart, that's not necessarily something new. It's just revealing something that's been there. The same way for churches that have pulled together that have grown closer through this year, it shows what's already been there. So, and it showed that there are lonely people, there are isolated people, there are people who have gone through a lot of struggles. So during this time, I think to understand what a community is, to understand what God has in store for us as a church at large, we need to understand what the Bible is saying about this. So we're going to start off just by talking about a little bit about what the purpose of community is. What even is the idea behind it?
13: You know, it's interesting to me that some of our favorite stories in the Bible

0: light in the New Testament, especially in the book of Acts, where when people committed to Christ, they were in a community of believers.
1: That's actually really, I've never even thought about it that way. And I think part of that has to do with just our culture in general. Being from the West, talking about community is different than talking about community from the Middle East or talking about community from Asia, because it's already a part of the culture. It's almost inconceivable to think of yourself apart from your family or apart from, your community. But I guess, we spend a lot of time talking about those individual acts of faith. So that makes it even more important today to talk a little bit about what the Bible says about the whole church.
0: I think a good place for us to start, Michael, is in the book of Ephesians, because Paul has some verses that really bring out a community of believers, and he uses this kind of language all throughout his writings. So I'm going to turn to Ephesians chapter 4, and I'm breaking into a passage where he says, and chapter 4, verse 11, "And he himself gave some to be apostles, some prophets, some evangelists, some pastors and teachers, for the equipping of the saints, for the work of ministry, for the edifying of the body of Christ, till we all come to the unity of the faith and of the knowledge of the Son of God, to a perfect man, to the measure of the stature of the fullness of Christ." He's speaking of a body of believers. He's speaking of a community of believers that would show forth the knowledge of the Son of God. Then verse 14, "that we should no longer be children tossed to and fro, carried about with every wind of doctrine by the trickery of men in the cunning craftiness of deceitful plotting." So there he's beginning to lay out what the purpose of a body of believers would be. Alone, we could be tossed about from every wind of doctrine. But in a body of believers, there is protection. Verse 15, "but speaking the truth in love, may grow up in all things into him who is the head, Christ." Then this is one of my favorite verses on this topic. "From whom the whole body, joined and knit together by what every joint supplies, according to the effecting working by which every part does its share, causes growth of the body for the edifying of itself in love." Paul is highly exalting the body of believers. Every believer is important. Every believer has gifts that it brings to the whole body. And when the body is knit together and every believer doing his or her part, it will cause growth in the body.
1: Wow, that's powerful to think about. And I've never really thought about it or read that verse in that way, speaking about we're no longer children tossed about by the waves or all these different things. It is true, and I think it's been revealed this year, that it's hard to be alone. It's hard to, especially when you have doubts, when you have concerns, it's hard to go through those things and process those things alone, because ultimately you're just talking to yourself in your head. You need the confirmation of somebody. You need to hear them say, no, that's probably not such a good idea. You need that. And it's building up to the fullness of Christ, but that's, as you're pointing out, that's only possible in all of us being together. It's not possible to build up to that fullness of Christ alone, is what it seems like what you're saying, or what Paul is saying even.
0: Yeah, I don't think we could, and I don't think you are, I don't think we could ever make the point that nobody ever, because sometimes God calls us to isolation. I mean, think of missionaries who have gone to where there's never been another believer. Mm-hmm. And God provided for them. But I would say that's more the exception than the rule. God calls us to live among a body of believers, which will show

0: forth the glory of Christ to the rest of the world.
1: Yeah, that's a good point about the missionaries going. I heard somebody put it this way once, talking about being alone or being together, that somebody who can't be alone shouldn't be together with somebody, because somebody who can't be alone takes those feelings of whatever it may be and projects then that on the group, and they're just building then a group to fit their own personal needs because they can't bear to be alone with themselves. So it takes, it's this strange dichotomy, because it takes somebody who can be alone to be a good part of a group of people. And I think you find that there's a maturity level then about people who go live overseas for a long time among unbelievers. They're okay being alone because they have that relationship with God. But we are called then to live. And that goes then to what we're going to be talking about next then, that being a part of a Christian community isn't really an option for the Christian, or at least that seems to be what Paul is indicating here and other places in the Bible. Is that something that you agree with or that seem to think as well?
0: Yeah, in fact, let's back up just one chapter.
1: Okay.
0: And I think this becomes very clear then that this is that being part of a body of believers, a community of believers, is not just a good idea. It's essential. It is God's purpose and plan. You know, when you do Ephesians and you start out, Paul will repeat something over and over, and he will talk about a mystery was revealed to me. I'm going to show you a mystery that God has revealed. So I'm breaking into that. He says in chapter 3, verse 3, how that by revelation he made known to me the mystery, as I have briefly written already, by which when you read, you may understand my knowledge in the mystery of Christ, which in other ages was not made known to the sons of men, as it has now been revealed by the Spirit to his holy apostles and prophets. Now, when I read that and was thinking about it, I was thrilled thinking, what is that mystery? You know, we love mysteries. I mean, even in Hollywood, there's just so much on mysteries. Then he says, catching our attention, what is that mystery? Get this, verse 6, that the Gentiles should be fellow heirs. What's the next phrase?
1: Fellow members of the body.
0: Fellow members of the body. And in the New King James, it's of the same body. And partakers of this, of his promise in Christ through the gospel. So it appears that what Paul is saying, there's been a huge mystery revealed. And the mystery that has been revealed is that the Gentiles, who were enemies of the Jews, and the Jews hated the Gentiles. If ever there were two groups of people you would never put in the same body, it would be them. But the mystery is that God's intent is to take the Gentiles and the Jews to be a body of believers in the same body. Then he'll even give us the reason. So again, it's interesting that even the reason is given to us. I mean, listen to this in to verse 9, chapter 3, verse 9. And to make all see what is the fellowship of the mystery, which from the beginning of the ages has been hid in God, who created all things through Christ Jesus, to the intent that now the manifold wisdom of God might be made known by the church to the principalities and powers in the heavenly places, according to the eternal purpose which he accomplished in Christ Jesus our Lord. So it seems to me that God has a purpose in bringing people who are at odds, who there's enmity between them. They don't like each other. He brings them into one body of believers that through his grace, he can show the whole universe what the principles of heaven can accomplish.
1: Wow. That's pretty incredible, actually. That the whole... Wow. That's almost hard to wrap your mind around, that being part of a community, being part of the church, being with people that you dislike even, is how God accomplishes the purpose of letting everybody know his power here on earth. It comes down to, do Christians basically live together in community? That really is hard to wrap my mind around, because that seems so foreign to how I usually view my relationship with God.
0: So, you know, it leads me to ask a question of, if the devil knows this too, if Satan knows this, that the unity of a body of believers with differences, dwelling together in peace and harmony, working together, everyone doing their part, shows to the glory of God, to the whole universe, then what do you think the devil's purpose is going to be?
1: Right. He's probably not too happy with that. He wants to break up that unity.
0: That's exactly right. He wants to break the unity of the body of believers.
1: Huh. So then that leads me down the road of just talking about a little bit then. If we know the devil is trying to break up community, what creates community? How do we then, how do we prevent that, or how do we guard against that? What builds up a community?
0: Well, first, I think it's a good thing to consider what doesn't create unity.
1: Let's talk about that.
0: But it's a pitfall we fall into all the time. All the way from a local church to a sisterhood of churches to large organizations. We think that the pathway to creating unity is uniformity.
1: So what do you mean by that?
0: So that we will create policies that all of us will do the same thing. So if there's a difference of opinion, what we grab for is the policy book. Well, what's the policy say?
1: Okay.
0: But it never does create unity. We then just spend years arguing over the policy. What creates unity among a body of believers is the Spirit of God moving in all of our hearts. So when we reach a point of disagreement, what we need to reach for is the Scriptures and prayer, and pray that God will bring us into unity, and the devil's purpose will be defeated. Then, of course, the Bible is going to give us some guidelines of what will create unity among body of believers. And certainly I'm not going to be able to, in this session or section, to list all of them, but I would like to give us a starting point.
1: Okay.
0: So go to Philippians.
1: And when you say reach for the Bible and for prayer, I just want to clarify there, because many people might reach for the Bible to prove their point.
0: You're right. So I'm reaching the Bible to club somebody.
1: Right.
0: But this verse is going to clarify that.
1: Okay.
0: I'm going to start in Philippians chapter 2, verse 1. Therefore, if there is any consolation in Christ, if any comfort of love, if any fellowship of the Spirit, if any affection and mercy, fulfill my joy in being like-minded, having the same love, being of one accord, one mind. Now that is the goal. Right? I mean, that's what he's laying out before us. But the point is, what you've asked, which is the great question, yes, that's the goal, but how does that get accomplished? Mm-hmm. And then it starts, Let nothing be done through selfish ambition or conceit, but in lowliness of mind, let each esteem others rather than himself. Let each of you look out not only for his own interest, but also for the interest of others. So, Michael, I have a question. What do you think a body of believers would look like where the predominating spirit among us is that we look at others as better than ourselves, and we are looking out for the interest of others more than the interest of ourselves?
1: That's a great question, because there aren't many communities that are doing that. So to even to picture what that would look like is hard. But the idea is exciting then, because to have a community like that, it's something that I've been struggling to learn even now a little bit, that if I want to receive a blessing, if I want, even in a friendship, a relationship, between a girlfriend, boyfriend, spouses, whatever it may be, if I am looking to receive something from that, the way that happens is by me putting something into the relationship. And that seems counterintuitive. Rather than taking, though, to ultimately receive, it's better to put in, just in pure practical terms. So then even in doing that in love, then in a community, that would look like everybody sharing, bearing with each other, encouraging each other, looking out for each other. And in turn, that same thing happens to you.
0: So let me give you an example of what I think that could look like.
1: Okay.
0: So the church is getting ready to remodel.
1: Okay.
0: And they've come to the point where they're ready to talk about paint and color of carpet.
1: Okay.
0: And somebody at the committee says, well, I think that the carpet should be blue. Because, you know, royal blue, it gives an atmosphere of grandeur, and I think it should be blue. And somebody else says, well, I think it ought to be red, because it reminds us of the blood of Christ, and it'll just be magnificence if it's red. It really should be red. No, blue. No, red. Blue. No, red. That's why I've seen it happen all the time. But now let's apply this. Well, I think that the carpet should be blue. Because, you know, blue and royalty, and it would just be wonderful to be blue. And, I really think it ought to be red. Because, you know, it could remind us of the blood of Jesus. You know, you might have a point. Could you explain a little bit more of the red? You know, no, the more I think of it, I think you're right with the blue. So tell us more about the blue. No, brother, you go first. Do you see the difference it would be if I'm esteeming somebody else better than me?
1: So the question I know is going to come from that is, do you just make yourself a doormat then, that anybody can walk over you with their opinions and thoughts, that you're constantly just being run over by people? Like, when do you get to express yourself? When do you get to have your opinions heard?
0: It would seem to me that the answer is going to lie in Matthew 5 through 7, which becomes God challenging us to live a life in a fallen world. But if I'm in a group that's really striving to do that, how would I become a doormat? Because every person in the group would be valued. Mm. And what he said in Ephesians, every part doing its part. So it would be that you would want to know what I'm thinking, and I would want to know what you're thinking. Trusting and believing that God is going to work through the body to accomplish his will. The moment I believe I'm becoming a doormat, the temptation's going to become to defend myself and to demand my rights and demand to be heard. Then what is being reflected? Is it the body and the spirit of Christ being reflected? Or is it the person who defends themselves the best? Now, Caiaphas and those religious leaders in Christ's day wondered the same thing. I mean, didn't they say, if this man, meaning Jesus, if he continues on, everybody's going to follow him. And if they do, we will lose our place. They had the same question. And I'm going to suggest that in a body of believers that's living to the principles of heaven, a body of believers who's showing the glory of God will require us to die to self.
1: That one kind of hurts a little bit then, because then to hear or to understand then that we could be upset with people following Christ, because we lose position, or we lose influence, or we lose whatever it is. That's a scary thought, that in our workings and dealings with each other, we can be upset if they begin to understand that they're free in Christ, that they are able to make decisions. We could be upset with that, because we lose our position then. And that requires a lot of trust, what you're talking about. Because it's one thing to say, yes, all the believers should be loving and caring. And if in that kind of environment, everybody's being taken care of, you don't have to worry about being a doormat. But what happens, I feel like most of the time in a community, becomes an arms race. You put down your weapon, I'll put down my weapon. I'll trust you when you show yourself to be trustworthy. And I think that's a hard thing to do. That requires a miracle in of itself, and on an individual level, to say, I'm going to enter into this relationship trusting that God has my best interest at heart. I'm gonna put my trust in this community. I'm gonna set aside my own needs, trusting that other people will fulfill or will look out for me.
0: You know, it really is an impossibility. And yet, that's what we believe in, right? Don't we believe in a God of impossibilities? That God and Jesus really can care for me, and that the Lord can protect me to give me the freedom then to look out for somebody else, that I would care for them, that I would set aside my own wants and desires to help somebody else reach a fulfillment. I agree that it is appearing an impossibility. But I think God is still asking us to do that. In fact, in John 17, Jesus would say this, which probably is going to transition us into another segment on this. But in John chapter 17, listen to this. I'm sorry, I'm not having a long pause, but I just need to find. Listen to this. This is the longest prayer recorded of Christ, starting with verse 20. I do not pray for these alone, but also for those who will believe in me through their words. Now, that's important, because we could say, well, he was praying for the disciples, but he's praying for more than his disciples. He's praying for all of us. Get this, that they all may be one, as you, Father, are in me, and I in you, that they also may be one in us, that the world may believe that you sent me. Now, the church has all kinds of approaches to the world to help unbelievers become believers. We have books written on it. We form whole organizations to address the issues of helping believers become, or non-believers to become believers. And I think all of that is important. But the bottom line, Jesus says that I'm praying that the body of believers will be one, as the Father and the Son are one. And when the body of believers is one, the world will believe that God sent his Son. Why? Because it takes a miracle for that to happen. And when the world sees that happen, they will see a miracle as important as creation itself.
1: Yeah, because at that point, it is a new creation. It's a whole act of creation again to see, in the terms of Paul, Gentiles and Jews being brought together. That's powerful. And it makes that clear in Ephesians chapter 2, because there Paul is addressing specifically the building up of believers, the building up the body of believers. And he says in Ephesians chapter 2 that those who are far off are being brought near by the blood of Christ. Wow. And then again, talking about the body of believers, that we're all brought together under the cross.
0: Wow.
1: So then to see a community grow closer together, to see a community treat each other in a loving manner, to treat each other with respect, to lower the individual in order to serve another individual, that's only done through the blood of Christ. Because that's what we've been talking about, that it's Christ who has first given us the example, who he has lowered himself, lower than the angels, lower than what his position was, to serve us. And in doing so, he's made it possible for us to serve each other.
0: So, you know, Michael, that takes me back to what the million-dollar question is. Wouldn't we just become a doormat? Then I'm saying, well, I think then we have to go to Christ's last night and day on earth, the crucifixion, and begin to hear his words. When he says, when Pilate says, "Do you not know that I have the power to put you to death?"
1: Mm-hmm.
0: And Jesus' answer was to him, "Oh, please, please don't do that. Oh, please spare me." But it wasn't that. Jesus' answer was, "Do you not know that right now I could call 12 legions of angels here and they would fight for me? But this kingdom of the world is not my kingdom."
1: Hmm.
0: His plan worked, and how do I know it worked? Because it gets worse. He's beaten. He's spit on. He said, "Prophesy, say who's hitting you." He's nailed to a cross. He doesn't resist. Is he a doormat? It sure looks that way. All the way up to, "Father, it's finished. Into your hands I commend my soul." But the next day, at the dawning of the day, when Jesus comes out of that grave, he is not a doormat.
1: Hmm.
0: He is victorious. He then proves that everything he did, he volunteered and was doing it for the sake of someone else. Jesus is never a doormat. He is conquering king.
1: Hmm. And as we close off this section, then, that becomes the question for each one of us then, isn't it? In service, are we willing to appear less than in the eyes of other people? Are we willing to look like fools almost? People mocking us, people thinking less of us. Are we willing to take up the same cross that Christ did and serve one another in community?
0: You know, Michael, in another segment, maybe you and I should take up the topic of the Sermon on the Mount and application to a body of believers.
1: Thank you so much for joining in for this episode of the More Than That podcast. As I mentioned earlier, this is the beginning of a series. 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
3: Our guest today is Dr. Kevin Lehman. Let me read something to you from the back of his book. It says, "Do you realize that of the first 23 astronauts in space, 21 were firstborns, and the other two were the only child in their family? Are you aware that many successful entrepreneurs are middle children? Is it any surprise that most comedians are the youngest child in their family? It's all about birth order." Dr. Kevin Lehman has written the Birth Order book, and we are so happy that you're here with us today.
4: Thank you.
3: So why did you write this particular book?
4: Well, it always just amazed me how these little cubs could come out of the same den. Yeah. Be so different.
5: Mm-hmm.
4: You know, the firstborn goes this way, the secondborn goes this way.
3: Mm-hmm.
4: That book, for the record, has sold well over a million copies.
3: Wow.
4: For a reason.
3: I'm sure.
4: And the irony is the publisher wasn't sure if Birth Order would sell. In fact, I wanted to call the book Abel Had It Coming. And the publisher said, "You can't have a title like that." So they came up with a provocative title,
5: yeah.
4: The Birth Order Book.
5: Yeah.
4: But, you know, firstborn children. There's not a firstborn child in America that hasn't heard this. I don't care what she did. I don't care what he did. You are the oldest. I expect more out of you, young man, or young woman.
3: Exactly.
4: And
3: yeah.
4: So we groom the firstborn for success. They are astronauts. They are presidents.
5: Mm-hmm. Mm-hmm.
4: The last general election in the U.S., 11 people wanted to be president. 8 of the 11 were firstborn or only born children.
5: Wow.
4: So firstborns go right to the head of the class in almost any statistical measurement. They lead all of us.
3: Huh. And we train them to do that.
4: That's right. And a middle child, in business, they are the entrepreneurs.
5: And why is that?
4: Well, they walk to a little different beat of the drummer.
5: Mm-hmm.
4: Your president and CEO is usually your firstborn.
5: Mm-hmm.
4: Bossy,
5: yeah.
4: Mm-hmm. Financial, first proving ground in life is school.
5: Yeah.
4: Entrepreneurs, Bill Gates Jr. has done pretty well.
5: Yeah, I would say.
4: Donald Trump, I know he has a family of four living in his hair as we speak, but, you know, he said, you know what, it's not the money, it's making the deal that makes me go. Steve Forbes, middle child.
5: Yeah.
4: So middle children sort of play off what's ever above them in a family.
5: Mm-hmm.
4: In marriages, they go great with firstborns. They grow great with babies. They're like going down the blood bank.
3: You don't want two of them together?
4: Not necessarily. Because now you got two people who tend to be pleasers.
5: Uh-huh.
3: Yeah.
4: Who sometimes want to avoid conflict. And that's not always a great ingredient in marriage. But it's like going down the blood bank and find that universal donor.
5: Yeah.
4: Because they roll with the punches. They never had mom and dad themselves.
3: Mm-hmm.
4: Then there's the baby, the family. And you mentioned comedians, Gail.
3: Mm-hmm, mm-hmm.
4: Billy Crystal, Eddie Murphy, Drew Carey, Jim Carrey, Martin Short, Chevy Chase, Steve Martin, Ellen DeGeneres, Whoopi Goldberg,
3: oh,
4: Jon Stewart, Steve Carell from The Office. All, guess what? Babies
3: baby
4: of the family.
5: Is that right?
4: So us babies, uh-huh. You know, and I'm a baby.
5: Yeah, well, go figure that.
4: Yeah.
5: I mean, I'm shocked to hear this.
4: Yeah,
5: you know, spending time with you, yes, you're the baby of the family.
4: Babies are good at reading people.
5: Mm-hmm. Mm-hmm.
4: They'd much rather read people than read books for the most part.
5: Yeah.
4: Books are some of the best friends to a firstborn.
5: Yeah.
3: Yes.
4: A firstborn buys a new car by reading Car and Driver magazine, Consumers Report. Us babies,
5: yeah.
4: we walk on the car lot and say such profound things as, "Shazam, I'll take it." You know, my wife, Mrs. Uppington, she still kids me about the time I bought the used car in the driveway and didn't even start the car.
5: No,
4: I know cars, honey. No, this is a great car. It's the worst car we ever got. So there's some humor.
5: Great, huh?
4: There's some humor in birth order. And only children are firstborns in triplicate.
5: Oh, really?
4: Yeah. President Obama is an only child. Oh, no, he's not. He's got a sister. No, he's got a half-sister 9 years removed.
5: Okay.
4: So only children.
3: Functionally, he was an only child.
4: Yes, they're off the mm-hmm. chart. They do well in life.
5: Hmm.
4: Don't worry about the only. And everything you hear about the only child, they're spoiled and all that. Not so. They tend to be little adults by age 7.
5: Is that right?
4: They're advanced and precocious.
3: Well, they're always talking to adults. They're
4: absolutely.
3: Not talking to other children.
4: And when an only child has kids, they don't get it.
3: Yeah.
4: How come these kids are fighting?
3: Yeah.
4: They never fought. They were part of the triangle of mom and dad.
5: Mm-hmm. Right. Yeah.
4: So birth order, just it's just one of those things that in business or in marriage or how do you parent your kids, treat them differently. You know?
3: Well, is that fair, though? Aren't we all about fairness?
4: Unfortunately, we are.
3: Yeah.
4: But you know, whether you live in Illinois or California or Connecticut or wherever, the states are going to treat your kids differently. Your 16-year-old's driving. Your 14-year-old's wishing. Your 9-year-old's dreaming. Don't different bedtimes, different allowances. I mean, does Almighty God treat us all the same? No. He made us all different.
5: He did.
3: And that's to our benefit.
4: Absolutely.
3: And he does.
4: So don't be afraid to step up to the plate and treat kids differently.
5: So how would you treat a firstborn?
4: Well, they have a need to know exactly what's going on. Dad, what time are we going to leave? Honey, we'll leave around 9 o'clock. Dad, what time are we going to leave? Now, I learned this with my firstborn English teacher, now principal of a school.
5: That's our daughter.
4: Honey, we'll leave at 9:05. Thank you, Dad.
3: Okay, then we're good.
4: She wants to know exactly what's coming.
5: Wants to know.
4: Where the baby of the family is walking around with her underwear in her back pocket. Saying, what day is it? You know, the astronauts in outer space, if you got that baby of the family that wants to be the astronaut, this would be a good time to take him down to Denny's and show him what the fry cook does. Because that kid is not going to be in space. Act like he's in space, not be in space. There's a difference. So the math and science and all those kind of things. I'm a former professor, believe it or not, at the University of Arizona.
5: I would have loved to have been in your classes.
4: We had fun classes.
3: I bet you did.
4: But all those guys that do well in life academically, they tend to be the firstborn or the onlyborn.
5: All right. We're going to hear more about middle children, youngest children, and all the rest in just a minute. We'll be right back after this.
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0: We're back with Kevin Lehman as we're talking about birth order. So talk to me about a middle child. How do you treat a middle child?
1: Well, middles are the toughest to pin down because they do literally play off of whatever above them in the family.
0: Okay.
1: And in large families, take a family of 8 or 9, you know, we know what the firstborn is and we know what the baby is, but what do you do with those 6 or 7 in the middle?
0: Yeah.
2: Yeah.
1: Well, ask any of them, where would you draw the line between the big guys, the little guys, and us? And there's not a kid in the family that can't tell you that.
0: Really?
1: So there's sub-families within the family.
0: Okay.
1: So you treat a middle child in a way that engages them because they see themselves as odd man out, to answer your question.
0: Huh.
2: There were 4 of us growing up together.
1: Okay.
2: And we had what we called, when the oldest was 5 years old, the youngest was born. So we were all very close
1: together.
2: But we called ourselves the big kids and the little kids.
1: Right.
2: You know, we had that figured out in our minds of who was, what the groupings were.
1: And that's symptomatic of most families. They have an internal dialogue between them.
0: Mm-hmm.
1: The twins. Now, twins are interesting.
0: Yeah.
1: Because twins, identical twins, have the same DNA.
0: Yeah.
1: They're genetically the same person. But when I found this out, it freaked me out. Identical twins have different fingerprints.
0: Yeah.
1: Well, why did God give identical twins different fingerprints?
0: Huh.
1: To help the FBI? Or was this God's way of saying, you are my son, you are my daughter, you are what? Different than everybody else.
2: That's right. You are an individual.
0: In every way.
1: Yeah. So twins, if you're the child that follows twins, there's the kid you pray for.
2: Yeah.
1: That's like me going on Jay Leno and finding out the one from the San Diego Zoo is coming on before me, and I got to follow the Animal Act. That's a tough act to follow.
0: Yeah, that would be a tough act to follow. In fact, I've got a cousin who he's the second born of firstborn twins, and then he came, and he was the troubled one, but now he's a colonel in the Army, so he's doing all right, I think.
1: And see, let me point out that those twins are firstborn and baby. Who's the oldest? I am by 4 minutes.
0: Yeah, that's right. Yeah.
1: And they'll claim that.
0: Yeah.
1: And then that child beneath him is the start of another family because twins are always encapsulated. They're a family within the family.
0: Oh, wow. Now tell me about the baby. What do we do for babies?
1: Well, try to find a nice firstborn for them to marry. That would help.
0: Uh-huh. Is that what you did?
1: I did, yes. Are you kidding, Mrs. Uppington? She could tell me I'm like a trained seal.
0: I find that hard to believe.
1: Yeah. Oh, yeah.
0: I need to train you.
1: I'm trainable, trust me. But babies of the family, sometimes we go too far.
0: Mm-hmm.
1: I came home from CBS, and Harry Smith had interviewed me, and I always asked Sandy, Mrs. Uppington, I said, well, did you like my spot? Oh, you were good. Oh, what does that mean?
2: Yeah.
1: She said, did you have to blow your nose in your tie? You are a respected psychologist. People read your books. They look up to you. And she just lit into me. Well, the floor director...

0: She's nocturnal.
1: Yeah.
0: Goes out, tips over the garbage cans of the neighborhood, finally gets back to bed. Well, anyway, so I bellow out my mating call, which is, awooga, awooga.
1: Oh, that's really good.
0: When are you coming to bed? And quote, I can't come to bed. I can't come to bed. My checkbook won't balance. I'm 25 cents off. It's driving me crazy. What?
1: 25 cents.
0: My checkbook won't balance. It's driving me crazy. I'm 25 cents. Honey, come here. I'll give you a quarter. Come to bed. Come here. See, to me, but to her, everything has to be in line.
1: It has to be in line.
0: I'll tell you, if Mike and Gail are coming for dinner at our house on Saturday night,
2: right?
0: Guess when dinner starts? Thursday. And the table is set. And it's sacred. It might as well
2: don't
0: say, this dune remembrance of me on the side of it. Because you can't go near it or you get in trouble. I mean, that's who I am. I mean, she's going to make everything from scratch.
1: Uh-huh.
0: Store-bought cookies, Satan's cookies.
1: Yeah, Satan's cookies. Yeah.
0: I mean, everything's got to be just right.
1: Uh-huh.
0: And you wolf the dinner down in 40 minutes. And she puts days into the flowers and the, all those things.
2: And she doesn't regret a moment of it.
0: No, she loves it.
2: Yeah.
1: Oh, that's great.
0: She's, what's her name, Stewart incarnate.
1: Yeah, me and Martha Stewart.
0: Martha? Yeah, she is. Yeah. Martha Stewart wishes she was as talented as my wife. She's very artistic and very good at all that stuff.
1: Give me 30 seconds on the dangers of perfectionism and all this.
0: It's slow suicide.
1: Don't go there.
0: You end up shooting on yourself. You end up shooting on other people.
1: Yeah, you should do
0: You're
1: this.
0: Never going to get there.
2: Yeah.
0: You know, the critical-eyed parent who can spot a flaw spawns the kid who starts a lot of projects and doesn't finish them and ends up an adult who lives in piles.
1: Wow.
0: And they procrastinate their whole life
1: long. Whole life.
0: The Birth Order book has a tremendous section on that. Tens of thousands of people contacted me on that one part when that book first was released.
2: I bet.
1: Thank you, Dr. Lehman.
0: You're welcome.
1: We'll be back in T-minus 2 minutes to talk to astronaut Buzz Aldrin.

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0: honored to be in the home of Buzz Aldrin. Dr. Buzz Aldrin is one of the first men to walk on the moon. Thank you so much for allowing us to be in your home today, Buzz.
1: Thank you.
0: Now, you have said that as far as space exploration is concerned, man must explore or expire. What do you mean by that?
1: You know, I wasn't exposed to this deeper thinking until I really began to think about a future in my life that was really in a good bit of doubt.
0: Is that after the moon exploration?
1: Yeah. Now,

0: let me just take you back quickly. Sputnik opened up an era.
1: Mm-hmm.
0: And now Yuri Gagarin flies.
1: Mm-hmm.
0: We knew that they were going to put humans in space after a dog and after photographing the backside of the moon and naming all the craters about Russians. We knew we were really in a race.
1: Mm-hmm.
0: So in 1961, President Kennedy was inaugurated. May 25th, President Kennedy said, I believe this nation should commit itself before the decade is out of landing a man on the moon and bringing him back safely.
1: Certainly.
0: There was a lot of implementing discussions about how we do that.
1: Mm-hmm.
0: But we had a Mercury program, but we could see with this one-man spacecraft that couldn't even maneuver that we said we're going to go to the moon.
1: That's
0: before the
1: work.
0: End of the decade. Are we going to keep flying that one-man spacecraft until Apollo was ready? No. Are we going to put more money into Apollo so it's ready? No, we filled the gap.
1: Mm-hmm.
0: The gap between Mercury and Apollo with the Gemini program.
1: That's right.
0: The astronomers call it Gemini, but engineers call it Gemini.
1: Gemini.
0: So there'll always be a dispute about that.
1: Sure.
0: But it was a great program for fighter pilots. We caught up with the major things we needed to be able to get into that Apollo spacecraft. And I happen to be fortunate enough, it's an interesting series of events that gave me the opportunity to fly on the last mission of the two-man Gemini program.
1: You've been on the moon, and from that perspective, you've looked back at planet Earth. How has that shaped your view of God?
0: I grew up with my grandmother having been the wife of an Army chaplain.
1: Mm.
0: Pretty strict.
1: Yes.
0: My parents... At least my father occasionally went to church, not all the time. But I understood that that was a fundamental, and I think it carried me through West Point with the West Point Chapel. Now I get into the astronaut program, and the way things worked out, I got the benefit of a lot of changes, a lot of good opportunities, put me finally to fly on the two-man Gemini spacecraft and to do a spacewalk successfully.
1: Yes.
0: In addition to Rendezvous, I get into backing up the first flight that goes to the moon, Apollo 8, with Neil Armstrong. Then we get put onto Apollo 11, and if everything works, we'll be given the chance to land on the moon. Okay, we knew those things were happening. What should I do as a human being when I'm on the moon? What can I, if we're successful... Can I give thanks in some way? Well, it led eventually to my serving myself communion on the moon.
1: Mm.
0: All right? That was what I felt I could do.
1: You could do.
0: People obviously knew what I was doing, and I asked the public to think about it and give thanks in their own way. Now, I've changed an awful lot since then.
1: Yes.
0: I was the first astronaut to leave the astronaut and go back to the military.
1: Mm-hmm.
0: Others have done it since, and we have a four-star general who's done very successful, and other people have too, but not then. I was the first one. I wanted to be Commandant of Cadets at the Air Force Academy. I didn't get that job. I was not a test pilot trained before I became an astronaut, but the Air Force says, why don't you command the test pilot school?
1: Mm.
0: Well, it's not exactly what the direction that I wanted my career to go at 19, 20 years of service.
1: Mm-hmm.
0: I began to get a little apprehensive about living up to the challenge, and I began to feel like I should retire. I was encouraged to retire, and I did, and I ran into depressive conditions.
1: Mm-hmm.
0: That led to alcoholism. My first autobiography was Return to Earth, not Journey to the Moon, because the challenge to me was coming back and readapting to life back here on Earth. So I didn't, and the timing was such that it talked about my acknowledging depression, being on the board of directors, being the national chairman for mental health.
1: Wow.
0: Not exactly what I set out to
1: as a
0: fighter pilot, okay? To end up being national chairman for mental health.
1: Yeah. Let me ask you something. Let's get to the area of space exploration.
0: Sure.
1: What should be the future of space exploration?
0: We have a recession right now.
1: Yes.
0: We should not be doing things that are not needed for a common sense program into the future.
1: Yes, sir.
0: We need to spell out a global space doctrine.
1: Yes.
0: okay, that indicates to our people and the world,
1: yes,
0: what are our intentions in space.
1: In space.
0: We should deal with the moon with an international lunar development corporation.
1: Oh, okay.
0: Where all nations come together. The U.S. has more experience than anybody else.
1: Yes.
0: We should lead that corporation.
1: Yes.
0: We've been to the moon. By the time we could get back, it would be 50 years earlier.
1: Mm.
0: We have no reason to send our humans back there.
1: No.
0: We have every reason to help China, India, and other countries go there with their people.
1: Mm-hmm.
0: We set up the communication, the navigation, the refueling, so that they can do that and we can move on. We have not retain that leadership in space that we invested so much in,
1: yes,
0: in the 60s and 70s, to the great celebration,
1: mm-hmm,
0: the great inspiration that moved people into industries,
1: yes,
0: and developed so many things. We're going to help other nations land their humans on the moon and get the most out of it that we can with cooperation. But our resources are going in a determined way that's an inspiring way, step by step. And I think that doctrine should say not one decade,
1: mm-hmm,
0: to the moon the way Kennedy did,
1: yes,
0: but 2 to 3 decades. Make it flexible.
1: Yeah.
0: We'd be pressed to do it in 2 decades.
1: Right.
0: We certainly ought to be there in 3 decades.
1: Right.
0: That's what should happen.
1: We ought to get
0: space
1: back to pioneering.
0: I have a nonprofit that's called Share Space.
1: Yes.
0: One of the things, why did I use those words, share? Well, because I think that we will have ordinary people going into space.
1: Mm.
0: It's very expensive.
1: Yeah.
0: For Richard Branson and other people, suborbital, $200,000.
1: Wow.
0: Okay, pretty expensive.
1: Yes.
0: Why don't we have a lottery? My goodness, I caught that word and began to evolve that idea into a non-transferable experience. You can't sell it on eBay.
1: Mm-hmm.
0: It's not gambling. You can't,
1: yeah,
0: you can't turn it into money. It's an experience.
1: Yeah.
0: And you can contribute something to the betterment of the future of space. Millions of people. Well,
1: yeah,
0: thousands, hundreds of thousands. Eventually, we should have commercial launches into orbit.
1: We come back, though, to the idea of the benefit of mankind.
0: Yep.
1: We come back to the idea of sharing our exploration,
0: mm-hmm,
1: and sharing the benefits of that globally.
0: Yeah.
1: Well, as a preacher, that was basically the message of Jesus, is that we benefit each other.
0: Certainly.
1: Do unto other.
0: Yeah.
1: Dr. Aldrin, thank you so much for your time. It has been a joy and a delight for me to be here, and I know that our viewers feel the same way.
0: Thank you so much.
1: And thank you for being an American hero.
0: Thank you.
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1: Thanks to our guests, Dr. Kevin Lehman and Buzz Aldrin. 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
2: 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I'm Dr. John Westerdahl. 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
2: Well, here's a new study that determines that omega-3 fatty acids promote functional recovery after traumatic injury to the nervous system. Researchers at Loma Linda University Center for Health Disparities in Molecular Medicine are the first to determine that a preventive diet high in omega-3 polyunsaturated fatty acids accelerates recovery and improves the ability to walk after traumatic injury to the spinal cord. The findings suggest that a balanced diet rich in omega-3 fatty acids can be part of a comprehensive approach to enhance the prospect of recovery following damage to the nervous system. Although much more work is needed to address this critical health problem, the findings illustrate that what you eat can be a part of the solution. The study reports that this preventive nutritional intervention enriched in docosahexaenoic acid, or DHA, prepares neural cells to respond to the injury by modifying the cell membrane composition. In addition, the study shows that a diet rich in omega-3 fatty acids favors the metabolism of protective lipids and promotes the expression of genes associated with cell survival and resiliency. Unfortunately, trauma to the brain and the spinal cord are common in contact sports, car accidents, and during military combat, and in most cases they are impossible to predict. Even minor impacts to the brain and the cord can be disabling as they can accumulate over time. Additionally, the study also found that a diet rich in omega-3 fatty acids could reduce sensory deficits and enhance recovery in bladder function following an injury. Loma Linda University researchers state, because our bodies can't produce DHA, it must be acquired through the diet. Foods high in omega-3 fatty acids include flax seeds and walnuts. Well, here's a study that shows that telomere length predicts coronary heart disease survival. The American College of Cardiology's annual scientific session held in San Francisco was a site of a presentation of the findings of John Carlquist, Ph.D., of Intermountain Medical Center, of a correlation between longer telomeres and increased survival for people with heart disease. Telomeres are bits of DNA that cap the ends of chromosomes and protect them from damage. Chromosomes, by their nature, get shorter as we get older. Once they become too short, they no longer function properly, signaling the end of life for the cell. And when the cells reach this stage, the patient's risk of age-associated diseases increases dramatically. The study utilized DNA obtained from over 3,500 individuals diagnosed with myocardial infarction or stroke, whose samples were part of an archive of close to 30,000 cardiac patients. The subjects were followed for up to 20 years, during which any deaths were recorded. With so many samples and very complete electronic records, it's a unique resource. The research shows that if we statistically adjust for age, patients with longer telomeres live longer, suggesting that telomere length is more than just a measure of age, but may also indicate the probability of survival. Longer telomere length directly correlates with the likelihood of a longer life, even for patients with heart disease. Now, I believe that telomere length could be used in the future as a way to measure the effectiveness of heart care treatment. We can already test cholesterol and blood pressure of a patient to see how the treatment is working, but this could give us a deeper view into how the treatment is affecting the body and whether or not the treatment is working. We'll be right back after this short break.
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1: 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And now, the question of the day.
2: And our question for today is, do you have any suggestions to help me keep motivated to stay on my exercise program? Well, yes. In fact, first of all, choose an activity that you enjoy. To keep motivated, you got to choose an exercise that will keep you motivated. Find opportunities to include more activity, even if it's only 10 to 15 minutes at a time. Also, read, watch TV, or listen to music while you exercise on a treadmill or a stationary bike. Also, ask a buddy to be a walking partner. Go biking or sign up for a class with you. And also mix it up. Alternate aerobic activity that raises your heart rate with weightlifting exercises each week for total fitness.
1: And now, Health and Longevity's special feature, where Dr. Westerdahl interviews leading experts and personalities on vital topics important to your health and longevity.
2: Today on Health and Longevity, we will be discussing the dangers and health hazards associated with eating fish. Fish, which many consider as a healthy food, is considered by today's guest expert as an unhealthy and potentially dangerous to our health of our body as well to the health of our planet Earth. Our featured guest today is Dr. Brian Clement, Ph.D. Dr. Clement has spent more than four decades researching and practicing nutrition and progressive health care. Since 1980, Dr. Clement has guided the Hippocrates Health Institute in West Palm Beach, Florida, a renowned state-of-the-art residential center offering programs for health maintenance and recovery and training in active aging and disease prevention. Hundreds of thousands of people have participated in this program over the last half century. And Dr. Clement is the author of the new book, Killer Fish, How Eating Aquatic Life Endangers Your Health. Dr. Clement, thank you for being with us today on Health and Longevity.
4: Thank you. It's nice to be with you.
2: Well, your title is quite a very out there statement there because, you know, most of the lot the doctors today are telling people to eat more fish because it's healthy for them. How do you come to say that they're wrong?
4: Well, it's unfortunate that what I've noticed in my short 60-some years of life is that there's parades that go on and that most people don't have a lot of time to research and to learn new things. So as soon as a parade is going by, they jump on the float and they start singing the song. And even my colleagues that I had a lot of respect for in the natural health field literally jumped on that bandwagon of fish and fish oils and krill oil.
2: Yes.
4: And how good it is. And of course, being a committed plant-based eater, I never danced to that music, but on the other hand, I never really looked at it seriously until a few years ago. And I started to notice that people who came here to the Institute, and you know, we've been doing this work for 60 years at Hippocrates, that consumed large amounts of fish had significantly higher amounts of advanced forms of cancer than people who were, by the way, even eating horrific things like steaks and dairy food, etc. And I knew it wasn't a coincidence once I started to delve into what was readily available for me and, by the way, any other interested party about how incredibly contaminated fish is and how we're now choosing fish that in and of themselves are unhealthy. Forget the man-made chemicals that we throw into the environment today. And the combination of these bad oils and saturated fats and 6 and 11 and more times omega-6 versus omega-3 just kill people. They just really destroy the human health. And so I'd like to cry out as loud as I can to as many people globally and say, health is not going to get to your life from eating fish. The opposite's going to happen. You're going to shorten your lifespan and potentially get sick by consuming aquatic life.
2: Well, you know, that's interesting because a friend of mine is a very prominent medical doctor known internationally. And, of course, he over the past several years, he's been trying to eat very healthy. And one of the things he's done is he's cut out all the red meat and chicken and all these other things and primarily eats fish. And then he came to me the other day and said, you know, what am I going to do? I understand I have high levels of mercury.
4: Yeah.
2: And, you know, there are different health concerns that you have regarding fish, and I guess three health concerns particularly that you're concerned about in consuming aquatic life. What are those?
4: Well, we're going to go through them, and it's pretty simple for everyone listening to understand. Number one is the fact that we have fished away most of the common fish that you and I, at our age, probably learned about, and that what we're doing is taking really low scavenger type of fish that have fat bodies that are riddled with more chemicals and heavy metals than other fish because they're ground dwellers. They hang out at the bottom and calling them other fish. And when you go into a fish restaurant, you wouldn't know the difference once they fillet these things and put them together. So the oils that are in fish, one thing that is precluded is that the same oil that fat you get inside of steak and chicken and pork is also in fish, saturated fat.
2: Right.
4: All of them have it.
2: Right.
4: Now, the ones who are lazy and fat have more, obviously, just like people, than ones who swim fast out there, but even the fast swimmers have it. Number two, the omega oils that they keep squawking about and telling you how the only great source and the only way that DHA is going to be converted is if you eat fish that convert it. All of that's completely wrong, and I'll explain it now in detail.
2: Okay.
4: Number one, what we want is a perfect balance of omega-6 and omega-3. What that balance is, we know, is 3 times omega-3 to 1 time omega-6. Chia seeds have that. Sprouted flax seeds have that. And then down the list, hemp has close to that right down. No fish has that. Not the best, quote, fish that is fast-moving and sports-like. What we do know is that the average fish today has between 7 times to 11 times more omega-6 than omega-3. So as an example, you may be eating a fish, most common fish that's eaten today has 1 time omega-3 and 11 times omega-6. There's studies after study that show us that that causes more heart attacks and more strokes. The opposite of what you're being told by the medical community. You look at the largest study ever conducted, it was a country of Finland, where their health department went and looked at men that consumed fish and men that didn't consume fish. Well, don't you know they found out that men that consumed fish only 3 times a week had double the amount of heart attacks and strokes to people who did not. You look at the University of Michigan study on colon cancer. Once again, people who took fish and fish oils, including krill oil, had double the amount of colon cancer as people that did not. Now, you don't hear these things because the fish community, the consuming public, only hear the good things about fish and the omega oils, which are not really true. The next thing we have to concern ourselves with is the fact that if I wanted to give you a parasite or an amoeba, I couldn't find a better way to do that than to give you aquatic life. And when I was young and dumb and still used to fish, and we would cut those open, visibly we could see those worms. But again, because we're a little brain dead at that point, obviously, we thought cooking them would get rid of it. Number one, there's microscopic parasitic activity that you don't even see, and that even good cooking doesn't preclude and doesn't eliminate all of those. So if I wanted to give you a parasite or an amoeba, a good way to do it is to have you eat anything from a lobster to a codfish, you know, down the list it goes. Now the third, which you suspected I would talk about first, is a major problem too, that in my book I quote the top oceanographic research scientist in the world. This is not the work I do, but this is the work they do 24 hours a day, 7 days a week, and they're the most renowned. What they do is tell us today that the cleanest bodies of water in the world, places like the North Pole and the South Pole, where people do not live thousands and thousands of miles away from there, every one of these little bodies of water are filled with plastics, and pharmaceutical drugs. Now, one would say, listening, well, how the heck does that happen if people don't live there? If you go out and look at the Pacific Ocean, in the middle of the Pacific Ocean now is the largest land dump on the planet Earth of plastic. When they navigate ships across the Pacific, they have to go around this plastic that's literally the size of California. And they went out and photographed this. There's a wonderful video you may want to see, a DVD on this, where they went and took divers, went below it, and saw the degradation looked just like plankton, and the poor fish were eating it. But when they went above it, and that sun hit that plastic, it evaporated, went up into the clouds, and those clouds then moved all around the world, every bit of it, and dumped in the rain, in snow, all of this heavy metal, all of this pharmaceutical drug, and all of this plastic that you find everywhere on this planet Earth. And so when they look at fish in every major river on the planet Earth, it's never not found that 80% of the boy fish that were 2 inches and below were transsexual now. That 80% of the 2-inch fish in the Shannon River, in the biggest rivers in China, in the biggest rivers in the United States, where the shadows of the White House are, and the Capitol building, and the Potomac River, 80% of the fish are transsexual. Boys are girls, and girls are boys now. Now think about this. And we're eating this. What do you think happens to us? And I can assure you that these things also lead to neurological problems. They lead to cancers and right down the list. Heart disease, as we pointed out, et cetera.
2: So in other words, there's no place on the planet that there's really healthy fish. I remember years ago, back in the 70s, ocean explorer Jacques Cousteau had, of course, in those days, he was going to places of the planet where man had never been, and testing fish and finding, actually back in the 70s, there are significant levels of DDT and pesticide residues in the fish.
4: Absolutely. I mean, Cousteau was a living prophet. You know, I had the great privilege to watch him speak one time, and I said, my God, this man's 100 years ahead of his time, unfortunately. And thank God his children and grandchildren are taking up his cause, but we're not listening. And he was a person that was the canary inside of the mine, telling us 60, 70 years ago what we were going to see. And it's so bad today. I mean, to give an example, the oceanographic research science community now completely concur on one thing, that by the year 2050, which on my clock, what, 38 years from now, 37 years from now, literally believe that the oceans as we know them are going to be dead, that we're going to fish them out, they're going to be dead. Now, the next step, so you understand this, people, is that when the oceans die, we die. Because in the ocean are diatoms, and most of the oxygen on this planet comes from diatoms. And they are part of an incredible nuanced ecosystem. And if you start to kill one part of that, be it a fish, be it a bottom dweller, you're going to now throw a total imbalance out into the chemistry of the oceans. And that in and of itself, forget the global warming, we're not even discussing that at this moment, basically is going to destroy it and us.
2: So in other words, eating fish is not only unhealthy for our bodies, but it's unhealthy for the planet.
4: Oh, you bet it is. As a matter of fact, fish farming is to me as egregious as knocking down the rainforest so we can eat hamburgers. You know, the average person doesn't understand out there listening that all of this has an impact. Once you get away from plants, which are sustainable, which are completely healthy. I've raised 4 children and now 3 grandchildren. I've worked with a couple of 100,000 people, the sickest people in the world and the smartest people in the world. Everyone flourishes on this type of a diet. When you go from that type of a diet and you need a fish to consume something else to get bigger, and then you eat the fish, you are now going to rape the planet Earth. And most fish today doesn't come from pristine rivers in Alaska where Eskimos catch them with bare hands and ship them to your local restaurant. They come from factory farms, mostly in China. Over 50% of the salmon consumed in the United States now come from factory farms in China. They are so anemic, they are so sick, that they have to pour antibiotics consistently into these farms, into these waters. That, can you imagine that they're going through their gills constantly, 24 hours a day, with feces and inhaling the feces of the other fish? So the antibiotics keep them semi-alive. They're so anemic that when they come out, they literally have to paint them with pink and reddish colors so that it looks somewhat like a salmon should from the wild.
2: Right.
4: Even the wild salmon are contaminated. Now, you're not knowing this when you're paying $25 for a salmon at your plate at your local store, and I'm not even sure that the owner of the shop knows this. Most people like to keep their head in the sand and think that things are healthy when they really aren't.
2: Well, we can see, as you mentioned earlier, the whole thing about omega-3 fatty acids, you can get all those and meet your needs from plant sources, correct?
4: Sure, and your body converts them to DHA. Look, if that were not true, after 41 years as a plant-based eater, and most of that as a vegan and raising children, we'd all have major deficiencies in this. I don't have a deficiency. I've never had a deficiency in this. And so my body, like a fish who eats a plant called a sea vegetable, when I eat either a sea vegetable or a green plant growing on the planet here, guess what? I convert it too. And so don't, once again, just like eat a cow who takes 50 acres to make a cow, why not take the 50 acres and feed thousands and thousands of people? You know, one hamburger, listen to this, one hamburger takes 55 square feet of land to make. Now that's outrageous. How many hamburgers have I and you eaten, even though we gave up hamburgers God knows how many decades ago? No less people who are consuming 2 and 3 and 4 and 5 hamburgers a day. And we're raping the planet. We're killing ourselves. Whatever is bad for us is bad for our global environment. It's bad for our children. It's bad for the future of humanity. And so you've got to understand, we have very simple choices to make now in 2013, and it's about time we start to make those choices. Do we want to survive, or do we want to live high on our horse until we no longer can survive?
2: Are there any other big myths you hear about eating fish and why it's good for a person?
4: Let's talk about the fish oil.
2: Yes.
4: To me, that's one of the scariest things. I know colleagues I trust in every other area, except I hear them telling their patients, you've got to go and give you've got to take fish oil. You've got to give it to everyone.
2: Right.
4: Now, go back to the study that shows that if you take fish oil, you'll have double the colon cancer. How is it I know that, and I have to publish it in Killer Fish, and they don't know that? Why? Because the loudest voice is the fish oil industry. The loudest voice is the bogus checkbook science that comes out on fish oil and krill oil. Give one small example. I have a young guy that I know in his early 30s in Denmark. I'm in Europe about 2 months every year teaching. He is a brave young guy and a very smart young guy. He went up to, and I won't name the company, but he went up to the number one fish oil and krill oil company on the planet. They literally make and private label 60% of fish oil on the planet Earth in krill oil. He got in to talk to the president of the company and had him in writing admit that they put 3 known cancer-causing chemicals into the oil so that it doesn't have odor, so it doesn't go rancid rapidly, so you have that after-effect bite, and to stabilize coloring, because it would turn dark brown and ugly looking. So 3 of these chemicals that he, in writing, making 60% of the fish oil and krill oil on the planet, literally admitted to, cause cancer in and of themselves. Now let's go back to fish oil. If you didn't do that, and let's imagine you had the one pristine fish in the world and squeezed it and got the oil out of it. Within 20 to 30 minutes after that oil comes out, it goes rancid, and it becomes something we know of as called a lipid peroxide. Look up lipid peroxide. It's a very well-established cancer-causing substance. So fish in and of itself will cause cancer. Krill in and of itself will cause cancer, the oil. But the reality is now they're adding in extra added attractions of chemicals to give you even additional potential for cancers. This is how insane the whole world is. You know, I wrote a book years ago called Supplements Exposed, where I pointed out that over 90% of supplements out there in the world today are made out of oils, made out of coal tar, made out of turpentine. People didn't want to hear it. Now they're finally catching on to this. I'm not anti-supplement. I think supplements are mandatory in this crazy world where we're malnourished, and even organic food today isn't grown in good enough soil. But you've got to pick from the 8 or 9% that are completely, absolutely food-based and not polluted, not chemicalized. Fish oil is among the worst thing I've ever seen in my 41 years of work precipitated on the public as a complete outright fraud as being healthy. This causes disease.
2: And, of course, the argument that eating fish is another good source of protein, you can get all your protein from plant foods as well.
4: I mean, look, I always joke when I'm out teaching and here at the Institute, I say, look, in 10 seconds, I'm going to give you all you need to know about nutrition and protein. Everyone listening, listen closely. So if all life comes from the sun and captured on the leaf of the plant, what does the plant have? The most protein, the most vitamins, the most minerals, the most trace minerals, and the most essential fats. That we know. And how do we know it? after 60 years and hundreds and hundreds and hundreds of thousands of people doing clinical research on them when they're here, they come back to life. And those of us that live this way, we don't age the way the rest of the population does. How we can still, in the beginning of the 21st century, have a debate about plant-based eating, I don't know. I mean, we are so backward. When the neurologists tell us and the neuron researchers tell us that we only use 3 or 4% of our brain, now I understand why we're this backward.
2: Well, again, the book is Killer Fish, How Eating Aquatic Life Endangers Your Health by Dr. Brian Clement. And for those that want to learn more on this topic, of course, the book is important, but also give us your website and other contact information there.
4: Yes.
2: At the Hippocrates Health Institute.
4: Yes, it's HippocratesInstitute.org. So I'll spell it for you because it took me 3 years of working with Hippocrates in the mid-70s to learn this. Hippocrates, HippocratesRates Institute, right along, INSTITUTE.org. And in there, we actually have our magazine archives, and I did an entire issue on this fish dilemma about a year ago. So if you look in there, it would be under fish, fishy myths, it was called. You'd read about that, and then get the book Killer Fish, because you need to protect yourself and that your family and friends and loved ones out there, because we've got to get the truth out there today.
2: Well, thank you so much for being with us today, and we will put this book also on our website, healthandlongevityradio.com, and I do want to see if we can get a copy of this book to my friend in Santa Barbara, Jean-Michel Cousteau, who's the son of Jacques Cousteau, because I think he and other environmentalists concerned about our waters and the fish out there and what's going on in our environment today need to be aware that there are other alternatives to eating fish.
4: Absolutely. Well, thanks for the work you're doing. God bless you and keep it up.
2: Thank you very much.
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1: 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The preceding information on this program has been general information about your health and is not to be taken as professional medical advice, nor is it intended to serve as a substitute for medical attention. 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If you have a medical condition, we encourage you to seek the consultation of a medical doctor experienced in dietary change and lifestyle medicine. And as always, we wish you the best of health.
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6: Halt military action against Iran.
7: Displeasure with the Iran war appears to have grown on Capitol Hill.
8: On this vote, the yeas are 215 and the nays are 208. The concurrent resolution is adopted.
7: A handful of Republicans joining with Democrats to pass a resolution to end the three-month-long war. It next goes to the Senate, where four Republicans joined Democrats in advancing a similar measure last month. Yet a final vote on that one still has not been taken. Ben Thomas, Washington.
6: A major international institution is giving a grim prediction as the Iran war continues. Bill Alexander with that report.
9: The Organization for Economic Cooperation and Development says prolonged disruption of energy supplies from the Middle East due to the Iran war would deal a severe blow to the global economy, sending some countries into recession and spreading inflation and higher unemployment. Hardest hit would be the Asian economies that depend on crude oil, fuel, and natural gas from the Persian Gulf, supplies that have been largely choked off by the closure of the Strait of Hormuz.
6: Israeli strikes have killed at least four people in Lebanon, according to local authorities, and a UN peacekeeper was killed in the crossfire. The violence came after another ceasefire agreement was announced in the fighting between Israel and the Iran-backed Hezbollah terrorist group. The ongoing fighting in Lebanon, where Israeli forces have seized large swaths of the south, threaten efforts to end the Iran war and reopen the Strait of Hormuz. Baseball Commissioner Rob Manfred worries the owner's salary cap proposal could lead to a work stoppage like the one that canceled the 1994 World Series. Owners last week made their first cap proposal since then. This is SRN News. Is your pastor a Republican or a Democrat?
10: That's what the Pew Research Center has been asking Americans lately, and the truth is, they don't know. Amongst the general population, 44% of regular churchgoers say they do not know which party their pastor or other religious leaders of their congregation favor. 19% say Republican, 8% Democrat, and 27% say their pastor, associate pastor, and other religious leaders are a mix of both parties. Michael Harrington reporting.
6: An Iraqi national accused of plotting at least 18 attacks in Europe, largely against Jews, pleading not guilty this week in a New York City courtroom. Mohammed al-Sadi is charged with orchestrating the firebombing of a bank in Amsterdam and the stabbing of a Jewish man in London. Al-Sadi supports Iran in its war against the U.S. This is SRN News. In consumer news, thousands of Ford SUVs are being recalled.
11: Ford is recalling almost 420,000 vehicles because of a seatbelt issue that could result in an injury if there's a crash. The National Highway Traffic Safety Administration said in a report that the recall includes certain Ford Expedition and Lincoln Navigator vehicles with model years 2018 through 2022. Ford also issued a do not drive warning for thousands of Bronco, Sport, and Maverick vehicles due to problems with the vehicle suspension systems. That recall involves 4,600 Bronco Sport vehicles with model years 2021 through 2026 and Maverick vehicles with model years 2022 through 2026. I'm Haya Pinjwani.
6: SpaceX plans to raise up to $75 billion when it goes public this month. That would put Elon Musk on course to becoming the world's first trillionaire. More details at srnnews.com.

You're listening to The Christian Working Woman, and I'm Mary Lohman. Recently, I completed a study of a book by Ray Johnston entitled The Hope Quotient. I really recommend this book because Ray presents a compelling case for the importance of building our hope, maintaining our hope, making sure our hope is not crushed by life. And this week, I'm talking about unleashing the power of hope in your life. Just think of the days when your hope has been dashed. It makes you want to give up. It saps your energy, it drains your enthusiasm. And if you're not prepared to build your hope, to unleash hope even in the face of disappointments, you're going to find yourself sitting on the sidelines of life, discouraged, depressed, way too often. Let me begin by making sure we know what this hope is and what it isn't. First, this hope is much more than an emotion you feel. It's not wishful thinking or blind optimism. The kind of hope we're focusing on comes from God through Jesus Christ. So you need to be a Christ follower in order to tap into the hope that He gives. You unleash this hope through the power of Christ in you. It's not something you just work up on your own. It requires more power than you have in yourself. But if you know Jesus as your Savior, you have what's required to unleash hope in your life through the Holy Spirit and through Scripture. Sadly, however, many Christ followers are not

unleashing hope in their lives, and they live in a state of discouragement and quiet desperation. Would that describe you? If you're not doing what you need to do to keep hope alive in your heart and mind, you're missing one of the greatest gifts, one of the greatest advantages we have as Christ followers. We read in Hebrews that we have this hope as an anchor for our soul, firm and secure. Now, an anchor is something that holds a boat or ship in place and keeps it from moving. Hope for a Christian provides an anchor of strength and support in the midst of this stormy world we live in. Hope's the thing that will keep you from going under. I want to share some very practical and biblical advice from this book, The Hope Quotient, which I believe will help you begin to understand the importance of unleashing hope in your life and give you some tools to make that happen. So I hope you'll plan to be with me again tomorrow as we identify two things you can do to unleash hope in your life in a new and exciting way. Copies of these devotionals are always available to you on our website at christianworkingwoman.org. I hope you'll be with me tomorrow.

0: What is truth? Ever since humans have existed, we've been searching for truth. Today, it's popular to believe that there is no absolute truth. Today's question, how will you be evaluated in the final judgment?
1: Based on my actions.
2: That's a tough one. It's a discouraging one.
3: God wipes our sins clean when we ask for forgiveness.
0: Jesus Christ said, "For this reason I came into the world to testify to truth." God's word has absolute truth. Here's what the scriptures say. Revelation chapter 20 says, "And I saw the dead, great and small, standing before the throne, and books were opened. The dead were judged according to what they had done, as recorded in the books." And in Romans 10, "If you confess with your mouth Jesus is Lord, and believe in your heart that God raised him from the dead, you will be saved." For more of God's truth, visit BibleInfo.com, a public service of the Seventh-day Adventist Church.
4: 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If you'd like somebody to pray with you, keep in mind this telephone number throughout today's broadcast, 888-244-HOPE. That's 888-244-HOPE. 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
5: In Revelation chapter 14, we go on to the second phrase. What is that second phrase? "I looked and behold, a white cloud. He went up in the clouds, he's coming in the clouds. One sat like the Son of Man." Now notice the expression, "the Son of Man." He has a golden crown on his head, in his hand a sharp sickle. Sickle represents reaping, crown represents victory. But it's this expression, "the Son of Man." The Son of Man is used throughout the Gospels. It's used, in fact, 82 times in the Gospels, and it's especially used in the Gospel of Matthew. The Son of Man expression is a very common expression to describe the Christ that identifies with us. Everything you go through, Christ has already gone through. Everything you experience in life, Christ has already experienced. The sorrow, the disappointment, the heartache, the temptations, Christ is victorious for you. He has overcome in your behalf. As we trust him, we can overcome. Now, when you see the expression "the Son of Man," particularly in the Gospel of Matthew, it is often linked to the second coming of Christ. Very often. Now, for example, Matthew 16, verse 27. "For the Son of Man," did we read about the Son of Man in Revelation? We did. "For the Son of Man will come in the glory of his Father with his holy angels. Then he will reward each one according to his works." When we have the expression "the Son of Man" in the Bible, it often is in harmony with Christ coming in glory and harmony with judgment. Because you see here it says he'll reward everyone according to his works. So when we read about the Son of Man throughout Matthew, here's another example in Matthew, Matthew 24, verse 27 and 30. "For as lightning comes from the east and flashes to the west, so also will the coming of the Son of Man be. Then the sign of the Son of Man will appear in heaven. Then all the tribes of the earth will what? Mourn. They will see the Son of Man coming on clouds of heaven with power and great glory." So in Revelation, when we read about the Son of Man, we read about Jesus Christ coming in the clouds. We are reading about a time of final judgment where every human being will make their eternal, everlasting decision for or against Christ. Matthew 25, 31, another good example. "When the Son of Man comes in his glory." Do you notice all these texts in Matthew talk about the Son of Man coming how? In his glory, with judgment. That's the theme of Revelation. "And all the holy angels with him. He will sit on the throne of his glory." Throne implies rulership. There's been a battle for the throne in the universe ever since Satan rebelled in heaven against God and was cast out of heaven. Satan has desired to usurp God's throne. In this intergalactic struggle, in this Star Wars controversy between good and evil, there's a battle for the throne. Is God the rightful ruler of the throne? Is Jesus the legitimate Son of God to rule with his Father on the throne? Is Jesus the rightful one that can wear the crown upon his head, the crown of glory upon his head? Is he worthy of our worship and our loyalty? Is he truly a God of love, or is he a vindictive God, a wrathful tyrant? So three things are this idea the Son of Man indicates. One, that Jesus will come again. Second, that he'll execute judgment when he comes. Third, that the destiny of all nations and the destiny of all humanity will be decided for eternity when Christ comes. Now, the Son of Man is not a unique phrase to the book of Revelation or to the book of Matthew. The book of Daniel is also a prophetic book. And here in the book of Daniel, chapter 7, we also read about the Son of Man. Daniel chapter 7, nations rise and fall. Babylon rises and falls. Medo-Persia rises and falls. Greece rises and falls. Rome rises and falls. There is a religio-political power that usurps the authority of God, and the people of God are persecuted. And then the eyes of the prophet are taken from earth and they're focused on heaven. And this is what it says. I beheld till thrones were put in place. You see, it's the battle for the throne, the cosmic struggle. The Ancient of Days was seated. His garment was white as snow. The hair of his head was like pure wool. His throne was like fiery flame. 1,000 thousands ministered to him. 10,000 times 10,000 stood before him. The judgment was set. The court was seated. The books were open. I watched, and one like the Son of Man came before him. So here is this cosmic judgment in heaven. Here is this judgment that settles the destinies of all human beings. We're going to study more about it in a future study. But when we read about the Son of Man, we're reading about the coming of Christ. We're reading about judgment. We're reading about something significant. We're reading about a last day message that calls all humanity to commit their lives to Christ in the light of God's last day judgment. We're reading about a heavenly court that has been seated, a Son of Man in the Ancient of Days that come forth to settle the destinies of every human being. Now, the question in the judgment is not necessarily, well, if I've committed more good deeds than bad deeds, I'll be saved. My good deeds are not weighed against the bad deeds. But the question of the judgment is, what have you done with Christ? Are you totally sold out for Christ? Are you totally committed to Christ? Have you given your life to Christ? Is the longing of your heart to live in the glory of his love, in the atmosphere of his grace? What have you done with Jesus? You see, on the cross of Christ, his sacrifice was enough. His death was enough. His atonement on the cross was enough. His forgiveness is enough. His mercy is enough. His grace is enough. And what the judgment shows, this final judgment that takes place shows, is that Christ has done everything necessary to save you and me. Now remember when we read there in Revelation, the 14th chapter, you remember we read, I looked and behold a white cloud, Christ coming upon that cloud, and on the cloud sat one like the Son of Man. That refers to the second coming of Jesus, the one who lived on earth with us, the one who walked and talked with us, this Christ who healed the sick, who opened the blind eyes, who unstopped the deaf ears, this Christ, this Jesus who forgave the woman caught in adultery, who assured the thief on the cross of salvation. He is the Son of Man. He identifies with us. He's coming again. He is not a God that's far off. He's a God that's near. But he has on his head a golden crown. A golden crown. Once he wore the crown of thorns, but now he comes and he's going to wear the crown of glory. Once he wore the crown of suffering, now he's going to wear the diadem of righteousness. Here, the word there, crown. He comes with the golden crown is Stephanos, and that means the victor's crown. Jesus is coming again in brightness. He's coming again in glory. He's coming again, my friend, to take you home. He's coming again with the victor's crown as the triumphal Lord. Revelation 14, verse 15 tells us, I saw another angel come out of the temple crying with a loud voice to sit to him who sat on the cloud, thrust in your sickle. Notice, this angel comes out of the temple. He comes iridescent with the glory of God. He comes from the presence of God, and he says, thrust in your sickle, for the time has come for you to reap, for the harvest of the earth is ripe. He comes, he descends, and he comes to the weeping angel, and he comes from the presence of God, and this angel comes to the next angel, and he says, the time is here. Go get my children, bring them home. God has given the divine pronouncement. It's time. My people are charmed by my love. My people are transformed by my power. My people are filled by my grace. My people have gone out to witness to this world. The world has been lit with the glory of God. It is time. Sin and suffering will be over. Disease and disaster and death will be over. Confusion and chaos and calamity will be over. Pestilence and poverty and pollution will be over. It is time. Jesus tells the angel. The angel tells another angel. Did you see what it says here? Another angel came out of the temple from the presence of God. He cries with a loud voice to him who sits on the cloud, thrust in your sickle and reap. The time has come for you to reap. The harvest of the earth is ripe. Now, Revelation chapter 14 speaks about two harvesters, the harvest of golden grain and the harvest of gory grapes. There is another harvest. The first harvest is the harvest of golden grain. The second harvest is the harvest of gory grapes. You see, every seed goes to harvest. Every seed. There is no middle ground. There is no neutrality. In the last days of Earth's history, we will either see the fullest manifestation of the righteousness of God in the history of the universe, or the fullest manifestation of the wicked evil of Satan in the history of the universe. When the last days of Earth's histories come, we will see this earth lightened with the glory of God, and we will see the powers of God work in ways we've never seen before, and we'll see the powers of hell work. The outpouring of the Holy Spirit from above in fullness of power will call forth the spirits of demons from beneath. Every human being will make their final irrevocable decision to harvest golden grain or gory grapes. Another angel came out of the altar who had power over fire. See, the power over fire, what is that? It's the destructive fires that come from the divine presence of Christ when he descends from heaven on the cloud. His righteous character destroys the wicked. His restraint has been withdrawn. His protection has been withdrawn. And in a sense, by their very choices, they destroy themselves in the presence of God. Revelation 14, 17 to 20 says, thrust in your sickle and gather the clusters of the vine of the earth, for her grapes are fully ripe. So the angel thrust in his sickle into the earth. And he gathered the vine of the earth and threw it into the great winepress of the wrath of God. You see, the book of Revelation is a book of contrasts. There is the Lamb of God, Christ, and the dragon, Satan. There is the seal of God, God's special sign, and there's the mark of the beast. There is New Jerusalem from above and Babylon from beneath. There are the spirits of Jesus and the Holy Spirit and the spirits of demons. In the book of Revelation, it's a book of contrast. And here in Revelation 14, we have the two harvests, golden grain, men and women sold out for God. You remember what Dwight L. Moody said, the world is yet to see that man, that woman, who is totally committed to Christ. I will be that man. I will be that woman, you say. The world is yet to see a manifestation in a corporate whole of a group of people in the last days of Earth's history who want nothing else but Jesus. They want nothing else but his love. There have been individuals who've made that choice down through the generations. But in the last days of Earth's history, Jesus will say, here are they that keep the commandments of God and of the faith of Jesus. Here is a group of people who have Jesus' quality of faith in their lives. And his faith shines out from them and leads them to live godly, obedient lives. But here's another group of people who are possessed with the spirit of demons. Here's another group of people who are not possessed with the Holy Spirit. Every seed goes to harvest. And the Bible says blood came out of the winepress up to the horse bridles for 600 furlongs. What's that, 600 furlongs? What's that all about? Often when we talk about Bible prophecy, God gives it in relation to the nation of Israel. In the New Testament, spiritual Israel is God's church. And what's this talking about, 600 furlongs? In the Bible, a furlong is about an eighth of a mile. 600 furlongs, 183 miles or thereabout. That's from the north of Israel to the south of Israel. So what is God saying? He is saying simply this: wickedness will be totally destroyed. If you take Israel as a symbol of God's people, you can then say that the wickedness of this world will be totally, absolutely destroyed, and God's people will ultimately, eventually, totally triumph. This scene is that every seed goes to harvest, and God's people triumph, and the seeds of wickedness or evil are totally destroyed. The book of Revelation describes once again the victory, the glorious victory of Jesus Christ and the victory of his people. The Christ that created the world with everlasting power will lead his people to triumph. The Jesus that triumphed over Satan on the cross, the Jesus that triumphed over Satan in his death, will lead his people to everlasting triumph. The Christ that ascended to heaven, this Jesus, this same Jesus you saw go up into heaven, we read it in Acts chapter 1, this same Jesus is coming on the cloud. He is the Son of Man. He's coming with the cloud, with the crown of glory upon his head. Wickedness will be destroyed. Righteousness will triumph. The fruit we produce in our lives is the result of the seed that we sow in our lives. The harvest does not take place in a moment. The harvest of earth takes place as the result of the sowing of seeds that men and women are doing in their lives right now. You cannot sow seeds of evil and reap righteousness. You cannot sow seeds of immorality and reap purity. You cannot sow seeds of dishonesty and reap honesty. Can I be very open with you? If you are filling your mind with the garbage that comes over mass media, if you're filling your mind with video games of violence, that is not going to produce a character that stands in the last days. If you're filling your mind with the smut and the immorality in video games, if you're filling your mind with the pornography on the internet, if that is dominating your mind, you will not be part of the harvest of golden grain. You'll be part of the harvest of gory grapes. If you are not honest, but you take advantage of your boss and are dishonest in your work and cheating and lying, that will not produce the harvest of righteousness. You cannot sow the seeds of worldliness and reap heavenly mindedness. You can't do it. You can't sow the seeds of intemperance and reap health. If you're abusing your body with alcohol, with tobacco, if you're eating whatever you want, if your body has become a funhouse rather than a temple of the living God, you see, these messages are calling men and women to decision. They're calling men and women to fix their minds on the things of eternity. They're calling men and women to be committed to the everlasting Christ. Notice, there's a wonderful statement in a book that I love called Great Controversy, page 555. The mind gradually adapts itself to the subjects upon which it can dwell. The mind is gradually adapting itself, slowly, imperceptibly. The mind is adapting itself. Jesus says, Philippians 2:5, let this mind be in you that was in Christ Jesus, our Lord. In every harvest, there are distinct and somewhat certain laws of sowing and reaping. And in this final harvest, there are certain laws of sowing and reaping. The Bible says in Galatians 6, verse 7, do not be deceived. I don't want to be deceived to you. Do not be deceived. God is not mocked. For whatever a man sows, that will he also reap. Now notice the expression particularly, God is not mocked. That's an interesting word. You remember the New Testament's written in the Greek language. And this, God is not mocked, it means Muker is the Greek word. It says to turn up your nose at, to treat with contempt, ridicule, or disrespect. So in other words, you can't treat God with disrespect. You treat God with disrespect if you think you're going to sow impurity and reap purity. You treat God with disrespect if you think you're going to reap dishonesty, sow dishonesty and reap honesty. You treat God with disrespect if you think you're going to reap sow worldliness and reap a heart of righteousness. It's just not going to happen, friend. Do not be deceived. God is not mocked. Whatever a man sows, what's going to happen? Whatever he sows, he's going to reap. If you sow good seed, you're going to have positive results. And it's never too late to begin sowing good seed. You sow good seed in your life, you begin to read the Bible and fill your mind with the things of the Word of God. You get on your knees and seek God and pray. You fill your mind with that which is noble, pure, holy, just, true, righteous, and you build a righteous character. But if you sow seeds of worldliness, you don't produce righteousness. If you sow evil seed, you're going to have the negative results in your life and character that come from that negative seed. Everything reproduces after its kind. You don't plant carrots and expect a tomato to pop up out of the ground. You don't sow a seed of corn and expect a potato to come up out of the ground. You sow corn seed, you're going to get corn. We reap what we sow. But you know what? We reap a lot more than we sow. No farmer in the world is going to sow one kernel of corn and expect to get one kernel back. You're not going to sow one little tomato seed and expect to get one tomato back. We reap what we sow in kind, but not in quantity. Young person goes out and parties, gets half drunk, gets in the car, drives home, hits a telephone pole, and ends up a quadriplegic. You see, you reap a lot more than you sow. You go out some night and you commit immorality, thinking it's fun. The girl gets pregnant, and your whole life is changed. Your whole life is dramatically changed. God invites you to sow good seed. The decisions we make now are preparing us for eternity. They're not casual decisions. They're not lighthearted decisions. They're not decisions that have no consequence. The decisions we make have consequence. We cannot sow discord in the family and produce unity. We cannot sow lies and produce truth. We cannot sow sin and produce holiness. If we sow indifference to God and spiritual values and priorities, we reap the fruit of indifference, of apathy and spiritual complacency and frustration in our lives. This is the time to make an eternal decision for Christ. This is no time for playing around. This is no time for playing games with religion. This is the time to sow good seed. Somebody said, sow a thought and you reap a what? Act. You sow an act and you reap a what? Habit. You sow a habit and you reap character. And you sow character, and according to the book of Revelation, you reap a destiny. The book of Revelation is about a lot more than mystic symbols. It's about a lot more than strange beasts. We're going to study those. But it's about character. It's about a final harvest and God's appeal to your heart. God's appeal to your heart, wherever you are, to make an eternal decision for Him. The promise and warning of Scripture in the book of Revelation is that we reap what we sow. What are you sowing in your life right now? What are you sowing in your life? Now, there are two fatal mistakes that Christians make. First, they look at their past and say, I've sown so much evil seed, my life is ruined. The next mistake they make is they look at the future and say, I don't think I could ever possibly, even if I make a choice today, I don't think I could live in harmony with God's will. I've failed so many times in the past. Yesterday is a memory. Tomorrow is a dream. This moment is yours. You have it now, today. You can't do anything about yesterday, very little about it. Tomorrow has not yet come. But today is yours. Would you like to say, Jesus, do a new thing in my life today. Do a new thing in my life today. God is willing to do a new thing in our lives right now. It's harvest time. And Jesus says to you, this moment, choose you this day, who you will serve. Do you remember the story that Jesus told? The story of two houses, one built on sand and one built on rock. Both houses appeared to do quite well when the sun was shining. Sky was blue and fair. But when the storm came, when the winds blew fiercely, when the rains beat down, the house built on the sand collapsed, and the house built on the rock stood firm. Anybody that builds their life on the sand of human opinion, on the sand of human strength, on the sand of human ability, when the storm comes, will be swept away. But anybody who builds on that solid rock of Christ will endure the last days of Earth's history in Christ, by Christ, because of Christ, and through Christ. Jesus' love is strong enough to hold you secure. Jesus' love is strong enough to keep you in the greatest test of this earth's history. Jesus' love is great enough to surround you and to protect you. Would you like to open your heart right now and surrender your life to that love? Father in heaven, we are so thankful that in the harvest of this world, you have given us the freedom to choose, that Satan cannot manipulate our choice. Satan cannot coerce our choice. Satan cannot force our choice. Right now, we feel the prompting of your Holy Spirit. We open our heart to your love, your salvation, your strength, and your power. Keep us in the center of your will. We choose just now to make eternal decisions, to sow good seeds of character, so that we can one day live with you in heaven forever, in Christ's name.
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Wars are won or lost based on good communication. You have to get your message back and forth without the enemy learning about them. And that's where cryptology comes in, the encrypting and decrypting of messages to keep them out of the wrong hands. Now, this is one of the most famous cipher machines of all time, the German Enigma. This machine was used by all of Germany's armed forces to send encrypted messages. Now, what the Germans didn't know is back in 1932, years before World War II began, the Polish had already cracked Enigma. Now, that led to the creation of bombs like this one, machines designed to decipher Enigma messages. That program was called Ultra, and many people say it may have helped the Allies even win the war. Now, for many people, they look at prayer much like a ciphered message. If we just use the right words, if we raise our hands the right way, if we pray enough times or in the right place, then maybe, just maybe, God will answer. Well, I've got good news. Consider these words of hope from Psalm 145, verse 18. The Lord is near to all who call on Him, to all who call on Him in truth. That's as simple as that. No fancy words, no secret encryptions. God is on standby, ready to hear what you have to say. So be encouraged, because God is for you. Now, 1 John 5:14 reinforces that God is listening when it says, "This is the confidence that we have in approaching God, that if we ask anything according to His will, He hears us." And know this when you pray, your message is getting through loud and clear. No decryption necessary.

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Create in me a pure heart, O God, and renew a steadfast spirit within me. Psalms 51:10. Renew, a daily devotional for women by women. Edited by artist Dick Steinbacken. Limited Blessings, Matthew 7, verses 7 and 8. Ask and you will receive, search and you will find, knock and the door will be opened for you. Everyone who asks will receive, everyone who searches will find, and the door will be opened for everyone who knocks. I imagine there are women who do the same thing that I do when it comes to shopping. There are some shops on which I don't waste my limited time or money even browsing, because I already have a preconceived idea that they are way out of reach of my budget, so I don't even step inside. Early one spring day, I had gone to a conference. When the last session ended a bit early, I decided that I would go and indulge myself on one of my favorite pastimes, window shopping. As I headed to one of my well-known stores, I arrived first at one that I'd always seen but had never had the nerve to enter. So I took a detour and I went in. As I began browsing, I saw some items that I liked and I took a closer look, daring to look at the price tag. The first item seemed particularly attractive. Well, I thought, this must be a mistake, but it was clearly marked. I checked several other items in turn and could hardly believe my eyes. Yes, they were having a sale of out-of-season items, and I was able to get several things at a good bargain price. And I returned to that store more than once in the succeeding months. Interestingly, I noticed that occasionally there were advertising flyers from that store in my mailbox, and I wondered if they had been there before, but I had simply overlooked them, thus limiting my blessings. More recently, I reflected on that situation. I asked myself whether at times I've been acting the same way in my spiritual life as I've done in my shopping life. Do I limit the blessings that I could give and receive by not daring to launch out into the untried areas that my Heavenly Father has waiting for me? My prayer today is that God will open my eyes to new possibilities, and that I will not limit what He could do in and through me. He has invited us to knock at His storehouse. He can show us the way out of our timidity and unbelief. I invite you to join me in doing that today. Doreen Evans York. Each reading is written by women just like you. Published by Review and Herald and read by Kathleen Bonjour.

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1: When you consider the seven churches of Revelation represent different periods of history, the Church of Laodicea would represent the church today. Laodicea means a people judged, and here we are living in the time of Earth's final judgment. Jesus says in Revelation 3:20, "Behold, I stand at the door and knock." He's knocking at the door of your heart, at the door of every person's heart. He doesn't say he might knock. Jesus knocks, and he's doing so right now. When something made you stop and think, when a trial arose in your life, when temptation pressed itself into your life and something said, no, that's not the way, that's all Jesus knocking at the door of your heart. The only person who can open that door is you. Jesus doesn't force his way in. He knocks, and he's waiting for you to open the door to him now. I'm John Bradshaw for It Is Written.
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6: About 2 weeks ago, when my son got his birthday money, he told me he wanted to buy me a gift, a little bracelet. And we were going to get matching bracelets. In fact, this little lion is on this little beaded bracelet. And I wear this every single day. And in fact, he comes and makes sure that I'm wearing this bracelet every time I get home from work. But during the day, I'll often look at it and it reminds me of my son. And I'll just say a quick prayer for him because that reminder lets me pray for him. You know, the Bible reminds us to pray for others as well. In Ephesians chapter 6, Paul says, "Pray also for me that whenever I speak words, words may be given to me." And you know, that's exactly what we need to do for one another, is to pray for others, just as Paul asked his disciples to pray for him. I don't know what kind of trinket or little jewelry that you have in your life that can remind you and point you to somebody that you love, but I'd encourage you to pray for them every single day. I'm Chaplain Kumar, and this is the 1 Minute Devotional.
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1: My husband and I both love to read, sitting side by side on the couch at home. For me, it is self-help books, romance novels, and textbooks. For him, action stories, biographies, and science fiction. And we both enjoy books filled with suspense.
0: But one thing holds true for each of these. You don't know what's written there until you actually turn the page. You know, without jumping to the end, we don't know what happens next. It's kind of cool to feel the suspense of a great story that's in a book.
1: But in real life, that not knowing can fill you with fear. When an author catches me off guard and makes me gasp, that is a great feeling. But not when something in my life causes the same feeling. It makes me fear the future and what is going to happen next. And sometimes it feels like what is on the next page is too much for me to bear.
0: For you, it might be a change that you weren't expecting. A marriage that's falling apart, or maybe a job you've lost. Or maybe that phone call that changes your entire life. In our case, it was the pain of lost marriages. In that moment when we didn't know if anyone would love us again, or if we could love anyone else again.

0: In Matthew 6:24, Jesus says, "Therefore do not worry about tomorrow, for tomorrow will worry about itself."
1: So let this be your words of hope. Know that God is the author of every chapter in your life, and He's for you. He's not going to leave you. He's not going to forsake you. When you receive that phone call with bad news, trust that He has you by the hand. And He's writing an ending that will be more beautiful than you can ever imagine. You know, that job that was lost? He has better plans for your future.
0: If you're facing lost love, rest in the hope that His love is the greatest of all. No matter where you are in life, do not worry about tomorrow. Because sometimes when you trust in Him and you turn the page, there is something wonderful waiting there for you.

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1: Hi everyone, this is David Hicks.
2: And this is Ida Hicks.
1: And we are Adventist Frontier Missions missionaries. And we are working in the country of Mozambique in southeastern Africa. We would love to share a few of our stories with you. And here's my story entitled, No is Not an Answer. In 2019, we saw the sights, heard the sounds, and smelled the smells of Mozambique for the first time. We had traveled 7 hours by car from the AFM South Africa office in Dundee to Maputo, the capital of Mozambique. Maputo has a population of 1.2 million people, and it seems like half of them are on the street at any time. The two-lane road often has 5 or 6 lanes of cars pushing through intersections and around stopped buses. People use their horn like turn signals. How are we going to learn to drive comfortably in this chaos? Because the city lacks parking, vehicles park on the sidewalks, forcing pedestrians to walk in the streets. As we weaved around women carrying bowls of fruit on their heads, boys washing parked cars, and merchants pushing two-wheeled carts loaded with wares, as we walked, our noses were filled with the smells of fish from the market, fried food from the restaurants, and urine drying on walls, and oily smoke from vehicles. Soon, we were spotted by the street vendors, and a circle of men surrounded us, shouting to get our attention. Dozens of vendors thrust handfuls of wooden carvings, paintings, handbags, or trinkets in front of our faces all at once. Each vendor claimed that we needed to buy from them. One would claim that we were their first customer of the day, so they would give us a deep discount. Another would beg us to buy from them so they could have food to eat. We told them, no, no, no. We are not interested. But they didn't listen. They followed us down the street, dodging cars, lowering their prices as we walked. They would not take no for an answer. Finally, we gave in and purchased a few carvings because of their persistence. What would missionary work look like if we promoted the gospel in the same persistent manner as the street merchants?
2: Here is our second story.
1: And this story I will entitle as Tangerines. May, June, and July are the months for citrus fruits in Mozambique. Early morning, we start our day with a fresh lemon squeezed into a glass of water. The large, sweet, juicy, easy-to-peel tangerines are our favorite. We love eating plates full of them for breakfast and supper. Our bodies love the vitamin C. The outdoor fruit and vegetable market does have tangerines for sale in the town, but the ladies there sell them stacked in small piles of 4 or 5 for the price of a quarter. Outside of town, where the tangerine trees are laden with ripe fruit, people sell tangerines for less than $2 for a 5-gallon bucket. Drivers need to be aware when passing orchards or small farms along the highways. Often children and adults gesticulating wildly with coconuts or other fruit in their hands will step out onto the road right in front of you. They have 5-gallon buckets of tangerines, oranges, lemons, coconuts, pumpkins, mangoes, passion fruits, and more. If you want to buy from them, all you need to do is stop, and they will come to your car window. We have become acquainted with many farmers and their families. One time, Edie even joined a lady picking mangoes from a tree beside a farmhouse. After we pay for our fruit, we always leave the farmer with an evangelistic book to read. It is our way of casting the gospel seed for a spiritual harvest. A couple weeks ago, when a heavy rain was falling, two soaking wet boys, ages 10 and 12, were at the side of the road selling tangerines. We stopped and purchased two buckets and left them with two books before they delightedly ran to a coconut leaf shelter. May the Holy Spirit water those spiritual seeds.
2: In the third story, Edie will tell us about a special blind woman called Vovo Laura. Here is her story.
3: Vovo Laura is a gentle, widow woman in her 60s, whom we met while shuttling church members around our community during a Feed the Hungry initiative. She lives alone, abandoned and uncared for after the death of her husband, because her extended family accuses her of using an evil curse to cure him. When he entered her fenced yard, we immediately noticed how clean and organized it was. There was a tidy pile of sticks next to her fire pit. The sandy yard has been swept clear of leaves. Vovo Laura's home is comprised of two rooms. She sleeps in one room and cooks in the other. We are amazed that she can maintain all this while being completely blind. Vovo Laura told us that before she lost her eyesight, she memorized her yard and street. Now, she remembers the number of steps she needs to walk between her house and everywhere else she needs to go. She planted and maintains a large garden across the street. The government gives her a monthly check that might buy a single meal at a nice restaurant. She struggles with hunger, buying clothes, acquiring firewood, and hauling water. We regularly bring food, money, firewood, and other necessities to Vovo Laura. Each visit, we pray with her and encourage her with Bible promises. One of the young men from our church, an orphan since age 5, has adopted her as his own mom. Please pray that God will bless Vovo Laura and draw her heart into a loving relationship with him. In the middle of December 2021, a group from our church Women's Ministry Department and I went to a number of non-needy families in Machiche. We distributed used clothes, used shoes, and bags of food that the church members had donated. As I drove the church ladies from house to house, we checked off the list of needy families, finally arriving at the last name on our list, Amelia, the new lady visiting our church. The problem was that nobody knew where she lived or what her phone number was. Finally, one of the ladies noted that she lived somewhere near Vovo Laura, the blind lady we have been helping. When we pulled up outside Vovo Laura's house, she recognized the sound of our car and stepped outside. She was surprised at the number of church ladies at her door. "We need your help," we said. "We would like to visit Amelia, but none of us know where she lives." Vovo Laura grabbed her walking stick and led everyone out her gate. Turned right and proceed to lead us down the street. Can you picture it in your mind? A blind lady walking while tapping her stick and being followed by a procession of ladies from women's ministries walking right behind her and carrying food. At the next street, she turned left and continued walking. We continued to follow her. We could see a smile on Vovo Laura's face because she knew she was participating in our outreach effort. When she turned right at the next street, I suggested to the other driver that day that we go back and drive our cars in case Amelia's house turned to be a little bit a long distance. It was a good thing we did because Amelia's house required a long walk. When we arrived, Amelia was glad to see us and was very thankful for the donations we gave her. She has been faithful in attending church every Sabbath since then. The Lord can use anybody in His work, even a blind lady guiding a group of sighted people. If we wish to be used by God, we need only to be willing and available. You can see Vovó Laura in a short film called Day in the Life of an AFM Missionary, featuring David and Edie Hicks on Adventist Frontier Missions YouTube page.
2: 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David and Edie Hicks have been serving the Tonga people of Mozambique in Africa since 2015. The Tonga number is about 335,000 people that speak two languages, Kitonga, a tribal language, and Portuguese. The Hickses will be focusing on local needs such as women's literacy, health, and youth activities. 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
1: Many unseen watchers witness the scene. It is dark because the sun refuses to look upon the awful scene. Its full, bright rays illuminate the earth at midday, when suddenly it seems to be blotted out. No eclipse or other natural cause brings on this darkness, which is as deep as midnight without the moon or stars. Holy angels are beside the cross. The darkness mercifully hides the agony of Christ from the gaze of the jeering multitudes. As the darkness lifts from the cross, Christ revives to a sense of physical suffering.
2: I thirst.
3: This will quench your thirst. A sponge dipped in vinegar.
1: In silence, the beholders watch for the end of the fearful scene. Priests and rulers look toward Jerusalem, and lo,
4: the dense cloud that was here has settled over the city and the plains of Judea.
1: The Sun of Righteousness, the light of the world, is withdrawing his beams from the once favored city. The fierce lightnings of God's wrath are directed against Jerusalem.
2: It is finished, Father. Into thy hands I commend my spirit.
1: Never before has the earth witnessed such a scene. The multitude stands paralyzed and with bated breath gaze upon the lifeless Savior. Again, darkness settles upon the earth. A violent earthquake shakes the earth. The people are shaken together in heaps. Rocks are rent from mountains and go tumbling down into the plains. Tombs are broken open and the dead are cast out upon the ground. Priests, rulers, soldiers, executioners, and people mute with terror lie prostrate upon the ground. When the loud cry, "It is finished," comes from the Savior's lips, the priests are officiating in the temple. It is the hour of the evening sacrifice. The lamb representing Christ has been brought to be slain. Clothed in his significant and beautiful dress, the priest stands with lifted knife. With intense interest, the people look on. Suddenly,
5: the inner veil is rent in twain, torn from top to bottom, revealing the most holy place to the eyes of the people.
1: Type has met antitype. The Lamb of God has been slain. The great sacrifice has been made. Henceforth, the Savior is to officiate as priest and advocate in the heaven of heavens. Satan is defeated. He knows that his kingdom is lost.
6: My kingdom is lost, and you laugh. Do you realize what is lost?
7: I do now. Oh, I understand everything.
6: You understand nothing. No one does but me.
7: You were once the most beautiful of all created beings, right?
6: I still am.
7: Oh, have you recently noticed the wrinkles on your face? and how truly evil it looks. Your beauty is gone, disappeared, vanished.
6: I am also the wisest being, as wise as the Son of God himself.
7: You were wise, the wisest of all created beings, yes. You held the top position in heaven, next in power to God's Son. You were admitted in the throne room, next to God himself. But what happened?
6: I used the wisdom I had and convinced you and a third of all the angels in heaven that I had a better form of government than God's.
7: You lied to us. That's why we believed you.
6: Of course I lied to you. I invented lies. I am the father of lies. That's why my government is better than God's. In my government, you can do anything you please. Lie, cheat, covet, kill, steal. Just do anything at all you please to do. That is freedom. God's government is based on laws. 10 of them. You have to obey them. That is not freedom.
7: Well, that sounds fine. It sounds right and good. It sounds like freedom, but it isn't. Freedom is based on respect for the rights of others. Obedience to just laws bring freedom.
6: You are thinking. I told you not to. I will do your thinking for you.
7: Oh, yes, yes, Beelzebub, I know. You said obedience is not freedom, yet you want me to obey you. More deception, lies, untruth.
6: Call me anything you wish. That kind of freedom is part of my government.
7: Yes, Beelzebub. You have lost the battle with God's Son, and you know it. Admit it.
6: I have lost the dominion of the earth. I usurped from Adam, yes. But I have not lost control of most of the people. They still prefer to listen to me and enjoy the glitter and pleasures I offer them. They always will.
7: Always.
6: Always.
7: Again you lie.
6: Why not?
7: Why so? I know the truth anyway.
6: You, my chief lieutenant, know truth?
7: I do. When you and a third of God's angels, including me, rebelled against God, he did not destroy us. Why?
6: Because he had not the power to do so.
7: God is just, and because he is just, he did not destroy you. Had he destroyed you then and there, and we angels with you, there would have been forever a doubt in the minds of the unfallen beings whether you or God was right.
6: I was right, and still am.
7: So God let us live. He let you tempt Adam. Adam fell, and you became king of this world with full dominion. You established your form of government. Hatred, poverty, cheating, killing, sorrow, death. The angels left in heaven and created beings everywhere watched closely. When Jesus died on the cross, the angels were forever convinced that God is right and you are wrong. Never again will they doubt.
6: If you're so wise, why were we not destroyed when he died on the cross?
7: Because created beings, other than the angels of heaven, are not yet quite convinced that your government is entirely wrong. When they are convinced, then you and the rest of us, also everyone and everything that still possesses evil, will be destroyed. You are the author of death. Therefore, death shall be destroyed. The vegetation, wicked people, everything that is still subject to death will be done away with by fire, and God will recreate the earth in its original beauty. Never again will sin, the one word that describes you and your government, show its ugly head.
6: In the meantime, you and your helpers will continue to lie to the people, tempt them with the glitter and the pleasure of sin. Me!
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10: 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I'm your HeartWise host, Charles Mills. Have you noticed that as we age, things on us or in us stop working properly? We can't seem to do all the things we used to do, at least not at the same speed or for as long. So our beloved physician, someone we've trusted for years, suggests that we start getting screened for various ailments. Good idea? Bad idea? Let's talk with our own beloved physician, cardiologist Dr. James Markham, about aging screening and how to protect ourselves in the years ahead. Dr. Markham, to screen or not to screen? That is the question for today. What say you?
11: Yeah, well, Charles, you know, it's a real bummer getting old, you know. Not so much for the actual age, as I love the wisdom and experience that comes with aging, but there is definitely wear and tear on the body. Mm-hmm. For instance, for me personally, you know, my feet hurt in the morning. I need special glasses to see. I sometimes find more hair growing in my ears than on my head, you know. I'm like a board. My flexibility, never a strong point, continues to wane, and the list goes on and on and on. Well, screenings, you're going to hear about it all over, and I wanted to talk about it to our listeners because a lot of people hear about them, and a lot of people are making money off these, sometimes appropriately, sometimes inappropriately. Mm-hmm. You hear about these life care screenings that check everything in the world. Mm-hmm. But I want to sort of give a framework for everyone, myself, you, and all of our listeners to sort of think about screenings. And the way I think about it, Charles, I look at, you know, all the different things that can kill somebody, mm-hmm. you know, and that's an important list. For instance, heart disease is a big killer. Cancer, big killer. Accidents kill people. Lung disease. And then I say, well, what are things that we can pick up if detected at an early age might be able to avert one of these adverse problems? Mm-hmm. So there's quite a few things that people look at, and there's some things that I'm going to look at today and talk to people that they might not even think about. Now, There are recommendations out there from our beloved physicians. There's numerous recommendations, and these are what we're hearing today are my recommendations, and everyone has different recommendations, but these are just mine as a physician who has done this for years. Mm-hmm. You hear a lot about the cancer, you know, and that includes colonoscopy, mammograms, and I must admit, it's better to catch a condition early rather than late in the game. But we're seeing more and more in the literature and in health across America. I've been scanning these, and now the recommendations are constantly changing. For instance, prostate has changed dramatically. We're not even recommending screening with routine PSA unless you have risk of prostate cancer. So when things are changing so quickly, you realize, well, you know, where's the truth in all this? And are the screenings really worth it? So I'm just going to give people, a lot of people, things to think about regards topics. Now, first of things, some things that people don't think about as screenings that I like to mention. Are you wearing a seatbelt? You know, that's something we screen for.
10: That's self-screening, basically.
11: Yeah, yeah. Okay. A lot of people don't realize, but that is a risk. People die when they're not wearing the seatbelts. In fact, motor vehicle accidents in younger groups are probably one of the leading causes of death. So if a young person's out there, one of the screenings, I want to make sure that they understand that you know, screenings, they should be wearing their seatbelts. What about in the younger population, texting? Mm-hmm. You know, I see a lot of people texting in cars. Well, that's, you know, we could put that on our screening list. Yeah, you know, I could ask them, are you texting as a screening question as a risk of death? Because we know that people that text in a car have a higher incidence of death than joining this list of things that kill us. People don't even think about that. Another thing that I'd like to throw out there, Charles, and this is probably something that you pay close attention to, is do people wash their hands? You know, frequent hand washing that lowers the risk of spreading infection from person to person. So these are some things that you just, people just don't necessarily think about. They think about the cancer and some of these other screenings, but these are also risks of people that might have at different ages. Things that are, you know, are you doing dangerous activities? Another thing I like to screen for is mental health, and I always ask them in the office, are you been happy? What have you been doing for fun? And if they have a problem answering those questions, then I might start screening for depression and anxiety. Mm-hmm. Now, what's interesting when you talk about these type of screenings don't involve a lot of money. They don't involve a lot of research, but yet we know from the data that they are causes of death. And yet they're not emphasized in screening programs. So screening for mental health, when up to 1 in 4 people have it, you know, suicide is a risk. If you can pick up depression at an early age or anxiety at an early age, you might prevent a lot of downhill problems.
12: Now, how do you self-screen for depression? I mean, do you ask yourself, how do I feel today?
11: You know, I sort of look at a patient and I'll ask them, you know, have you been happy lately?
12: Okay.
11: And if they say no, what have you been doing for fun? And if they don't have any answer to that, then I start exploring some more. Mm. Are you sleeping well at night? Mm-hmm. Do you feel like you have friends? Are you eating well? You know, or do you feel like life doesn't have any purpose? And then I sort of work through those questions to see if they might indeed be depressed.
12: Yes.
11: And you know, depression is not a blood test. It's sort of a screening test of a bunch of questions. When they meet that criteria, they might have depression.
12: Yeah.
11: And then it might be something as simple as, you know, just counseling with them, you know, cheering them up. It might be something that they could be treated by getting outside and exercising or being exposed to vitamin D or the right food mix. So just because you screen for it doesn't mean the treatment always ends up in a medication or is in something terrible. So you know, so when screening, those are the sort of things I think about, as well as some of these big screenings. And I know the big screenings are out there, but let's talk about some of the big ones here for a little while. What are some of the big screeners? Well, high blood pressure.
12: Yes.
11: You know, that's very important to screen for, because we know that that's a silent killer. Raise the chance of you dying of heart disease, stroke, and vascular disease. So that should be screened. That's not very expensive. You just go to the store or get a cuff, put it around you. If your blood pressure is below 140 on the top, which is the systolic, or below 90, you're in pretty good shape.
12: Mm-hmm.
11: If it's up there every single time, then you might say, I might have high blood pressure. You've screened for something and you might need to do something about it. Not everyone screens for high blood pressure, but you should be having that screened on a regular basis. Another important screener is high cholesterol. And these are both known that if we screen for those and do something about earlier, we can save life.
12: Mm-hmm.
11: High cholesterol is a measure of heart disease. It's a measure of stroke. And yet we measure high blood pressure and high cholesterol, Charles, but I want to add another screening. We need to screen for people that are obese and sedentary.
12: Mm-hmm.
11: Okay. For instance, obesity and sedentary are things that we don't like to talk about, but if they are test positive for their screenings, they're at a higher risk of developing high blood pressure, high cholesterol, and all these other problems.
12: Yeah.
11: So as part of a screening mechanism, you have to admit, you know, I'd like to talk to myself, you know, there's extra weight, you know, this is something that might improve your health, even though you don't have a problem now,
12: mm-hmm.
11: we might prevent it downstream. So
12: mm-hmm.
11: I consider that a part of a screening profile. Also, we know that sedentary lifestyles lead to a lot of other illnesses down the road too. So I like to screen for that as well. Notice so far, we've talked about a lot of different screenings and how many of them have cost any money?
12: Yeah.
11: How many of them have talked about these glorious things that you always see, these cancer screenings? We haven't even talked about that yet, okay? We're going to talk about these.
12: Yeah.
11: So when you screen for all these things, I want our listeners, these are talking about an awareness, because sometimes an awareness of the potential problems that can motivate us and encourage us to make lifestyle changes that can affect our global chemistry, so we might not have extra weight or diabetes or these other early interventions, so we don't have to get into riskier interventions that don't necessarily fix the problems.
12: Dr. Markham, let me ask you about the cholesterol screening. Now, I have seen where you can order this kit, and it comes in the mail, and you take a little blood from your finger, and you send this thing in, and you get a report back from the lab of all kinds of things, your blood sugar, your cholesterol, et cetera, et cetera. Are these things sufficient for doing screening, self-screening?
11: Well, you know, I think it's according to how reliable you think they are.
12: Mm-hmm.
11: I think it's much more reliable to go to your doctor who knows a lab that's tested and true get your cholesterol checked there.
12: Uh-huh.
11: But doing this is better than nothing, okay? If that's all they can afford or that's what they want to do, yes, I think it's a reasonable thing to check the cholesterol, especially if it's going to lead to some type of change.
12: Yes.
11: Diabetes screening is important too, especially if you're in risk factors for that. So these are all types of screenings. I know we're going to talk more about cancer screenings later on, but these are all important. Now, my son, for instance, he went to the doctor the other day, the pediatrician,
12: mm-hmm.
11: and you know, he screened him to make sure he was growing appropriately, make sure he was getting enough sleep at night. He screened for that because that was a health risk. He also made sure he had a tetanus vaccine,
12: mm-hmm.
11: And this was recommended for almost every age, every 10 years, to have a tetanus vaccine, make sure he was up to date on that booster. And vaccines are another thing to screen for. I don't recommend a lot of vaccines, but tetanus is one that I do. Some people later in life might benefit from having the zoster vaccine, which is, you know, if you haven't had chicken pox, you get this, you know, this rash all over your body that's not good. That's one that I do recommend if you have a risk factor for that. So certain things that you're at high risk for, you might benefit from having screening for vaccinations. Another thing that he screened Jake for, he says, Jake, do you always wear your seatbelt in your car? Yes. Jake, do you do anything that's dangerous, you know, that's not very careful? He also screened for something very interesting. He says, how much TV do you watch?
12: Interesting.
11: So he associated with television watching as affecting mental health. Of course, Jake doesn't watch TV, so he did well with that, but that's not the case for everyone.
12: Yes.
11: If someone said, I watch 6 or 7 hours, I think the next question, well, what type of program do you watch? Because we know that as a man thinketh, so he is. And if you're watching 4 or 5 violent programs or this, you might pick up some of those thinking tendencies, which might affect you later on in life. So these are all very valuable, you know, things in screening that not necessarily looks at cancer. So I'm going to talk about that after we get off the break here. We'll talk about the cancer screenings.
12: Absolutely. These are things that we can do ourselves and don't cost a lot of money. The doctor can do them for us yearly on a regular basis during a regular call in to the doctor or visit to the doctor. This is fantastic advice. I appreciate this. We'll take a short break, and when we come back, more with Dr. James Markham about how we can screen for what ails us. So stay right where you are.
13: Yahoo! Come on in, Rico. The water's great.
14: I will. I'm just making sure I get enough vitamin D.
13: Vitamin D? We're at a swimming pool, not a drugstore.
14: I know that. But do you see that big thing up there in the sky?
13: You mean the hawk?
14: No, the big bright thing there above the trees.
13: Nothing up there but the sun.
14: Exactly.
13: So what's the sun got to do with vitamin D?
14: Everything. When the sunshine hits my skin, my body takes those beautiful rays and turns them into vitamin D.
13: And that's a good thing?
14: Absolutely. Vitamin D helps my body fight disease and reduces the pain of sore muscles and stiff joints.
13: You sound like a TV advertisement.
14: Well, somebody needs to advertise a good thing about sunlight. Most people are afraid of it. They smear sunblock all over their bodies, stay indoors, and treat sunshine like it was poison.
13: Hey, I don't want to burn.
14: Scientists say we need to all enjoy up to 30 minutes of direct sunlight each and every day. 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
13: 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Are you happy now?
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12: 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During Creation Week, He established a health plan for every creature on earth. 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This program was brought to you by the Children's Ministries Department of the General Conference of Seventh-day Adventists. Welcome back to the program. I'm your host, Charles Mills. We're here with Dr. James Markham of Heartwise Ministries, and I invite you to their website, heartwiseministries.org, for information about how you can be healthier than you are. We all want to be healthier than we are. One of the ways we can do that, one of the ways we can make sure that we are on the right track is screening for the potential for problems or for the problems that exist. And Dr. Markham has outlined several ways of doing that. Many of them we can do on our own without even going to see a doctor, but sometimes we need to go see the doctor for some good advice and follow-up, and that's very important. And I can't think of a more important follow-up than screening for cancer, Dr. Markham. What's your word on this for us?
11: Yeah, that's the one that makes the news most recently. And recently, you know, you've heard things about prostate cancer, lung cancer, yeah, breast cancer, all these other cancer screenings. You know, what bothers me is we don't screen as much for the risk factors, you know. So before I talk about cancer screenings, I want to talk about the risk factors for cancer. Maybe we should screen for those.
12: Absolutely.

0: I think, more than even the test does, because it help might prevent the problem.
1: Yes.
0: So in screening for cancers, I want to also screen patients and ask ourselves, do we have the risk factors which might predispose to this? That is so important, because that determines who is at the most benefit from having these screening tests.
1: Well, I like that, because sometimes we're afraid to go in and find out what's wrong with us, but we can also not be afraid to go and find out what potentially could be wrong with us and turn it around.
0: Yeah, and the reason, let me give an example. You know, if you smoke cigarettes, okay, and have a family history of lung disease, you're going to benefit the most for screening for lung cancer.
1: Yes.
0: You might benefit from having a CAT scan of your chest. However, if you've never smoked cigarettes, if you've never had any problems with that, you're going to benefit very little from having a screening test and taking the risk of radiation for lung cancer.
1: Yeah.
0: Okay,
1: yeah.
0: Let's talk a little bit about prostate cancer. You know, prostate testing in men, the PSA. There's no good study that shows that prostate screening via a PSA saves lives.
1: Mm.
0: In fact, across America, the American Urological Association raised its screening guidelines for all sorts of prostate from 40 to age 55.
1: Mm.
0: So at age 55, men should make an informed decision. Now, this is the recommendations by the society about the potential risk and benefits of a biopsy and surgical side effects.
1: Mm-hmm.
0: And the side effects of a biopsy could be an infection, incontinence, you know, can't go to the bathroom well, and everyone knows the word impotent.
1: Mm.
0: There's also, in screening for cancer, a 1.5% chance of death from the treatment that might subsequently follow.
1: Ooh.
0: So if you look at the statistics just for prostate cancer, 1 in 30 men die of prostate cancer, okay?
1: Uh-huh.
0: While 1 in 6 get diagnosed with the condition.
1: Huh.
0: So many men die with prostate cancer not causing the death.
1: Yes, yes, yes.
0: You know, and a 2011 study, since this is such hot across America, a 2011 study, Charles, compared men from 55 to 60, screened and not screened over 10 years. Okay?
1: Uh-huh.
0: To save one life from prostate cancers, doctors had to screen 1,000 men for 10 years. Okay, so 4 out of the 1,000 screened died of prostate cancer, compared to 5 out of 1,000 unscreened men. So that's one death. Okay,
1: yeah.
0: So they quote this as a 20% reduction in mortality. Okay, but the debate continues as to whether screening in the masses is beneficial. Now, if a person has a strong family history of prostate cancer, that's a whole different story.
1: Mm-hmm.
0: So I think you're seeing what I'm saying, you know, as far as screening. It is really dependent on the person, their risk factors. I would rather screen for their risk. Let's talk about colon cancer for a second.
1: Okay.
0: This is the second leading cause of death in America. And it's been traditionally recommended to have screenings at age 50. That's if there's no family history.
1: Right.
0: If there's a family history, you start 10 years earlier. However, colonoscopy is not the only effective way to screen. Sometimes you can just test the bowel movements to see if there's blood in it.
1: Mm-hmm.
0: You can also do a less risky test where they don't look up in the entire colon. Now, when we talk about these, we talk about colonoscopy, and I think colonoscopy screening is beneficial. If a person eats a high-fat diet, have a family history, I think they need a colonoscopy. However, I think the option should be given on someone that's 52 years old that eats a really healthy diet. Maybe you don't need a colonoscopy because they said screening the stool for blood is just as effective.
1: Mm-hmm, mm-hmm.
0: Do you see what I'm saying
1: yes,
0: here?
1: Yes.
0: So sometimes, you know, it's more than the simplest things. It's looking at the entire person. You can't really make these recommendations for screenings for everyone because everyone has a different makeup. Now, let's talk a little bit about something that's very popular, mammography.
1: Yes.
0: That's the screening for breast cancer. Okay. Debate continues. Is it better treatment or is it better diagnosis that's actually lowering the rate of breast cancer? Okay, because, you know, breast cancer rates have gone down. If on a self-screening examination, that's where the woman looks herself, a lump is found, no doubt. This needs to be immediately evaluated.
1: Mm-hmm.
0: Every woman needs to screen their breast themselves for lumps. But the current screening recommendations is yearly screening for women over 40. Now, that's per the American Cancer Societies. Now, without a breast cancer family history, no obesity or cigarettes, okay, it's more than reasonable to have baseline screening at 40. Okay, if all this is normal, then the next time they need to check it, it's 45, 50, and every other year until 70.
1: Mm-hmm.
0: Now, that's if they're in the low-risk group. Now, of course, if you're in a high-risk group, okay, you're going to need more checking on that. But the basics is checking for masses in the breast.

0: the risk of mammograms? Well, they do emit radiation. Mm-hmm. Another hot topic in screening for breast cancer is genetic cancer testing. We now can look at the genes, Charles. We can look at the genes to see if they might have the genetic mutation that raises breast cancer. And you hear of some of these high-risk people, they actually get treatment way before they get the breast cancer. So that's another treatment that's going to come. So if a person has breast cancer early in a family history and they're a female, a reasonable thing is not to check for lumps. In that person, they might want to get genetic testing to see if they're at the highest risk. And that might change not only their lifestyle, but a lot of things that they're doing. So in screening for cancer, Charles, I think it's very, very important that we look at the risk factors. We realize that one type of screening recommendation doesn't fit all, especially for prostate, colon, lungs, even pap smears. That's a screening test that's recommended. But a lot of it depends on the family history and the risk. So I think that patients are becoming more involved. They're learning more about this. Everyone knows about the cancer risk, but the basic things like the screening for depression, screening for obesity, those things that we don't think about. One of the things I like to do, and as we finish, I want to talk about this just for a little while, is screening for someone's spirituality. This is probably the most important screening test I do in my office. And the way I do that, you know, you don't have a lot of time to screen, but you can ask, are you feeling good about your relationship with God, or do you have a relationship with God? Because that leads to ultimate healing. And some people, you know, they don't believe in God, and we don't even go down that ride, but I do screen for that. And if they don't have a healthy relationship with God, or they don't start a relationship, I bring that up. I say, you know what? As you have a healthy relationship with God, whether that be going to church, or reading the Bible, praying, helping other people, going out in nature, that I can show some scientific proof that helps build your chemistry, helps you think better, helps you love better, helps bring down stress, helps lower the risk of mental disease. So this I put as just as important as screening for this colonoscopy, breast cancer, seat belts, hand washing, you know, cigarettes, screening for all those things, but also screen for someone's spiritual life. And if someone's never even thought about God, then I scream, I say, you know, give God a chance. And here's some ways that you might be able to do that. And I list, you know, you might go read the Bible. God will find you. Go to your local church. Go to our website. On our website, heartwiseministries.org, there's some examples of how a person might get this type of help if this is a screening they want to go to. So I think that is one new twist I would like to add to screening today. Absolutely. Have you screened your spiritual health?
1: I tell you what, these are words of wisdom from our friend Dr. James Markham today. Thank you, Dr. Markham, for sharing with us. We have a new way of doing things here. We can start that self-screening process. We know what to ask our doctor now, and we know absolutely that we need to go to that master physician also in that screening process. Thank you, Dr. Markham.
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1: Until next time, this is Charles Mills, along with Dr. James Markham, inviting you to remain heartwise. 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

0: 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For thousands of years, millions of people have found hope, truth, comfort, and new life in this book of books called the Bible. 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
1: Are you all ready to study the Bible? Well, we're excited. We're going to be continuing our study talking about the formula for faith, understanding the science of salvation. And you remember in our previous studies, we've been going through the conversion experience of Isaiah the prophet and seeing that that's a template that becomes an outline for the steps that anybody really needs to go through in being saved. There's a progress. There's a pattern. And it's not only important for each of us to take those steps, but if we're going to work to give Bible studies to other people, it's important to know step one is you see God. Then they need to, by contrast, they see themselves. And then they repent. But repentance is something that can happen in your heart without ever telling anybody. You can step on a person's foot and be sorry you did it and walk away, but if you've never said, I'm sorry, and verbalize that repentance, it's not complete. And so today we're going to be talking about the second part of repentance, which is better known as confession. And if you want to go back to Isaiah, we'll read this story again. It starts with Isaiah chapter 6, verse 1. In the year King Uzziah died, you're going to have this memorized before we're done, right? Amen. In the year that King Uzziah died, I saw the Lord sitting on a throne, high and lifted up, and the train of his robe filled the temple. Above it stood seraphim. Each one had six wings. With two he covered his face, with two he covered his feet, and with two he flew. And one cried to another and said, Holy, holy, holy is the Lord of hosts. The whole earth is full of his glory. And the posts of the door were shaken by the voice of him who cried out, and the house was filled with smoke. So he sees God in his glory, in his goodness, in his holiness, in his awesome power. And then the light of the glory of God contrasted with the own thing, the things wrong in his own character, creates that contrast. And he feels remorse. He feels unworthy. And he says then, he confesses what he's feeling. Woe is me, I am undone. I am destroyed. I am guilty. Because I am a man of unclean lips. And you notice he's mentioning something specific here. This is confession. And I dwell in the midst of a people of unclean lips. We'll talk about this later today. It's corporate confession. For mine eyes have seen the King. So we'll pause right there and we'll talk a little bit about this important aspect of confession. Now, is it clear to everybody that there needs to be repentance and confession before there is forgiveness, cleansing, and salvation? You know, the Bible's pretty clear that all things are naked and open to the eyes of him with whom we have to do. God sees everything, and someday we will give an account. And for there's a great judgment day. The Bible's clear. Jesus said in Luke 12, verse 2, For there is nothing covered that will not be revealed, nor hidden that will not be known. Therefore, whatever you have spoken in the dark will be heard in the light, and whatever you have spoken in the ear in inner rooms will be proclaimed from the housetops. So for our sins to be forgiven, there needs to be a couple of very important criteria. One is, he who covers his sin will not prosper, but whoever confesses and forsakes. Now, this is a part that's often left out these days. People talk about confession, God will forgive you and God will cleanse you. But part of real repentance is a sorrow for sin and a turning away from it. It says, he who confesses and forsakes them will have mercy. Does God just want us to repent and confess of our sins? Or is real repentance also involve forsaking? Being willing not to be saved in your sin, but to be saved from your sin. It's a very important component of that. You can read also, for instance, in Psalm 32. This is a great psalm of repentance, Psalm 32. David wrote a couple of really good psalms dealing with repentance and confession. One of them is Psalm 51, and the other one is Psalm 32. When I kept silent, when he didn't confess, my bones grew old through my groaning all the day long. And you read on, it says, I acknowledge my sin to you. My iniquity I have not hidden. I said, I will confess my transgressions to the Lord, and you forgave the iniquity of my sin. Repentance and confession are a crucial component to having forgiveness, not only on the records, but for your own heart to be healed. David did not find relief until he had come clean with God. Again, you can read Romans 10:10. Another verse. For with the heart one believes unto righteousness, and with the mouth confession is made unto salvation. Now, whose words are those? Pastor Doug's or the Apostle Paul? And so how important is that? It tells us that it says, with the heart, starts in the heart, one believes, there needs to be faith. That's our next presentation, unto righteousness. And with the mouth confession is made unto salvation. Now, what is the definition for confession? To confess means to disclose something, perhaps damaging or inconvenient to oneself, to admit, to acknowledge. The Bible's clear, God knows everything. So, if God knows, why confess? You know, He knows, why confess? And you might say, why pray? He knows what things you have need of before you ask. Well, a number of reasons, confession is very important. For one thing, you are influenced by your own words. When you say something, you actually hear what you say. Your words actually affect your own mind. You get different parts of your mind. And when you logically realize God wants me to confess this, you can then emotionally also acknowledge this behavior is unacceptable. I've just said so. And that means that you kind of free the Holy Spirit and your own conscience to tell you to stop doing something. Whenever you confess something as a sin, it makes it easier for the Holy Spirit to say, next time you're tempted, wait a second, didn't you confess that because it was wrong? So your confession actually helps you in your victory should you be tempted on that same point in the future. Does that make sense? You're acknowledging, not only publicly, but you're acknowledging to yourself, that's not right. And it's very good. Matter of fact, I've told a number of people, you might be struggling with some sin or temptation or habit or behavior, and your conscience bothers you because you keep making the same mistake. So what should you do? Just stop confessing. God's tired of hearing me repent and confess. He already heard me once. I just made the same mistake. Why confess again? Because every time you confess, you're reminding yourself that it's not acceptable. The most dangerous thing that can happen is when a person gets to the point where they're not bothered by their own bad behavior. You can start to justify it. I've seen it many times. A person comes into the church and they've got this sin that bothers them, and they come to the Lord and they ask for forgiveness, but the sin, they got this habitual problem, keeps coming back. And then you meet them 10, 15, 20 years later. They still have that sin, but they have rationalized somehow so it doesn't bother them anymore. And as long as you're repenting and confessing, you are giving God permission to work in your life to save you from that thing. And so don't ever stop confessing. And it might mean confessing the same thing over and over again. But there should be a confession and a turning away from it. Don't become comfortable with it. If you do fall again, confess it again. Now here's the part that I really want you to remember. 1 John 1:9. You all know what that says. If we confess our sins, He is faithful and just to forgive us our sins and to cleanse us from most unrighteousness. All. That's right. I wanted you to catch that. Because if we are faithful in confessing our sins, He is faithful to forgive us. God does not want you to feel bad except long enough to make you feel good. He wants you to repent and humble yourself so that He can lift you up. He wants to cleanse you from some unrighteousness or from all. Now, does that mean we've got to confess every sin we've ever committed? Let me just see. Am I the only one that can't remember every sin I've ever committed? Can you? So how specific should we be? as specific as you can be. I recommend that you do something. If you've never done this before, I really recommend that you get off by yourself. Get a piece of paper. Don't do it on your computer. Kneel, if you're able, by your bed or somewhere alone, and take that pad, and then you can pray that prayer of David. Search me, Lord. Try me. See if there be any wicked way in me. And ask God, say, Lord, how have I sinned against you? Show me my sins. Does anyone want to know that? But should we know? And then start with, say, all right, Ten Commandments. Just take them as a rough starting point. Have you ever worshipped other things as God? Have other things been God in your life? Have you ever taken God's name in vain? Have you ever made anything's idols? Have you robbed God from the time that belongs to Him in the Sabbath or the means that belong to Him? The Bible says that if you don't faithfully return tithes and offerings, He says, this whole nation has robbed me, so I'd be stealing. Well, I've never committed adultery, but Jesus said it's not just an action, it's an attitude. Have you thought lustful thoughts in your heart? I don't mean when a fleeting thought goes through your mind, but you know what I mean, dwelling on those things. It's not a sin to be tempted, but often those thoughts go beyond just noticing something to when you dwell upon it, it turns into sin. I've never murdered anybody, but Jesus said if you're angry with your brother without a cause, you're guilty of murder. It starts getting serious. I've never taken your name in vain. Jesus said, let your yea be yea and your nay be nay. Everything else that comes from, that is more than this, really comes from evil. You start making vows and swearing up and down. I mean, you know, taking oaths and it's suspect. Christians' communication should be transparent and simple. And so you start going through the spirit of the law, even if you have not. And then, you know, when it comes to like lying, you write that down. How does God feel about gossip? You know, when the Lord lists the sins, it's not just the Ten Commandments. There's a list in Proverbs where the Lord says, six things I hate, yes, seven are an abomination unto me. Do you all know what the seventh one is? He that sows discord among brethren. By going to someone else and speaking evil about someone else, parting relationships, one of the things that God hates. And so you could take those lists there in the Beatitudes, Proverbs, Ten Commandments, and just say, Lord, I've been a liar. I've been a thief. I've had impure thoughts. Spiritual adultery. Some of you might be able to put literal adultery down. I haven't killed anyone, but I've committed imaginary homicide against my enemies. And start putting those things down. And the Lord is going to start showing you things and say, Lord, and what am I forgetting? And all of a sudden you'll say, oh, I remember when I stole my sister's $20. Or I remember that employer that whenever I went home, I didn't want to go buy my own printing paper, and so I took a ream of paper from the office and convinced myself that a little bit of what I was doing was work time. And just little by little, the Holy Spirit's going to bring things back to you. Make that list. Don't hurry off your knees. And then you don't have to worry about remembering what the Holy Spirit doesn't reveal. Isn't that right? If you say, Lord, I am willing to confess and repent of my sins, but you're going to have to show me because I'm weak. The Spirit's willing, the flesh is weak, the memory's weak. And show me things. And if you can't remember every lie, but you can put lying down. Say, Lord, forgive me for being a liar. And so put down the categories. Get your list together. And then when the Holy Spirit goes quiet and you can't think of anything and you stop writing, and just say, all right, Lord, I am a sinner. Woe is me, I am undone. I am guilty of these things. I know that these things crucified Jesus. That Jesus died not just for the sins of the world, but He died for my sins, for these things. These things are sins. These things crucify Jesus. Call it what it is. And the Bible talks about making sin exceedingly sinful. Now don't paint it in soft tones. Admit that sin is deadly. It is the enemy. And say, but the good news is Jesus said, that if I confess my sins, if I repent of my sins, that you are faithful and just to forgive me and to cleanse me from all unrighteousness. Lord, not only have you said this, I believe you want to. Do you believe God wants to forgive you? I mean, why else would Jesus come if he didn't want to forgive you? Would you pour out your blood to save someone if you didn't want them saved? So the Lord wants you forgiven. You're on the same team. Say, Lord, these are the criteria. I'm trying to do everything you command me to do. I repent. I confess. Lord, if my repentance isn't deep enough, does God know that? Say, I believe. Help my unbelief. Help it be deeper. Say, I'm doing the best I can, Lord. But you've promised to forgive me and to cleanse me. When you do your part and you pray and you accept that. Now, the reason I said don't put this on your computer, don't let anyone get a hold of that list. Then you want to destroy that list. And you know what? It'll do something for you. Don't start a fire, but if you burn it, that's great. Because what's happened to your sins then? You're realizing that I have confessed my sins. He is faithful and just. And then, you know, of course, there's more that comes. Just believe that he forgives you. We're going to get to that in our next presentation. But as soon as you do that, here's the wonderful part. Turn back to Isaiah chapter 6. When he repented of his sins and he confessed his sins to God, what happens next? Then one of the seraphim flew to me, having in his hand a live coal that he had taken with tongs from the altar. I'm in verse 6. Now verse 7, he touched my mouth with it and said, behold, this has touched your lips. Your iniquity is taken away. Your sin is purged. After he repents and confesses, is he forgiven?
2: Yes.
1: Yeah. Does he have to go on probation first for 6 weeks? Is there a 2-hour probation? Does he have 30-minute trial period while the computer processes his application? How quickly after he repents and confesses is he forgiven? Isn't that wonderful? When Zacchaeus, he goes through these steps. He wants to see Jesus. What's step number one? See Lord. He wants to see Jesus. He's small, so he climbs a tree. We're crucified with Christ. That's what that means. From the tree, he sees the Lord, and the Lord sees him. And the Lord says, come on down, Zacchaeus. I know you're searching for me. Today I must abide at your house. He is so thrilled that God would reveal himself to him, that wants a relationship with him. He comes down. What's the first thing he does? When he sees the goodness of God, he's convicted of his sin. He gets on his knees. Matter of fact, you know he's on his knees because it says he arises. After getting out of the tree, he either falls out of the tree or something because he's down. And he says, Lord, if I've taken anything from any man by false accusation, this is Luke 19, by the way. It's only in the Gospel of Luke. If I've taken anything from any man by false accusation, I will pay him back fourfold, and half of my goods I give to the poor. Do you see repentance there? Do you hear him publicly confessing? Now he's saying, there may be people I've wronged I don't even remember, because he says, if. That means I'll get out the books, and I've been a publican a long time. I've been extorting. It was like mafia back then. I've been extorting money from people. And he said, and then if that isn't enough, I'm going to give half my goods to the poor, because there may be people that I've wronged I don't remember. And what does Jesus say? Well, let's see how this, good promise. Let's see how you follow through now. You know what Jesus said? Verily, he is a son of Abraham. He is adopted into the family of Abraham. He is called the child of Abraham. Remember, those that are saved go to Abraham's bosom, symbolically. He's saying, you're going to be saved. And all the people are talking and saying, how can Jesus say that this man is going to be in the kingdom when he has been such a scoundrel? I mean, he just repented and all of a sudden he's saved, he's forgiven? Yep, that quick. Thief on the cross. He repents of his sin. He confesses publicly, says to his fellow thief, this man's done nothing wrong. We're getting what we deserve for our deeds. And he says, Lord, remember me when you come into your kingdom. He asks. And what does Jesus say? You waited too long? Or does immediately the Lord say to him, verily I say to you today, you will be with me in paradise. So what's the waiting period from the time you repent and confess before you're saved? Instant. How saved were they? He cleanses you from how much?
2: All.
1: Was he 98% saved? You are 100% justified There may be more sanctification that comes afterward. But when you come to the Lord, that's where righteousness by faith comes in. You are made righteous by faith. And when you realize that He's completely forgiven you, you want to stay righteous and live a new life, right? And so this all follows that confession. Now back to some of the specifics we were talking about during confession. What about confessing to people? Confess your trespasses to one another, your faults to one another. Pray for one another that you might be healed. And confession is something that might be need to be done even after you're forgiven. Will there be more repentance and confession during sanctification? Yeah, that's why John tells us, if any man sin, he's writing to the church. He writes to the beloved lady. He's writing to the church. If any man sin, we have an advocate with the Father, Jesus Christ the righteous. So there's ongoing confession that may happen and repentance. In our house, we have a useless piece of equipment called a trash compactor. Do you know what a trash compactor does? A trash compactor will take 50 pounds of garbage and it compresses it to 50 pounds. You still got your 50 pounds of garbage. Problem with a trash compactor is because it manages to take all the garbage of a week and keep squashing it down every time you open it up and you run the thing, it doesn't take a whole week for garbage to start to smell. 2 or 3 days and it can start to smell. And so I can't wait for a whole week to go by, and you know, it kind of is aggravating because those trash compactor bags are expensive, but I don't want to leave it in there a whole week. So sometimes you got to dump it out on a more regular basis, even though it theoretically, you can pack all kinds of garbage into it. Well, in our lives, you've got to be careful to keep short accounts with God. As soon as you know that there's some garbage, don't wait for it to start to stink. Take it out and deal with it. You know what I mean? And so if you realize, Lord, I did something wrong between you and me, or if you've done something wrong in a relationship with somebody else, deal with it right away. Because the longer you don't deal with it, the worse it starts to smell over time. And the quicker you deal with it, the better you're going to feel. Now, is it possible that sometimes the devil has blinded us? First, the devil takes away our shame to make us shameless in sin. And then the Lord, then the devil gives us shame to make us ashamed to confess and repent. And we need to say, Lord, help me to know what is. Help me to see myself through your eyes. Isn't that the one who ultimately is going to be our judge and our redeemer? And so this is a very important step in forgiveness, friends, that we could ask the Lord to give us His Spirit. And the good news is, does God want to forgive us? Do we have to worry that we may forget something if we honestly pray and say, Lord, I'm emptying myself. I want you to fill me with your Spirit. If there's something that I've missed, show it to me. And if we're sincere, He'll reveal that to us. What does God want? Does He want every piece of data that's in your life that you've committed, or does He want you to be open and give Him the keys to all the rooms? If you open your heart and say, Lord, I'm willing to be a new creature, I'm willing to confess, the things that God's going to want you to confess are the things He wants you to have victory over. And that's the first step. Should you confess and repent even if you don't feel like stopping? I talked to you, I think, in an earlier presentation about smoking. I was convicted about smoking while my health was great. I could run, I could climb, I did not cough, but I was convicted. I said, Lord, I don't want to stop smoking, but I know you do. It says on every pack, this is going to kill you. The Bible says, thou shalt not kill. That would include yourself. I said, Lord, I know you want me to stop. Will you please give me the right attitude? So even if there's some sin in your life that you love, and we love most sin, the Bible says, flee temptation. Most of us crawl away and hope it catches us, right? So be honest with God. The good news is if you're honest with God, He already knows, right? So it's great that you can come clean with Him and say, Lord, I believe, help my unbelief. I repent of my sins. If there's something I don't know, show it to me, but I confess I'm a sinner. That man, he came into the temple one day. Don't worry about making a long list. Two men went to the temple to pray. One was a publican, one was a Pharisee. The Pharisee stood and he prayed thus with himself. He said, Lord, I thank you that I'm not like other men. I pay tithe of all that I've got and I fast twice a week and I'm not like this publican back here. And the publican, he bowed his head and beat upon his breast, and he said, Lord, have mercy upon me, a sinner. He confessed his sin. It was very simple, because that can be the starting point. And what did Jesus say? The Pharisee did not go home forgiven, but the publican did. The Pharisee was boasting of his righteousness. The publican was confessing his sin. He went home forgiven because he humbled himself before God. So that's the most important thing in forgiveness, is that we just come clean with God, and he wants to give us immediate forgiveness and accept us. He wants the relationship restored with him, and he wants us to have restored relationships with others. Amen?
0: The Bible tells us Jesus offers us the gift of eternal life. But it turns out, he also wants us to have a more abundant life here on earth. He wants us to feel healthier in this life. Most people aren't aware that the Bible teaches us how to achieve a longer, stronger, more abundant life. Principles of nutrition, sunlight, exercise, and many other methods can be found within the pages of the Bible. 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Once you've read this resource, feel free to share it with a friend. We want to get the word out because God's message is our mission.
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3: My dear son, how good it is to talk to you once again. Today, I want to congratulate you for reaching this point in our 21-day journey of spiritual growth. Every time you pause in your activities to listen to my voice, call on my name, humble yourself, pray, seek my face, and turn from your wicked ways, then I will hear from heaven, and I will forgive your sin and heal your land. 2 Chronicles 7:14. A true Christian seeks me. He makes it a point to walk with me and walks as I walked. 1 John 2:6. His integrity is seen in small things, such as speech, eating, dressing, obedience to my law, in business, and in family. The true Christian follows Jesus' example, walking in his footsteps. 1 Peter 2:21. At times he may seem unusually different, but many people perceive this difference as a good thing and desire to follow him. Today, I want to talk about you. There are standards concerning your body. Do you not know that your bodies are temples of the Holy Spirit, who is in you, whom you have received from God? You are not your own. You were bought at a price. Therefore, honor God with your bodies. 1 Corinthians 6:19, 20. There are two aspects of your physical life that I, the Lord, am very interested in. Dear friend, I pray that you may enjoy good health and that all may go well with you, even as your soul is getting along well. 3 John 2. Your joy will only be complete when you have physical, mental, and spiritual health. The biblical principle for this is, so, whether you eat or drink or whatever you do, do it all for the glory of God. 1 Corinthians 10:31. It would be good if you adopted a vegetarian diet since I created you for this type of food. I give you every seed-bearing plant on the face of the whole earth and every tree that has fruit with seed in it. Genesis 1:29. It was only after the flood that I allowed man to eat meat, but even then, with restrictions. The animals that can be eaten and those that should not be eaten are listed in the book of Leviticus 11, 3, 10, and Deuteronomy 14. Please read these texts carefully because I do not want you, as a genuine Christian, to be eating foods that are unclean and an abomination to me. Furthermore, it is not my desire for you to destroy your body, which is the dwelling place of the Holy Spirit. Regarding eating meat, I say the following. And if anyone eats anything with blood in it, I will set my face against that person who eats blood and will cut him off from his people. For the life of a creature is in the blood, and I have given it to you to make atonement for yourselves on the altar. It is the blood that makes atonement for one's life. Leviticus 17:10, 11. Also, animal fat should not be consumed. Leviticus 7:22 and 24. My dear, I also have guidance on beverages. Wine is a mocker and beer a brawler. Whoever is led astray by them is not wise. Proverbs 21. I command you to abstain entirely from alcoholic beverages. Read these verses carefully. Proverbs 23, 20. Isaiah 28, 7. Luke 1, 15. 1 Corinthians 6:10 and Ephesians 5:18. So, my beloved, are you realizing the importance of taking care of your health? The use of tobacco, drugs, beverages with a high caffeine content, all of these should be avoided because you are the true temple of the Holy Spirit. If anyone destroys God's temple, God will destroy that person, for God's temple is sacred and you together are that temple. 1 Corinthians 3:16, 17. Those who shorten life and disqualify themselves for service are guilty of robbery against God. True Education, p. 41. Also, regarding what to wear, your conduct must be blameless. I also want the women to dress modestly, with decency and propriety, adorning themselves not with elaborate hairstyles or gold or pearls or expensive clothes, but with good deeds, appropriate for women who profess to worship God. 1 Timothy 2:9, 10. Your beauty should not come from outward adornment, such as elaborate hairstyles and the wearing of gold jewelry or fine clothes. Rather, it should be that of your inner self, the unfading beauty of a gentle and quiet spirit, which is of great worth in God's sight. 1 Peter 3:3-4. As for inappropriate entertainment, I tell you, Do not love the world or anything in the world. If anyone loves the world, love for the Father is not in them. For everything in the world, the lust of the flesh, the lust of the eyes, and the pride of life, comes not from the Father, but from the world. The world and its desires pass away, but whoever does the will of God lives forever. 1 John 2:15, 17. Flee from the attractions of this world. Be perfect, therefore, as your heavenly Father is perfect. Matthew 5:48. You adulterous people, don't you know that friendship with the world means enmity against God? Therefore, anyone who chooses to be a friend of the world becomes an enemy of God. James 4:4. In the same way, let your light shine before others, that they may see your good deeds and glorify your Father in heaven. Matthew 5:16. Son, these are the basic guidelines for your conduct that I hope you will follow from now on. Be faithful, even to the point of death, and I will give you life as your victor's crown. Revelation 2:10. I look forward to your letter today. Thank you for writing to me every day. Reading your words is the most precious part of this communion we are developing. With love, your God.

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2: Welcome to the broadcast. I'm Dr. David DeRose. Today we're revisiting a subject that I know resonated with many of you. We're dealing with the subject of personality and just how important it is. Chris Cernicke joined me on a previous episode of the show, and I know a lot of folks were engaged because he offered a simple quiz that allowed you to have some insights into your personality type. I know a single quiz is not the be-all and end-all, and Chris is back to help us gain some more insights into personality and to give you another quiz. Chris, it's great to have you with us again.
3: It's an absolute pleasure and honor to be here, Dr. DeRose.
2: Chris, for those who didn't catch our previous interview, tell us why, from your perspective, personality and understanding it is just so vital.
3: That's an excellent question, Dr. DeRose. See, personality tests, they're useful because they provide us with a vocabulary for personality. Having this categorical terminology, it can help you and your loved ones express your thoughts in a coherent fashion so each of you can better communicate your needs and your wants with each other. In fact, there's a beautiful quote from a professor from the University of Toronto. His name is Dr. Peterson. He summarized the important need for having these kinds of personality test types. He said, you have to deal with yourself, and you have to deal with other people, and everybody is a personality. And so the more you understand yourself, and the more you understand other people, hypothetically, the better off you're going to be in the world, the better your plans are going to be, and the more likely they'll come to fruition. And I'd also like to say, the less frustration and disappointment you're likely to experience. So as you can see, if we want less frustration, and if we want less difficulty and disappointment in our lives, and a better relationship in others, and a more objective view of ourselves, we should use these different insights from the personality type tests.
2: I think this is so profound because, Chris, I don't know how many times I've heard people say to me, wow, if I just understood this person better, or I don't know why my boss does this, or why my partner does this, or, you know, what's going on with this other kid in the school? It just seems that if we understood a little bit better what made people tick, we could get along with them better. Is that really what we're talking about, at least on one level?
3: I think that that's an accurate representation of the purpose of these results. What I've often found is that sometimes people will have an extreme view or an extreme attachment to these kinds of tests. That's not what the creators of these tests intended for them to be, and that's not how you should practically use them. You see, once you get the result, your goal shouldn't be to obsess over the result you got. Because typically, especially with the one we're going to take today, you'll see that each personality type has a subset of strengths and a subset of weaknesses. And so when you get this, you have now an objective way to look at yourself, take stock of yourself, if you will. And so now you can see, well, there are some areas where I can capitalize on my strengths, but then there are other areas in my life where there are weaknesses, and I can work towards maturing those areas. That way I can have a better relationship with others and have an increased self-respect.
2: Perfect, perfect. So, Chris, what kind of construct are we going to look at today that can help us understand our personality better?
3: In the last interview that we did together, we covered what was called the Big Five Personality Quiz. So today, we're going to move on to the 16 personality examination.
2: Okay.
3: It's also known as the Myers-Briggs. That's what its founders were named. Or sometimes it's called MBTI. So it's basically a test that is measuring your preferential traits of personality along the lines of personalized habits. So today we're going to get to look at its Jungian origins, how it came to be known as the Myers-Briggs, and we're going to take the 16 personalities test truncated version.
2: Okay, so you mentioned the name of Carl Jung or Carl Jung, depending on what place in the world people come from. Tell us why his name often comes up in these discussions.
3: Carl Jung is actually an interesting figure. The first book of his that I read was called The Art of Psychotherapy, and it was deeply influential in my own thoughts. He was a Swiss psychiatrist, psychotherapist, and psychologist. And that's not a tongue twister. It's the truth.
2: Okay.
3: Now, the 16 personalities examination, it finds its roots in his ideas and his theories. He has another book. It's called Psychological Types. And concerning psychological type, I'm going to quote from Jung. He said, "What appears to be random behavior is actually the result of differences in the way people prefer to use their mental capacities." Hmm. So interestingly enough, Carl Jung also made contributions to the field of etymology besides psychology. For those who don't know, etymology, it's the study of word origin. Actually, the terms extrovert and introvert were both coined by Carl Jung. And we're going to get to look into what those two terms mean in a little later during this interview.
2: Well, you've definitely got my interest, and I think a lot of my listeners. I mean, these terms are bantered about, often. And, extrovert, introvert, and I've heard different people bring different definitions to the table. So I'm definitely interested in your take on these terms. But I'm interested also, just like you've been sharing with us, to try to gain some more insights into my own personality and to the personality of others. And I am definitely looking forward to the quiz. I know without a shadow of a doubt, my wife is also looking forward to it. She is one of the people that does post-production work for us. She actually did the work on your first show. And she said to me, when she heard that I was going to have you on again, she said, "Well, you have to let me do the post-production work on that show because I want to hear what he had to say, and especially if there's going to be another quiz. It would have been non-negotiable." So, Chris, where do we go from here in understanding all of this better and drawing some of these practical conclusions?
3: I think it would be good to look at whether or not the test we're going to take today is actually even accurate. Sometimes people are concerned because there's a lot of pseudoscience or pop psychology that people hear of. And so you'll look at, say, a BuzzFeed quiz and you'll get to see what type of cheese you are. And you might be mozzarella, I might be Swiss. But those are more tests that you would take for fun or when you're just wanting to enjoy an afternoon doing something at home.
2: Mm-hmm.
3: But the

0: And so there's 8, and they get multiplied to a factor of 16. Hmm. So you have E and I, N and S, F and T, and J and P, and we'll find out what all these letters mean. Usually when people take the test again and get a different type, they've switched on one of the dichotomous pairs because the dichotomy in that preference was very, very low. So it's not as if this test is giving wildly different results each time. The baseline consistency of it is very accurate.
1: So I'm assuming from what you already said, the E and the I are the extrovert and introvert. Is that a safe conclusion to draw?
0: That's exactly right. The E is extrovert and the I is introvert. Those terms are actually interesting. As mentioned, they were coined by Jung. What he did is he took a German word, extra, and he combined it with a Latin word, verita, and he put them together. Extra means outside, and verita is the Latin word that means to turn. So the extrovert turns to the outside world. Introvert, Jung, he looked at that as the dichotomous spectrum, where the introvert, meaning turning into from the outside world. So the outside looking in, extrovert inside looking out. It's pretty interesting. Not only did he contribute to personality psychology, but I've always found it neat that that etymology actually goes back to his initial research.
1: That is interesting. So a lot of times when I hear people trying to decide who's an extrovert, who's an introvert, you know, there's all these simple ways to sort this out, quote unquote simple. Sometimes people say, oh, it's what energizes you. If when you're alone, you're energized, that's an introvert. If you're energized by people, then you're an extrovert. I've heard other characterizations. Is there a simple way to come up with a definition of what an extrovert is like, what an introvert is like?
0: I think it's actually good when you look at all of the different personality spectrums, so all 4, E and I, N and S, T and F, and then J and P. If you look at all of them, what you'll find is that the way you end up getting that letter is by a process called factor analysis. So we mentioned this last time in our interview about the Big Five, but these personality types, or at least the ones from this test, they're not based on stereotypes. So, oh, that person loves speaking in front of a crowd, they must be an extrovert. Hmm. I know many introverts who are very talented speakers. In fact, Dr. Peterson, he is an introvert, but he gets on stage, he doesn't have any notes whatsoever, and he'll speak for hours, and very talentedly too. He has audiences in the thousands, and people listen to him, and you'd think, oh, he must be an extrovert bouncing off the walls, but that's really not what he's like. So it's good to avoid these kind of overly simplistic stereotypes. And factor analysis, since I brought it up, just to go over it briefly again, it's a statistical concept. So just like in the last interview I mentioned, imagine you have this bowl of flour. So you reach over, you grab a jar, you take that jar, and you fill it up with water. So you take that bowl of flour, and you pour the water into the bowl. So what happens to the flour? Well, it starts to clump up and take shapes. That's what factor analysis is. So some of these personality traits are more central than others, and so they will overlap, or they'll cluster, they'll clump together. There was a psychologist, Raymond Cattell. He said that when you apply factor analysis to these traits, this procedure will identify the clusters of correlation between the items that have underlying factors. And so then those factors will be the different personality dimensions.
1: So you've given us, I would say, some good theoretical background for understanding where we need to go. Anything else you feel is important before we actually launch into talking about the Briggs-Myers assessment?
0: Sure. Actually, I'd like to give a little bit of insight as to why it's called Myers-Briggs. And I want to share a very interesting quote from one of the founders. Isabel Myers and her mother, Catherine Briggs, hence Myers-Briggs, during the Second World War, they tried to take Jung's ideas and make them more accessible to the general public. In fact, Isabel Myers-Briggs, she said, "It is up to each person to recognize his or her preferences." She felt that it was vital that Jung's work, which was very scholarly and analytical and oftentimes very technical,

0: and the way he enunciated it, she felt that it was vital that it be brought down to the layperson's level. That way each person can have access to these ideas and use them almost like tools within a toolbox as they continue to relate not only to themselves within themselves, but with other people.
1: This is, I think, some very, very interesting background. And whether we've got some psychologists who can keep Myers before Briggs, or whether you've got radio hosts who will change it to the Briggs-Myers inventory, we're going to learn some fascinating things that will help every one of you as far as you look at your own personality and at the personality of other people around you. The show is one that you don't want to miss. Chris Cernicke is staying by. I am as well. You do the same. We'll be back right after this.
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1: You are back with Dr. David DeRose and with Chris Cernicke. Chris is someone who's put his life, really, into focusing on things of mental health significance. Chris, we didn't really talk much about your background since I figured many of my listeners were already familiar with you. But for the benefit of those who are getting acquainted with you for the first time, just tell us a little bit about yourself before we launch back into our dialogue.
0: Sure, and once again, it's an absolute pleasure and honor to be here. I am a psychotherapist. I studied psychology and forensic science at Ashworth College. I studied integrative mental health at Texas State University, and I am a crisis counselor at Crisis Text Line.
1: And Chris, one of the other things I appreciate about you is you actually are someone who's very comfortable communicating, making things easy. 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
0: Sure, we have two podcasts. One is called Current Topics in Science. 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
1: Great, great. So, Chris, let's come back to the topic at hand. We've been speaking about personality, and I know there's always naysayers, and they say things like, oh, well, no one really cares about this stuff anyway. It's all just a bunch of stuff to give people jobs in the mental health field. But you yourself, in some interesting contexts, have seen how compelling this topic is. I think you have a story we were talking about off air that might be applicable at this point.
0: Oh, yeah. It's actually a pretty funny story. You see, as you mentioned, I do love getting to speak to people. I am an extrovert.
1: Okay.
0: I went to my favorite store, Target. I saw a woman there. She was stocking the shelves, and I struck up a conversation with her. And we started talking about personality psychology. She mentioned that she had already taken the Myers-Briggs test, which we're going to learn more about. Now, there was a gentleman who was listening to our conversation. He came up and said, man, this sounds like a deep conversation. How many personalities did you say that there were? I told him that there are 16 personalities using the MBTI scale. He said, yeah, 16 personalities, and my wife is every single one of them.
1: Okay. So maybe he needed some personality training and some insight that would help him deal with his wife. What do you think about that? Is that a safe conclusion to come to?
0: I think what's interesting is that people will often ask, like, can I use this to determine my romantic compatibility with someone?
1: Interesting.
0: Now, I won't mention this individual's name, but it was actually somebody I interviewed. And what was interesting is that they took the personality test, MBTI or 16 personalities, after we got done talking.
1: Mm-hmm.
0: Then they had their wife take it, and then they had their mother take it, because their mom was living with them at that time.
1: Hmm.
0: Now, what he found out was that his wife and his mother have the same personality. So he called me up and he asked me, oh no, I married my mother. Is this normal? Have I done something wrong? Does this normally happen? And, you know, I told him, you know, rest assured, different personality types, when we focus on maturing and we exercise the strengths that we were naturally given, all of us can get along.
1: This is very interesting. So you're saying, this fellow, the personality of his mother was very similar to the personality that his wife had. He ended up marrying someone who had a very similar personality. Am I understanding that correctly?
0: Yes, and he didn't know what to do with that fact. He was shocked, and so he came to me and said, you know, do men normally marry women with personalities similar to their mothers? Am I abnormal? Is there something wrong with me? And I told him, you know, don't worry about it. Human beings do like familiarity. And so, yeah, perhaps if your wife does remind you very much of your mother and you are very fond of your mother, I mean, you'll naturally gravitate towards what you like and what you're familiar with. So there's nothing abnormal about that.
1: Fair enough. So are we going to actually get a chance to take a modified version of this test?
0: Yeah, I'm sure the listeners have been anxious to finally get to take this because we've mentioned it a few different times. We're going to take what's called the truncated 16 personalities test, a full test. And it's going to be much more accurate if you take the full one because it's factor analysis. It's almost like with any good scientific experiment. One of the things you can always do is increase the sample size. You know, so sometimes, you know, at the end of your report, you know, for the next replication, you might want to increase the sample size. It's the same mm-hmm. thing with this. So after you're done taking the truncated version, which we'll do now, if you want to take the full one, you can go to 16personalities.com.
1: Just simply 16, the number 16, personalities.com?
0: 16personalities.com.
1: I am going to jot that down because I know that it's likely that I'm going to hear from someone who's going to ask about it. So 16personalities.com. And if the doctor can read his own writing, we're in good shape. If not, you'll get a call from me or a text or something, okay? 16personalities.com. And is there a charge to take the test?
0: It's actually totally free, but
1: really,
0: if you do want a premium report that goes in depth into, say, things like romantic compatibility, workplace functionality, even parental strategies, you will have to pay for those premium subscriptions. But the actual test and the basic report is entirely free.
1: Wow. Thank you for that. So all of you have gotten a beautiful reference to learn more about your personality, 16personalities.com. I can read my own writing, correct?
0: Oh, yeah.
1: Okay. We got a truncated version of it. So we're ready to launch into that right now, Casey? Chris?
0: Oh, yeah. Without further, and by the way, for the listeners, Casey is my younger brother. He's my best friend. Now, an interesting story here. We have personality types that are quote-unquote incompatible, you know, or what people might think are quote-unquote incompatible because we're so very different from each other. But in reality, like I said earlier, there's no sense in becoming a 16 personalities bigot where you exclude people or judge people based off of their personalities. The way I look at it, the way Carl Jung looked at it, is you learn about your personality. That way you can grow as a person and help understand other people. It's not for the exclusion of others. But without further ado, are we ready to take the truncated personalities six test?
1: I think we are, and I appreciate you bailing me out. People are wondering perhaps why the host is calling you Casey from time to time, but just to give Casey credit where credit is due, Casey is the tech member of the team on the Cernicke side, and he's been helping me out. So I've been dealing a lot with Casey over the last few days because we've had some unique challenges with our system. I feel he's really been a great help. So just my hat's off to your brother. I wasn't planning to mention him on the show. I probably should have been. So I'm glad that I misspoke there a minute ago. So Chris, please launch into this truncated version of the Myers-Briggs personality test.
0: Sure. And after we're done with the test, once we get into explaining it, I can actually reveal what Casey and I are, because some people think it's incompatible, but you'll see, we work quite fine.
1: Good, good.
0: So without further ado, here is the truncated 16 personalities exam. This is question one. So this is question one. There's option E or option I. When it is time to recharge your batteries, do you prefer to be alone or with people? So we have option E or option I.
1: And which is which? Do you tell us?
0: So option E would be with people.
1: Uh-huh.
0: Option I would be alone.
1: Okay, that's what I sized up. I just wanted to make sure. So recharging our batteries, either E with people or I alone.
0: Exactly, and that was the first question.
1: So I'm ready.
0: So question two. If you're going to study a certain subject, would you be more interested in knowing the facts or the relationship between the ideas and how they can be used in the future? So option S is knowing the facts. And then we have option N. That's the relationship between the ideas and how they're used. So to reiterate, if you're going to study a subject, would you be interested in knowing the facts? Option S. Or would you be interested in the relationship between the ideas and how they're used? Option N. Now, somebody might say, well, I'm kind of drawn towards both. We might want to pick the one that you most often go with. So that's the same with all of these different answers. You might feel a little torn between both, but that's because the dichotomy level might be low in you. So just pick the one that you most often gravitate towards.
1: So Chris, just for the benefit of everyone and for the benefit of myself, because I'm filling this quiz out myself as well. So when we talk about relations between ideas and the facts, it's still a little muddy. I want to get a little bit more into this in our next segment, But our time right now is rapidly slipping away. So we're going to be right back. We're going to finish this quiz, and we're going to talk together about things that can make a difference for you. Stay tuned. More right after this.
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2: 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Here again is Dr. DeRose.
1: You're back with the second half of today's edition of the broadcast. Dr. David DeRose with psychotherapist Chris Cernicke. He's trying to help you have better insights into your own personality as well as the personality of those that you rub shoulders with. Chris, you've been walking us through a quiz, and that first quiz question had to do with what energizes us. Is it other people? That would be E. Or do we want to be alone when we need to be refreshed, rejuvenated, energized? Have I got the terminology right? And that was I. The second question, now this one I'm still struggling with a little bit, and maybe my listeners are thinking, well, wow, what is so difficult about this? But you asked us to choose between an S, which was a focus on the facts, and an N, which you said was more on relationships and how things relate to future events. Did I understand what you were describing?
0: Mm-hmm. The S would be the knowing of the facts, and the N is the relationship between the ideas and how those ideas can be used in the future. So it makes sense sometimes when you hear this kind of new terminology to feel as though I don't really quite understand what is being asked or said here.
1: Uh-huh.
0: Now, when you're taking the truncated version of this test, you have to keep in mind that when you're taking the full version, you're going to get the opportunity to answer multiple questions measuring the same dichotomy. Now, with the truncated version, as I mentioned, you're only getting the one question trying to measure the dichotomies E, I, S, N, F, T, or J, P.
1: Mm-hmm.
0: But with the larger test, you'll have multiple questions. That way, if you didn't understand a question, like on the 16 personalities test, it'll give you the option to have highly agree, moderately agree, neutral, I don't understand, or skip the question. And then it'll have disagree, highly agree, absolutely, totally disagree. So it gives you a broader spectrum. So for your listeners who aren't really satisfied with the result or who might get a different result when they take the full version, keep in mind that when you do take the full version, because it's increased the sample size of the questions, it has a more accurate factor analysis.
1: Good, good. Well, that does help. Okay, so you've got me to choose between S and N. I've made my decision there, so I'm ready for at least a couple more questions.
0: Mo, we have two more. This is the third one. Is it important, this is the third question, is it more important for you to be thought of as a fair, caring, sensitive person or be thought of as a reasonable, logical, and objective person. So question three again was, is it more important for you to be thought of as fair, caring, or sensitive? That's option F. So option F is fair, caring, or sensitive. Then we have option T, reasonable, logical, and objective. Is it more important for you to be option F, fair, caring, sensitive, or T, reasonable, logical, objective?
1: Okay. That was straightforward enough. So I think we're ready to move on to number four.
0: So actually, this is the final question.
1: Okay.
0: Question four is, if we were going to do a project together, would you prefer that the project was outlined, that it was planned, that it was orderly, or would you prefer for it to be more flexible, more spontaneous? So we have option J. So that's, if you're picking option J, that means you want the project to be more outlined, more planned, and more orderly. But if you're picking option P, then you want it to be more flexible, more spontaneous.
1: Okay. Other than number two, those dichotomies seem to be pretty clear. So number four is whether I want something really precise, outline specific, and then the P would be more flexible, giving a little bit more leeway for maybe individuality if I'm interpreting it correctly. Fair enough?
0: Fair enough.
1: Okay, so I've got the four questions. I have answered them all. And hopefully all of you listening to the show have done the same thing. Because Chris, I'm expecting you to now walk us through what we just answered.
0: And so you should have gotten a four-letter combination, something along the lines of E, N, F, or J, like mine. I am an ENFJ. That's otherwise known as the protagonist. My brother got ISTJ when he took this test. Those are the logisticians. Now, certain personality types are rarer or not as common as the other. The ENFJ is actually one of the rarest. I believe only 2% of adult males are ENFJs.
1: Wow. So we were fortunate to get you on the show today, weren't we?
0: I'm going extinct.
1: Okay. Are you going to tell us a little bit more about these different personalities that are determined by these four questions?
0: So now that you've got your result, it's this strange letter combination.
1: Yeah, I got mine.
0: What exactly is it? I'm curious about what yours is, Dr. DeRose, but what you'll see is that you can put your personality into one of four categories. So the four categories are analysts, diplomats, sentinels, or explorers. So it's 16 personalities. So the test has four personality types that are arranged into four different personalities. So that's four times four, hence 16 personalities. So we have the diplomats, the analysts, the sentinels, and the explorers. So let's look at one of the categories. We have the four analysts, and I'm curious what category you'd end up fitting in, Dr. DeRose. Actually, let me know when you read your category, or when I read your number. I want to know when you come up.
1: Okay.
0: So we have the four analysts. That's the I-N-T J, the INTP, the ENTJ, or the ENTP. So these personality types are typically described as rational, intellectual, strong-willed, and strategic. Now, those are the strengths, and like I said earlier, there's strengths and weaknesses to all of them. So if an analyst, say, becomes unbalanced, they'll experience difficulties in their romantic and their social pursuits because they end up becoming so strong-willed and independent that they'll push other people away. And so that's why there's an important balance in maintaining your strengths and your weaknesses. That's really what this is for. It's to learn this, not to become obsessed with your type or to exclude others because their type doesn't match yours, but to learn where your strengths and weaknesses lie. That way you can move forward.
1: Fair enough. So you've come close to my letter combination, but we haven't gotten there yet.
0: Okay, so we're going to look at the next category of personality. We have the I, these are the diplomats. We have the INFJ, we have the INFP, the ENFJ, which is mine, and the ENFP.
1: I'm with you. I'm in the diplomat category.
0: Oh, you are in the diplomat category. So INFJ is typically the advocate, ENFJ the protagonist, INFP the mediator, and then ENFP the campaigner. People who are diplomats are often described as being empathetic, cooperative, very harmonizing, even influential. Some say they might make great counselors. However, if diplomats will let their emotions get the better of their rationality, they might have difficulty making decisions.
1: Okay.
0: Such as humanitarian ones. So we always want to strive for balance, and that'll bring us to another category of personality. That's the four sentinel personality types, the ISTJ, which is what my brother is, the ISFJ, the ESTJ, and the ESFJ. Now, people in the sentinel category usually focus on practicality, order, security, and they're more often than not willing to work within hierarchies and climb up the ranks. Now, however, once again, as we said before, there are strengths and weaknesses to each type. So sentinels, if they allow their weaknesses to go unchecked, they might come off as being stubborn individuals who are insecure, and people might be frustrated to work with them because it might seem like they're inflexible and won't consider other people's viewpoints. And so we've now reached our final category of personality. These are the explorer personality types, the ISTP, the ISFP, the ESTP, and the ESFP. They're typically looked at as spontaneous and energetic, and these people, they're quick-thinking, sharp-witted, and they can be pretty convincing. Now, sometimes they can convince people, or even convince their own consciences, to take unnecessary risks, engage in hedonistic pleasure, and they might end up feeling purposeless or aimless because there's a lot of uncertainty in their personality. So all in all, when we looked at the analysts, the diplomats, the sentinels, and the explorers, what we found is that the key here is balance.
1: I appreciate you walking us through this, and I know for some folks it may seem, Chris, like this was drinking out of the proverbial fire hose or fire hydrant, but this has really given us a lot of perspective on why there's differences, why, you know, some might be more logical in their thinking, more wanting structure. Others may want more involvement in the process. Some may thrive in those environments where there are other people around. Others may seem to be recharged in those settings where they're alone. So I think this is very helpful stuff. But I know a lot of the folks who are listening today, they may say, well, this is great. I'm an analyst, and my best friend's a sentinel. I've also heard you saying you don't want us to get overly concerned, like, oh no, I just found out that my business partner is such and such. How could we ever work together? Because you illustrated with you and your brother.
0: Absolutely. There's no sense in becoming prejudiced or bigoted over different personality types. I think, as I mentioned earlier in the interview, the key here is to maximize your strength, especially the strengths you have in common. See, my brother's ISTJ, I'm ENFJ. Both of us have that J in common, that judging or that orderly or that structured element to our personalities. And we've many times used that together. That way we can find that common ground, harmonize, and continue to push forward with each other.
1: These are powerful insights, Chris, and I know a lot of folks, they maybe went through this, they said, I'm not really sure, I think I'm more of a sentinel than an explorer. You mentioned that there's a way to get more precise information about this free of charge. Give us that website again where someone could go and take the full Myers-Briggs inventory.
0: So if you're interested in checking out the full 16 personalities test, you can check out 16, that's 1-6, so 16personalities.com.
1: Okay, thank you so much. And as we're winding up this segment, I know because of, you know, various scheduling issues, it looks like you may not be able to be with me my final segment. We do have something special for our listeners lined up then, but others will want to connect with you, Chris. and really take in some of your other great insights, your podcasts. Again, could you tell us the name of the podcast that you host?
0: Sure. 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
1: Chris Cernicke, he's been my guest. He's been walking us through personality types. Hopefully you've gained some insights that will make a difference for you, not only personally, but as you deal with other people. Like I promised, we've got another final segment coming up in today's show. You don't want to miss it. I'm Dr. David DeRose. We will be back with more right after this. Stay tuned.
2: 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We'll be right back after this.
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17: So I wanted to talk with you and your mom today, Lily, because some people at school have noticed changes going on with you, and we're concerned.
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17: 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So what do you say? 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
2: 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Here again is Dr. DeRose.
1: Welcome back to today's edition of the broadcast. I am Dr. David DeRose. We've got another great guest lined up for us as we're continuing to explore things of relevance to Indian country and beyond. My guest for this segment is Destiny DeWalt. Destiny, it's great to have you with us.
20: Thank you.
1: Destiny, you and I had the privilege of meeting at a virtual meeting. It was the first of its kind. The American Public Health Association normally meets in person. Public health professionals from all over the world gather there. There were some 9,000 of us this year gathering in the virtual environment on Zoom and interacting. And I was really excited to meet you because you're doing, I just think, some tremendous work. Destiny, tell us a bit about why you were at APHA and what you're doing.
20: So my name is Destiny DeWalt, as you said, and I am a community health worker at Esperanza Community Housing. And Esperanza is an organization that has been providing housing and community health services for the low-income populations of South LA. It started off with focusing its intentions and its work around the Figueroa Corridor, which is an area that is close to USC, which is a prominent university in Los Angeles. And then it began to expand its reach into other communities. The idea is to not only keep people housed, no matter what their income is, but to help them have access to services and to make sure that that housing is healthy. We find a lot of our clients live in substandard conditions. They're dealing with tenant issues. They're dealing with mold and different things that cause health complications for the residents. And we are employed to assess those situations and to help them improve their health and their living conditions.
1: This is such an exciting organization, and I know folks throughout Indian country, like folks in any demographic group in the United States, I mean, they represent a variety of standards of living, variety of economic situations. So there's folks that are tuning in today that are dealing with housing insecurity. There's other folks that tune in that are very well off. I mean, this is such a huge issue, though, in so many areas, whether we talk about a reservation setting, whether we talk about an urban setting that you're representing. So tell us a little bit about why there is a connection between a community health worker like yourself and leading public health professionals from all over the world. What did you bring to the table at APHA? I'm just going to be honest with my listeners. I was very excited with what you shared, and I think my listeners are going to be as well.
20: Esperanza has different departments. There is one that specifically deals with children with special needs, one that deals specifically with housing conditions and lead exposure. And I work at the Healthy Breathing Program, which specifically deals with people who have asthma. So we partner with the Healthy Homes Department because a lot of times our work overlaps. But sometimes if the person is just having asthma symptoms, that client will be referred to us. And we recognize that there are more than environmental triggers that people with asthma face. There are psychosocial triggers, and I think those triggers are not necessarily taken into account. And when you're a person of color operating in a land that has been colonized, you find yourself coming across a lot of these triggers. And because you're used to operating under high-stress environments, you're used to handling so much, you're not recognizing how much that is affecting your health.
1: This is such an important topic, and I really am excited about it because one of the big issues that we deal with across the age spectrum are breathing difficulties, whether we talk about asthma that really cuts across the age demographics or whether we talk about chronic obstructive pulmonary disease, COPD, that we primarily see in older individuals in the population. These are just huge concerns, and you really took a different look at the topic of asthma than we usually hear. We often don't look at the human element. We often don't look at the social factors. We don't often look at how justice-related issues affect this whole equation. And as you've been dealing with populations that have dealt with subjugation, inequities, injustice, how did that all play into the dialogue that you shared at APHA?
20: Great question. The topic that my particular presentation was under was violence and health. And violence is something that many of our communities are facing, whether it's a violence within the community or violence that is put onto the community. When you're facing different situations from particular law enforcement, or even when you are not getting the quality care that you need from your physician because the physician is not from that community. So they don't necessarily feel connected to that community, and you can feel that disconnect. And that particular disconnect causes triggering effects within our clients. They feel uneasy when they're going to the doctor. They don't want to go to the doctor because it is an uncomfortable feeling. They can feel that disconnect from the physicians that they're visiting. And so these different elements play a bigger part in the health of the community. These underlying things, these maybe perceived or notions, these things that are happening that are not really spoken, but that are felt, you begin to have a physical reaction to those things. And a lot of times, especially if you have asthma, they can be something triggering, and you begin to experience chest tightness, shortness of breath, wheezing, just because of an emotional response to something that made you feel uncomfortable.
1: This is, I think, such an important topic because in Indian country, I mean, it's like many places where we're dealing with populations where their own members of the community are not actually in the roles of being the caregivers. And I know there's been a strong push in Indian country to help indigenous people pursue careers and, for example, the medical lines. And I know a number of great providers who are native and have gone back to their own communities to deliver those services. But far too often, we're hearing stories just like you're describing in your environment, where the individuals rendering the care are not part of the community. You may say, oh, well, this is a quality provider. This person has, you know, good training. This person is compassionate, however, whatever metrics you want to use. But if they're not identifying with the people they're caring for, what I hear you saying, Destiny, is the individuals are really, in a sense, being shortchanged as far as the kind of optimal care they could be receiving. Am I hearing that right?
20: In many cases, yes. I think that cultural connection and that level of cultural competency and cultural humility, you know, being okay with not knowing everything about a culture. I think if you're not from their culture, there's really no way that you can know everything. So being able to just be humble and allow the person to express themselves without judgment, without ridicule, and also understanding that there is some merit to why they approach health a certain way, and getting to understand that and being able to have these meaningful conversations and interactions with the clients will improve their quality of health.
1: So one of the powerful messages that jumps out at me, Destiny, from your work and the work of Esperanza, is to come close to people. But the bigger issue, too, I think, is one about organizational things. You're part of an organization that's saying, we want to make a difference in our community. Speak to folks that might be in tribal leadership, folks that might be organizing medical services. What are you learning in your context there in urban Los Angeles that might be translatable to other urban environments or maybe even environments that are not urban?
20: One beautiful thing among many that Esperanza does is they annually train community health workers. It's a 6-month bilingual program where they bring in people from the community to train them on different topics that are affecting the demographic that they live around and that they will serve. And I think it's really important to have this open door of community members to get more educated about the things that are affecting their community and to equip them with tools to take them back to their neighbors, to their friends, to their families, to sometimes those hard to reach populations within populations, and give them the education and the support and the empowerment that they need. These people are smart. They have a lot of knowledge and resources and the ability to survive some really complex situations. And sometimes they just need the support and the resources and the empowerment and the tools and the direction, and treat it like equals.
1: You're speaking about the level of insight, intelligence that community health workers have. You know, a lot of folks, I'll just be honest, people, the more education they get, sometimes think that they've really got it all together. They've got their doctorate or whatever. But like you're saying, the practical wisdom that many people have, they may not have years of training. And I think this is what we find in indigenous communities and in underserved areas, is a lot of folks, they may not have had an opportunity to get a lot of education, but they've taken the opportunities they have and they're using those practical skills in powerful ways. I know there's a lot of folks, they've been excited about the little they've been exposed to about Esperanza. How could someone get more information about your program or perhaps even connect with you?
20: They can visit the website, which is esperanzacommunityhousing.org, or they could visit me or email me at Destiny, D-E-S-T-I-N-E-E, at esperanzacommunityhousing.org.
1: Okay, let me see if I got this right. So it's simply Destiny, your name, D-E-S-T-I-N-E-E, at EsperanzaCommunityHousing.org.
20: Yes.
1: Okay, great. Destiny, we do have to step away. It's been great having you. Thanks so much for sharing your expertise.
20: Thank you for having me, and aho.
1: I hope you've enjoyed that segment with Destiny, and I hope you've enjoyed today's edition of the program. As always, I'm Dr. David DeRose, wishing you the very best of health.
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6: With SRN News, I'm Ken Lorman in Washington. As fuel prices continue to climb, President Trump focuses on other forms of energy production this hour at the White House.
7: President Trump is highlighting coal production as the administration continues its focus on American energy independence and lowering energy costs. Coal remains a key part of the president's broader energy agenda, alongside efforts to expand domestic production and strengthen the nation's power grid.
6: That's correspondent Willie Nelson reporting. Senate Republicans have cleared a first hurdle as they try to pass legislation to fund President Trump's immigration enforcement agencies. They rejected a Democratic effort to permanently block President Trump from creating a nearly $1.8 billion settlement fund for victims of lawfare during the Biden administration. Former National Security Advisor John Bolton is pleading guilty in a classified documents case and is about to pay a hefty fine.
22: John Bolton served as National Security Advisor in President Trump's first term in office, but became an outspoken critic of the president, often appearing on MSNBC and CNN. He plans to plead guilty and pay a fine north of $2 million as part of a deal with federal prosecutors for mishandling classified documents. Bolton is accused of sharing sensitive information, including notes on intelligence briefings, for possible use in a book he was writing.
6: Correspondent Laura Winters reporting. And President Vladimir Putin says Russia will continue to strengthen its air defenses to counter recent Ukrainian drone attacks, which have reached deep inside his country. On Wall Street, big day for the Dow. The Dow Jones Industrial Average up 879 points. The rest of the indices green as well. This is SRN News. A milestone for one Christian ministry.
23: Wycliffe Bible Translators reports completing its 800th translation of the Scriptures. Wycliffe spokesman James Poole tells Christian Today, quote, "This is an extraordinary time for world mission. Over recent decades, we have seen remarkable progress with translation work accelerating in many parts of the world. Communities are receiving the Bible far sooner than would have seemed possible only a generation ago." Michael Harrington reported.
6: Tens of thousands of ultra-Orthodox Jews demonstrated across Israel this week, blocking roads and trains and setting cars on fire to protest mandatory enlistment in the army. Military service is compulsory for most Jewish men and women in Israel. The politically powerful ultra-Orthodox parties have won exemptions for their followers to forego military service and instead study in religious seminaries. This is SRN News. A legendary football coach is lending support to a college sports bill as two major conferences push back.
24: Former Alabama football coach Nick Saban has testified in support of a bipartisan bill to overhaul college athletics. Saban told the Senate Commerce Committee Wednesday that it's time to, quote, tap the brakes, end quote, on a system where players can increasingly earn millions of dollars while moving freely between schools. The leaders' committee held the hearings as they pushed legislation that they hope can break the congressional gridlock over how to regulate college athletics. The SEC and Big Ten opposed the bill and said it, quote, leaves critical issues unresolved. I'm Geffen Coolball.
6: College football playoff times and dates are being released. The games being played on ABC, ESPN, TNT, and True TV. More details at srnnews.com.
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25: In Galatians chapter 2, Paul says, "I am crucified with Christ, nevertheless I live." He's talking about dying to self. So, how do you die to self? In Romans 6:11, he says, "Reckon ye also yourselves to be dead indeed unto sin, but alive unto God through Jesus Christ our Lord." Reckon yourself, consider yourself, believe yourself to be dead to sin. If I believe I'm dead to sin, I'm dead to sin. That's it. You make a decision through faith and you believe it is so. You choose to be dead to sin. You choose to be dead to the world. And in doing so, you are choosing to be alive in Jesus. You're saying, I choose to be dead to sin. I choose to allow Jesus to take over and live in my life. This isn't mind over matter. It's faith. Believe you're dead to sin. Invite Jesus to live in your life and it'll be so. I'm John Bradshaw for It Is Written.

0: What is truth? Ever since humans have existed, we've been searching for truth. Today, it's popular to believe that there is no absolute truth. Today's question, what do you think about the Christian teaching of the Sabbath day of rest?
1: I think it should be optional for those who feel that way, and those who don't feel that way shouldn't have to do it.
2: Two jobs and stuff, so that doesn't always happen.
3: We think of it like a reset button, and if you don't get a reset button, it gets pretty rotten.
0: Jesus Christ said, "For this reason I came into the world, to testify to truth." God's word has absolute truth. Here's what the scriptures say. In Exodus chapter 20, God says, "Remember the Sabbath day by keeping it holy. 6 days you shall labor and do all your work, but the seventh day is a Sabbath to the Lord your God." For more of God's truth, visit BibleInfo.com, a public service of the Seventh-day Adventist.

A few years ago, I started a new hobby. It doesn't matter if I'm on a lake, a river, or ocean, I just enjoy the catch. I've quickly learned that no matter how well equipped I am, there's still a part of the experience that I'm not in control of. I could have a high quality rod, a tackle box filled with the perfect bait, the best weather conditions, and still come up with nothing. I've discovered that fishing is a lot like waiting on God to show up during difficult times in our life. Maybe your life is filled with difficult circumstances, a relationship that hasn't improved, a parent who's getting older and harder to care for, a health crisis that appears to have no solutions. Up to now, you've done everything you're supposed to do. You've followed the rules, you've prepared for the catch, and you've used up all the resources before you. But still, you find yourself sitting and waiting, wondering if God will ever show up. Proverbs 21:31 says, "The horse is prepared for the day of battle, but the victory belongs to the Lord." So let this be your words of hope. The silence you may be experiencing could be the hushed sound of God's arrival. The tools and resources that you've gathered may be God's gift of wisdom to you. And even though you're well prepared, remember the victory belongs to the Lord. It can be excruciating while you're waiting in the midst of the storm, but God is for you. Remember that those who wait on the Lord shall renew their strength. You may not be able to control the catch. You don't have to. No matter what the outcome of your circumstances are, the victory comes from the Lord. Just as you're waiting for the perfect catch, God is waiting for you to recognize His presence in your life. He's never left. He's always been with you.

Psalms 148, read verse 5. Makes tears of joy stream from my eyes. I shout hallelujah, let the praises ring to Jesus our Creator who made all things. Let them praise the name of the Lord, for He commanded and they were created. Let them praise the name of the Lord, for He commanded and they were created. Psalms 148, verse 5.

0: welcomed our baby Henry with joy and relief. Childbirth in those days was extremely dangerous. When a woman's birth pain started, friends and family held their breath. Well, we were a family now. With an infant to care for, we decided it was time to consider our living situation and find a steady income. In October of 1847, we made a decision.
1: There, there. Auntie Howland has him now. Sister Ellen, I think... No, I know. He has to be changed.
2: Nothing unusual for this youngster. He seems to be wet at least half the time. Lay him here on this towel. I'll change him. I'm getting used to this kind of work.
3: Speaking of work, Brother James, what are the prospects for finding a job in Gorham?
4: Slim to none, Brother Howland. Work there is as scarce as hen's teeth.
3: Why don't you move here to Topsom? There's plenty of work on the railroad, and the farmers are begging for help.
1: You know, Stockbridge is right. You two have been married for more than a year now. You have a baby to care for, but you don't have a home of your own yet. So why not move here?
3: You've told us that in Gorham there's no one to observe the Sabbath with you. Come set up housekeeping here, where you have friends to worship with.
2: Setting up a house takes money, and, as you know, James uses every penny he gets to further the truth.
1: We have more space than we need in this huge old house, and we could spare two or three rooms for your use. Stockbridge and I would love to have you with us.
2: That would be pleasant, but we don't have any furniture or dishes. How can we possibly...
1: Why don't you just leave that to Stockbridge and me? You and Brother James go to Gorham and pack your things.
4: We'll do that. God bless you both. You're an answer to prayer.
1: Well, take your time going, but hurry back. And when you get here, we may just have a surprise for you.
5: Surprise!
4: Welcome to Topsom!
6: Come in!
1: Come see your new home!
2: Why, this is a surprise. Thank you for the welcome, and where did all this furniture come from?
3: Well, all of your friends donated something. Sister Abel had a few extra chairs, Brother Skinner had an old cook stove that's still good, somebody else had a spare table, and so on.
2: There are dishes and pots and pans.
4: And even firewood stacked by the stove. What a blessing.
1: Come in and see the sleeping room. Stockbridge found this old oak bedstead up in the attic, and Francis and I made a feather tick for it. It has rope springs instead of iron, but I think you'll find it comfortable.
3: Look, there's even a cradle for little Henry.
2: It's all so wonderful. Our very first home, James.
0: James and I were determined to pay our own way. Although the times were depressed, my husband secured work hauling rock for a railway cut through near Brunswick, Maine.
7: Come on, you ganny dancers! We ain't got forever to cut through this ledge! Hurry up with them blasting holes! We'll blow this rock in 20 minutes!
8: This straw boss sure is in a mighty hurry. He's been working us like slaves all day!
4: Either these stones get heavier, or I get weaker. But I guess the boss has people who are pushing him hard, too.
8: Probably right. I just wish we was in New Hampshire.
4: Why? Oh, yes. The new law that cuts the workday to 10 hours.
8: At the same pay, too. Just think, we could sleep until 6 o'clock in the morning and get home before the kids go to bed.
4: That would be nice, all right. Well, maybe someday we'll have such a law in Maine, too.
8: I hope so. In the meantime, you better get yourself some gloves. Your hands are skinned raw.
4: I've got more important places for my money than gloves. I can put up with a few skinned fingers.
8: I wonder what's taking the paymaster so long to get out here with our envelopes. Been standing in this line for an hour.
4: I wish you'd hurry. I've got to buy milk and food on the way home. The store will be closing soon.
7: Attention! Men, give me attention for a moment.
5: I'm afraid I've got some bad news for you. The pay wagon didn't come in.
6: Oh, not again!
9: We want our money!
8: Pay us now!
5: I know! I say, I know how you feel, but there's nothing I can do about it. You'll just have to wait until next Friday.
8: What do you mean, next Friday?
5: I want my money now!
6: My family will go hungry!
9: I bet you big shots get paid!
5: I'm sorry! There's nothing I can do about it!
8: Now what do we do? Are you going to ask God to help you, Wyatt, huh? Fat chance will help the likes of us.
4: With no money and a wife and tiny baby at home, God is the only hope I have left. Yes, of course, I'll pray for his help. And I'll get it, too.
0: God did help. Soon, James was able to take a job cutting wood. In spite of a severe pain in his side, he worked all day for 50 cents. But at least on this job, he was able to collect his pay. Our budget was very tight.
2: Little Henry needs an apron to cover him. It's too chilly to leave his arms bare.
4: How much will it cost?
2: I can purchase the cloth for 27 cents and make it myself.
4: But where can we get 27 cents?
2: The milk allowance is 9 cents a day. If I do without milk for 3 days, I'll have the money for the cloth.
4: But we only buy 1 pint of milk a day as it is. That's scarcely enough. You and the baby need the milk, or you'll both weaken.
2: And if Henry doesn't have proper clothing, he'll suffer from the cold. We have to make the sacrifice if we're going to stick to our decision not to go into debt.
4: You're right. The only alternative is to depend on others to help us. I hate the thought of that as much as being in debt.
0: One day, when our provisions were all gone, my husband went to his employer to get money, or food. He walked 3 miles and back in the rain.
2: James, is that you?
4: Yes, Ellen. Oh, it's good to be home. Here's the bag of provisions.
2: Oh, you look exhausted, and your limp's much worse. Here, sit down.
4: Oh, it does feel good to sit. Those cobblestones in Brunswick seem to get harder every day.
2: You used to lecture in Brunswick, and today you walk through the town carrying that bag on your back like some kind of tramp. Oh, James, that you should suffer such humiliation.
4: Ellen, darling, don't. You'll make yourself sick.
2: Has it come to this? Has God forsaken us?
0: I regret to say I cried for hours until I fainted. James and Brother Howland prayed earnestly, and I soon felt the cheering influence of the Spirit of God.
4: Are you all right now, Ellen?
2: Yes, James, really. God has shown me that he's been trying us for our own good.
4: In what way?
2: Our work is to labor for souls. If we had prospered, home would be so pleasant we wouldn't be willing to leave it to travel for the Lord.
4: Then we must renew our determination to let God lead us and go wherever he sends us.
2: Amen.